0: directly providing housing. Correspondent Ron Taylor reports.
1: HUD Secretary Scott Turner says years of housing first policies have fallen short, pointing to statistics showing 75% of homeless Americans struggling with drug addiction and 78% suffer from mental illness. Turner says housing remains important, but housing alone is not enough. The new Treatment First Toolkit, unveiled by HUD and HHS, aims to expand recovery services and connect homeless individuals with addiction and mental health treatment. HHS Secretary Robert F. Kennedy Jr. says lasting recovery starts with effective care, not leaving people trapped in addiction and homelessness. Ron Taylor reporting.
0: Luigi Mangione has pleaded guilty to federal stalking charges in the killing of UnitedHealthcare CEO Brian Thompson. He admitted to following Thompson to an investor conference in 2024 and shooting him on a New York City street. The 28-year-old Mangione acknowledged his actions at a hastily scheduled hearing in Manhattan. This is SRN News.
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0: Cohabitation is becoming the norm in this country.
3: The Pew Research Center reports that 77% of all American adults in their 30s or 40s have lived together with a romantic partner without the benefit of marriage. 37% have done so more than once. And the percentages hold remarkably steady across various racial groups and educational cohorts. Cohabitation has simply become normalized across the nation. Pew also reports that most cohabiting relationships last about 18 months. Michael Harrington reporting.
0: A federal judge has ruled Utah can enforce its strict anti-gambling laws against prediction markets like Kalshi and Polymarket. The decision is a victory for states fighting to regulate the platforms, which critics say blur the line between finance and gambling. Kalshi has sued to block Utah's restrictions. This is SRN News. Lions and tigers begin a long-awaited rescue.
4: 30 lions and tigers from a closed Argentine zoo are starting a new life at wildlife sanctuaries in South Africa and the United States. The animals were rescued from the former Luján Zoo northwest of Buenos Aires after years of uncertainty. Four Paws, an international animal welfare group, is overseeing the transfer, calling it one of the largest relocations of captive big cats. The animals will live in expansive enclosures at the sanctuaries. Some cats needed sedation for transport on Friday. The zoo was shut down in 2020 over safety and welfare concerns. Keith Peters reporting.
0: Nearly half of American workers say they may never fully retire. A new Thrivent survey finds only 58% expect to have enough money to retire on time, while more than a third expect to keep working into retirement. More details at srnnews.com.
5: 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Be completely faithful to the Lord your God. Love him and do whatever he tells you. The Lord is the only one who can give life, and he will let you live a long time in the land that he promised to your ancestors, Abraham, Isaac, and Jacob. Deuteronomy chapter 30, verse 20.
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It's Crazy Money Day. Hi, I'm Chuck Bentley with the Crown Money Minute. The 2026 World Cup featured two of the wealthiest athletes in history. Ronaldo earns a salary of $200 million plus $65 million through endorsements. Messi has an annual base salary of $25 million and earns $70 million more from his endorsements. Their remarkable success reminds me of a truth found in Psalm 20, verse 7. 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
2: I'm standing at the Atari Wagga border crossing, straddling the boundary line dividing India and Pakistan. It's one of the most contentious and dangerous borders in the world. To my left is Pakistan, and to my right is India. Security is extremely tight and thorough. Since my last visit here a couple of years ago, a suicide bomber wearing an explosive vest blew himself up on the other side of the border gate, killing over 50 people and injuring at least 100. The rivalry between India and Pakistan goes all the way back to 1947, when the state of Pakistan was created. This border crossing and the daily ceremony are a reminder that these two countries have had a tumultuous and often violent relationship. The dividing or partition of India and the establishment of this border was one of the most defining events in the subcontinent's history. It created the largest migration in human history. Families and communities were torn apart. Estimates suggest that up to 18 million people lost their homes and were forced to flee, and up to 2 million people lost their lives. The violence and killing was horrific, unimaginable. India was in flames. And yet out of the ashes, out of all this hatred and violence, comes a beautiful story of love and hope, a story of romance amidst the turmoil of the partition. It's true, love conquers all. This inspiring story will bring you hope and courage.

The village of Atariwaga is located on the historic Grand Trunk Road, which is one of Asia's oldest and longest major roads. The road covers a distance of over 2,500 kilometres and for thousands of years has linked the Indian subcontinent with Central Asia. It runs from Chittagong in the east through Bangladesh, right across northern India, then into Pakistan and ends at Kabul in Afghanistan. Today, the village of Wagha is divided. It lies on a contentious border. Its eastern half remains in India as it's always been, while its western half is in Pakistan. Split down the middle by the British in 1947, the village gives its name to the famous border crossing between India and Pakistan. The border fence between India and Pakistan stretches for almost 3,000 kilometres from the sea to the great mountains of the north. It's lit by 150,000 lights which glow bright orange and can be seen from space. This long border has only one crossing point that's open to foreign visitors, and this is it. But despite its importance, this border crossing closes every day for a very special event. Every afternoon before sunset, for over 62 years, all trade movement stops and the crossing between the two countries closes for the Wagha flag ceremony, also known as the beating retreat. The build-up to the ceremony begins hours before

when spectators begin to arrive and take their seats. As the stands fill up, patriotic music begins to play, and spectators take turns running towards the border gate, carrying their nation's flag. By the time the Indian Border Force and the Pakistani Rangers step out, the crowd on both sides of the border is in a state of high excitement and in a nationalistic frenzy. While one side shouts, "Jai Hind," or "Long live India," the other side shouts, "Pakistan Zindabad," or "Long live Pakistan." Both sets of soldiers are dressed immaculately. The Indian guards are dressed in khaki uniforms, and the Pakistani Rangers are dressed in dark green. Along with the military regalia on display are shiny boots, spats, medals, thick moustaches, and elaborately decorated plumed turbans with giant fans. The zealous ceremony is carried out with military precision and lasts about an hour. It begins with a yell and passionate battle calls from the crowd. And then there's a sequence of angry looks, mimic threats, and aggressive gestures. And then to the beat of loud military music, soldiers from each side strut and goose-step towards each other and the border gate, where there's more heavy stomping and high kicking. The hostility is electrifying. Carrying loaded weapons, the sides perform a final elaborate series of steps, stomps, and speed marching toward each other in an aggressive ritual before meeting in the middle and taking the flags down simultaneously. Then there's the briefest of handshakes before the gates are slammed shut. The ceremony and contention, for today at least, is over. But the rivalry continues. The antagonism between India and Pakistan goes all the way back to 1947, when the state of Pakistan was created. This border crossing and the daily ceremony are a reminder that these two countries have had a tumultuous and often violent relationship. India had been the jewel in the British Empire for over 200 years. The British had replaced the Mughals as overlords of the entire region and established a system of imperial rule. The British Empire in India stretched from Afghanistan in the west to Burma in the east. But after World War II, a weakened Britain simply no longer had the resources to effectively govern India and so wanted to get it off its hands quickly. However, there was a major problem that had to be resolved first. How would an independent India deal with its Muslim minority? The Hindus and Muslims, the two main ethnic and religious groups in India, were deeply divided and unwilling to coexist in the same nation. Specifically, the leaders of the Muslims wouldn't accept Indian independence if they had to live under a Hindu-dominated government. They insisted that the Muslims must govern themselves. So the British met with the Hindu and Muslim Indian leaders and agreed that there should be two nations, one for Indian Hindus and another for Indian Muslims. It was decided that when India got independence, it would be partitioned. It would be divided or split along religious lines. There would be two nations, India for Hindus and Sikhs, and a new nation, Pakistan, would be created for Muslims. The Mountbatten Plan laid out the terms and details of the partition between Hindu India and Muslim Pakistan. The new border between India and Pakistan was based on the Radcliffe Line, which was named after its architect, Sir Cyril Radcliffe. He'd never before visited India and had little knowledge of Indian conditions or culture. He was given just 5 weeks to decide on a border after his arrival in the country. And so the border was hurriedly drawn up with the use of out-of-date maps and census materials. In August 1947, when the British finally left, the subcontinent was partitioned as planned into Hindu-majority India and Muslim-majority Pakistan.
There were great expectations of freedom and prosperity for the new nations. But unfortunately, the reality of partition was nothing like the plans and expectations. There were millions of Muslims living in India and millions of Hindus and Sikhs living in Pakistan, and they would have to move. The partition of India resulted in the largest mass migration in human history, with upwards of 18 million people migrating. Displaced Muslims fled from India to Pakistan, and Hindus and Sikhs fled from Pakistan to India. The sobering details are vividly portrayed in the new Partition Museum, housed here in the magnificent and restored town hall in Amritsar. It's the most comprehensive archive on the partition and the only museum of its kind in the world. It showcases photographs, letters, recordings, belongings of refugees, documents and maps relating to the event. There are stark black and white pictures of the never-ending caravan of Hindu and Muslim refugees trudging wearily to their new homes. Millions of refugees were on the move. One single convoy was reported to have stretched for 15 kilometers. With the departure of the British and this mass movement of people came a complete breakdown of law and order. Across the Indian subcontinent, communities that had coexisted for 1,000 years attacked each other in a terrifying outbreak of sectarian violence, with Hindus and Sikhs on the one side and Muslims on the other. It was one of the bloodiest upheavals in human history. The ferocity of the bloodbath was horrifying, with massacres, arson, forced conversions, mass abductions, and savage sexual violence. Gangs of killers set whole villages aflame, hacking to death men and children and the aged, while carrying off young women to be raped. Estimates of the number of people killed ranges between 1 and 2 million. There was no place of safety. Even the trains were places of danger. The railways were used extensively by people fleeing their homes. There were special refugee trains to help transport the people. There are many horror stories of trains carrying refugees between the two new nations, arriving full of corpses. All the passengers had been killed by mobs along the way. They were called blood trains. All too often, they crossed the border in funeral silence, blood seeping from under their carriage doors. Amritsar in particular was badly affected by the carnage and turmoil of partition. It was the site of some of the worst violence and massacres. Thousands of its citizens were slaughtered. Half of its population had to flee. 40% of its houses were destroyed or damaged in the riots and looting. 10,000 of its buildings were destroyed. It was the last stop for trains leaving for Pakistan and the first stop when distraught refugees arrived from the other side. Hundreds of thousands of refugees flooded into the city. All the schools and colleges were closed to accommodate refugees. Most of Amritsar and its remaining buildings became makeshift refugee camps. Much of the city was in flames. Yet from the ashes came hope. Despite the hatred and violence that took place during the fateful period of partition, there were many stories of love and courage as well. And one of them, a beautiful story of unbroken love and survival, comes from a refugee camp in Amritsar, set against the horrors that unfolded during the birth and aftermath of the two newly independent nations. Pritam Kaur, a 22-year-old woman from a Sikh family in Western Punjab in Pakistan, arrived in Amritsar by train in September 1947. She had traveled with her young brother from her family home in Gujranwala. Pritam's family were part of a large Sikh community that had lived in the city for generations, dating back to the early 1700s, when Sikh princes established a Sikh state with Gujranwala
as its capital. It was the happiest time of Pritam's life. She fell in love and was engaged to be married. Her fiancé, 30-year-old Bhagwan Singh Miani, was the love of her life. He belonged to a wealthy Sikh family from the city of Mianwali, about 250 kilometers northwest of Gujranwala, towards the Afghan border. Wedding plans were made. Preparations were in place. Everything was ready. Pritam had chosen an exquisite traditional silk Bukhari gown as her wedding dress. It was handmade and beautifully embroidered. It had taken months to make and was a masterpiece. It was a most treasured possession. Her wedding day was fast approaching, the day she'd wear her precious Bukhari gown and marry the man she loved. She was just so excited. Meanwhile, 250 kilometers away in Mianwali, Bhagwan and his family were also preparing for the wedding. Bhagwan and his three brothers worked tirelessly to ensure that all the groom's responsibilities and preparations were in place. Bhagwan purchased a special leather briefcase to carry his personal papers and the certificates for the wedding ceremony. He was ready. Soon, with his family and friends, he would travel to Gujranwala for the wedding. At midnight on the 14th of August 1947, Muhammad Ali Jinnah, the Muslim leader, declared Pakistan an independent nation, and India was divided along religious lines. The province of Punjab was split down the middle, half in India and half in Pakistan. Gujranwala was now part of Muslim Pakistan. Partition brought death and disaster to the city of Gujranwala as violence erupted over the Punjab. It was the site of some of the worst rioting. Communities that had lived peacefully together for centuries were torn apart. Large swathes of Hindu and Sikh businesses were attacked and destroyed. Trainloads of refugees were massacred. Mobs of armed men roamed the streets looking for Hindus or Sikhs to rob and kill. Terrified and in fear of their lives, Pritam and her family hid on the roof of their home. Keeping quiet and concealed, they watched the carnage on the streets below. One sound and they were dead. Bodies lay scattered across the street. Much of the neighborhood was reduced to rubble and ash. Pritam and her family knew they would have to abandon their home and business and flee across the border into India. Their lives were uprooted, their dreams shattered, the wedding plans were gone. Pritam's family were scattered, torn apart. For days, she, her mother and her young brother hid from the armed mobs. Finally, in desperation, they decided that Pritam and her young brother would get on a train bound for India. Pritam made one final visit to her home to gather a few possessions. She couldn't carry much with her, but there was only one thing she wanted to take, and that was her most treasured possession, her Bukhari gown, her wedding dress. She lovingly wrapped it in a cloth and gently placed it in a small bag and took one last look at her family home. She was leaving her home and the man she loved. Late that night, Pritam and her young brother crept to the railway station and somehow boarded the train for Amritsar. During the journey, she placed her young brother on her lap to shield and protect him from danger. Somehow they were spared and survived the perilous journey. Pritam arrived in Amritsar, destitute, homeless, and a stranger in a strange land. She made her way to the closest refugee camp, clutching her only possession, the Bukhari gown. She wondered what had happened to her family and to Bhagwan, her fiancé. Heartbroken, she wondered if she'd ever see him again. She was now just one of 18 million refugees. In all the turmoil and chaos, there was little chance of them ever finding each other again. At the same time,
Bhagwan was also fleeing India. Tragedy had struck his family. His three brothers were caught by an angry mob and murdered. In a desperate attempt to escape death, Bhagwan stuffed his certificates and property papers in his wedding briefcase and fled his home in Mianwali. After a dangerous and traumatic journey, he ended up in a refugee camp in Amritsar. One day, in the squalor and despair of an Amritsar refugee camp, a miracle happened. As he joined the long winding food queue of bedraggled, hungry refugees, Bhagwan saw his beloved Pritam. Overcome with emotion, they exchanged notes about their tragedies, so thankful that destiny had brought them together again. In due course, their families, or what was left of them, also made it to Amritsar. And in March 1948, Bhagwan Singh Mani and Pritam Kaur got married. It was an austere ceremony as both families were struggling to pick up the pieces, but it was still a happy and wonderful occasion. Pritam wore her precious Pulkari gown, and Bhagwan carried the certificates and wedding papers in his leather briefcase. The jacket and the briefcase are testimony to the life they lost that was torn apart and then found again together. They are reminders that love conquers all. And it's this love that we all need in our lives. This love that conquers all is more than just a feeling or an emotion. It's not just a whim or fancy. Rather, it's an action. It's a way of life. It's something we do. It's got to do with the way we live, the way we behave. It should impact all our relationships. This love is described in one of the most beautiful and famous chapters in the Bible, in 1 Corinthians chapter 13, verses 4 to 8. Love is patient, love is kind. It does not envy, it does not boast, it is not proud, it does not dishonor others, it is not self-seeking, it is not easily angered. It keeps no record of wrongs. Love does not delight in evil, but rejoices with the truth. It always protects, always trusts, always hopes, always perseveres. Here in the Bible, love is defined in terms of action, attitude, and behavior. It wants us to know what love looks like when we see it. And so the Bible gives us 15 separate pictures of love. Yes, that's right. In this short passage, the Bible uses 15 verbs or doing words that tell us what love does. And it's very different from the modern idea of love, which is all to do with our feelings or emotions. We love our jobs. We love football. We love pizza. But the love that conquers all is an action, not just an emotion. Let's take a look at the 15 action pictures that the Bible gives of true love. These 15 pictures of love are divided into two groups. The first seven tell us what love is, and the second eight tell us what love isn't. So they tell us what love is and isn't, what love does and doesn't do. Here are the positives. This is what love does. Love is patient. It's kind. Love rejoices in the truth. It protects. It believes. Love hopes. It perseveres. It never gives up on anyone. So that's what love is. That's what love does. And here's what love isn't. This is what love doesn't do. Love isn't envious or boastful or proud. Love isn't rude, selfish, or short-tempered. Love doesn't keep a record of wrongs. And it doesn't take joy in evil of any kind. That's it. That's what love does and does not. And if you put this love into practice in your life, it will change your relationships for the better forever. And here's the good news. You may feel that your life is torn apart at times, but this Bible passage pictures God's love and describes how He loves you. God never stops being patient with you. God never stops being kind to you.
God never stops believing in you. God never stops hoping for the best in your life. God never gives up on you. And that's what God asks you to do with everybody else, because He knows it will radically improve all your relationships and bring you true happiness. If you'd like to experience God's love in your life, improve your relationships, and find true happiness, why not ask for it right now as we pray? Our dear Heavenly Father, we want to experience the love that conquers all in our lives. We want to improve our relationships. All too often, they're complicated and broken. Our relationships need a transformation. We'd like you to begin by changing us. Today and every day from now on, we want to surrender our hearts to you. We want to learn to live our lives in your love and be filled with your love. Help us to accept others just as you've accepted us. Help us to love others unconditionally just as you've loved us. Help us to forgive others totally just as you've forgiven us. Help us to value others as much as you value us. We ask this in Jesus' name. Amen. If you'd like to experience God's love in your life, improve your relationships, and find true happiness, then I'd like to recommend the free gift we have for all our viewers today. It's the book, 14 Steps to a Happy Marriage. 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Now, I saw a new heaven and a new earth. God will wipe away every tear from their eyes. There shall be no more death, nor sorrow, nor crying. There shall be no more pain, for the former things have passed away.

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6: 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Be completely faithful to the Lord your God. Love him and do whatever he tells you. The Lord is the only one who can give life, and he will let you live a long time in the land that he promised to your ancestors, Abraham, Isaac, and Jacob. Deuteronomy chapter 30, verse 20.
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0: In John chapter 4, Jesus describes the kind of worshipers the Father seeks. Verses 23 and 24. Yet a time is coming and has now come when the true worshipers will worship the Father in spirit and truth. For they are the kind of worshipers the Father seeks. God is spirit, and his worshipers must worship in spirit and in truth. Now for the next few minutes, stay tuned to Worship in Spirit and Truth with Pastor Jeff Scoggin.
1: Genesis chapter 2, beginning in verse 25. That's the very last verse of the chapter. Now the man and his wife were both naked, and they felt no shame. Now, the serpent was more crafty than every beast of the field the Lord God had made. And he said to the woman, "Indeed, did God say not for you to eat from every tree of the garden?" The woman said to the serpent, "We may eat the fruit from the trees in the garden, but God did say, 'You must not eat fruit from the tree that is in the midst of the garden, and you must not touch it, or you will die.'" "You will not surely die," the serpent said to the woman, "for God knows that when you eat of it, your eyes will be opened, and you will be like God, knowing good and evil." When the woman saw that the fruit of the tree was good for food and pleasing to the eye and also desirable for gaining wisdom, she took some and ate it. Then the eyes of both of them were opened and they realized that they were naked. Let's bow our heads. Father in heaven, as we open up your word today in Genesis chapter 3, I pray that you would give us your spirit to guide our thoughts, to guide our hearts, to guide us into a deeper understanding, not just of the story of what happened then, but the way that it affects our lives today and the ways that it will continue to affect our lives until we surrender to you. Thank you. In Jesus' name, amen. I've been spending my devotional time in the first 11 chapters of Genesis for quite a few months now. I've been working my way through it. And by the way, some of you are following along because I posted in Facebook. If you would like to follow along, you're welcome to. Just go to Facebook and find the page called Jeff Scoggin's Books and Writing, and you'll find it there, and you can follow along. And by the way, I actually preached this sermon a couple weeks ago in Tridelphia, and they videoed it, so if anybody didn't get to come and they wanted to hear it, they can actually get and they can watch it. You can watch it. So just go to my YouTube channel, youtube.com/Jeff Scoggins. You'll find it there. Okay. All right. So Genesis 3 describes the fall of Adam and Eve in the Garden of Eden. And I thought today that we would briefly explore the first 7 verses of that chapter. But I started with the last verse of chapter 2 because that's actually where it starts. You know, sometimes the chapter breaks in the Bible confuse us a little bit because it's like we expect there to be a natural separation to the story there. And that wasn't there in the beginning. We added those so that we could find stuff easily, right? And so this is actually just one story that flows and keeps on going through the entire story, starting with this idea that Adam and Eve were both naked and they felt no shame. That's where this particular portion of Scripture begins. That sentence serves two functions. It serves to end the story of God creating Adam and Eve. But it also serves to begin the next part of the story. Okay, so it works in both directions. That story then starts in Genesis 3:1, and it introduces us to a serpent. It says, "Now the serpent was more crafty than every beast of the field the Lord God had made." And I said a serpent. Actually, it was not a serpent. It introduces us to the serpent, which means that it's a specific serpent whose identity we ought to know. Now, since I grew up on these Bible stories, I've always known who the serpent represented, so I was a little bit surprised to learn that not everyone agrees on the identity of the serpent. You know, the story in this particular part of the story, it doesn't tell us who the serpent is. It just says the serpent, which is why we need the whole Bible, right? The rest of the Bible identifies who the serpent is. Probably the clearest is at the very end of the Bible. You have to read the entire thing. You get to Revelation and you discover that the serpent is Satan, right? Now, the serpent was more crafty than every beast of the field the Lord God had made. In studying this sentence, I learned that the word for crafty in Hebrew is very similar to the word for naked. Arum versus Arum. I mean, it's that close, all right? They're very, very close, the two words. And it's an obvious wordplay. We are meant to connect those two concepts, craftiness and nakedness. Interesting. Why? In attacking God's creation, the serpent targeted Adam and Eve's unashamed nakedness. That's what he was after. We don't have time to explore in depth the concept of nakedness in the Bible, so let's just summarize it quickly. Suffice it to say that in this story, nakedness indicates not just the literal absence of clothes, but it also functions as a symbol of spiritual innocence, uncorrupted relationship with God. The serpent's plan was not to cause Adam and Eve to merely sin. His purpose was to fundamentally corrupt and destroy Adam and Eve's innocent relationship with God. That was his whole purpose. His method, of course, was to cause them to sin by distrusting and disobeying God. But the ultimate problem with sin is the violence that it does to our relationship with God. That's the big problem. Now, the serpent was more crafty than every beast of the field that the Lord God had made. Note here that the serpent is clearly classed with all of the other created creatures among the beasts of the field. And this is an interesting dichotomy because the serpent, back when he was known as Lucifer, had been created as one of the highest orders of angels, or the highest order of angels, right? He had been created as a guardian cherub, says Ezekiel 28. And we also know from Psalm 8 and from Hebrews chapter 2 that human beings were created a little lower than the angels, right? So in terms of status or position or whatever, the serpent, before he was the serpent, held the highest position possible below God. Humans, several steps down. Okay? So, when he became a serpent, he lowered himself to the category of beast of the field. A crafty one, but a beast nonetheless. And the beasts of the field were all subject to who? Adam and Eve, right? Satan had been demoted big time. In his bid to rule the universe, he lost even the rule of the angels, and he became the subject of human rule. Now, that would have been unthinkable to him. And the obvious course of action in such a situation for him to upgrade his status was to attempt a coup. If the serpent could convince Adam and Eve to obey him instead of God, they would forfeit their right to rule over him. And he would rule over them instead. Like all bullies, the serpent thought that dragging someone else down would lift him up. He thought that this would upgrade him from beast of the field to ruler of the earth. Now, the serpent was actually correct on one level. It was true that he would become the ruler of the world if humanity obeyed him instead of God. But he was incorrect on another account. elevating his title to ruler of the earth would not elevate his position from beast of the earth. Wouldn't change his position at all. We know this because when God later cursed the serpent, he actually demotes him further from beast of the field to a thing that creeps along the ground. The lowest of the low of the creatures God had created. While the serpent believed that changing his title to ruler would elevate his position, in reality what happened was he dragged his position down to his level. That's the way it works. A position never elevates or degrades a leader. A leader elevates or degrades his position. That's just the way it works. So until Christ conquered the serpent at the cross and wrested from him the rulership of the earth was ruled by a creepy, crawly serpent. But that's jumping ahead in the story. So back to verse 1. Now the serpent was more crafty than every beast of the field that the Lord God had made. So at this point in the story, the serpent is still classified as a beast of the field. And the verse emphasizes that these beasts, including the serpent, had been made by God. The serpent, in spite of the role that he was about to begin to play in human history, and despite the exalted position from which he fell, and despite his strong desire that we should see him as divine, like some way equated with God, the fact of the matter is that he was and he still is merely a created creature. Nothing more, and now a great deal less. So therefore, human beings really had absolutely no reason to listen to the lies of the serpent. The serpent is about to spin for them. So let's go on. And the serpent said to the woman, "Indeed, did God say not to eat from every tree of the garden?" This is a very interesting way that the serpent phrased this. Note that he does not begin by contradicting God in obvious terms. Jacques Ducan says that he began more like God's expositor. The serpent first passed himself off as helping to explain what God actually meant because there was a misunderstanding somewhere. And Ducan goes on to point out that the construction of the sentence actually gives the impression that just maybe it was God who was speaking through the serpent. In other words, the serpent is posing as the voice of God. He's giving that impression that maybe this is God speaking through the serpent. Eve didn't know, right? However, subtle as the serpent was, his question still amounted to an attack on God, simply by introducing the possibility that God might be capable of being unreasonable. Did God indeed, really, actually say that you could not eat from every tree of the garden? There's at least two things going on in this, inside of that question. One of them was an explosion way off in left field, designed to distract Eve from what the serpent was actually wanting to accomplish out in right field. It was a distraction. Of course, God would not have made such a ridiculous statement. The trees had been given to them as their food. Only one of them had been placed off limits. So the question was so obviously mistaken that evidently it threw Eve off the scent of the real problem in the question, which was the possibility that maybe God was capable of being unreasonable. That insinuation in the serpent's question slipped silently past Eve's cognitive defenses, as she focused on the obvious answer that no, God hadn't said that. God hadn't said that. The framing of the serpent's question cast the subtlest amount of doubt upon God's command without ever alerting Eve to any danger. It was the easiest question and assumed there must be some mistake. By the slightest misquoting of God's command, the serpent was able to get Eve to engage with him, not because she felt qualified to argue with a talking serpent, but because the serpent was slightly confused and she could help easily fix this misunderstanding and at the same time defend God. But unbeknownst to Eve, with the mere question, the serpent planted the unconscious seeds of ideas concerning God that had never occurred to her before. And he said to the woman, "Indeed, did God say for you not to eat from every tree of the garden?" Another small detail that we usually miss in this text is that the serpent refers to God slightly different than God refers to himself. In the story in Genesis 2, God is always called Yahweh Elohim, which we translate in English, Lord God. The serpent refers to him simply as Elohim. Now, just tuck that piece behind your ear for a second. You're going to need it in a minute. So let's go on to verse 2 and 3. "And the woman said to the serpent, 'From the fruit of the trees of the garden, we may eat.'" So Eve simply clarifies that, no, it's not true that they couldn't eat from every tree of the field. God had said that they could eat from every tree of the field, just not this one. Verse 3 then, "But from the fruit of the tree that is in the midst of the field of the garden, God said that we may not eat from it and not to touch it, lest we die." Now, sometimes a lot is made of the fact that Eve did not quote God's instructions exactly. But I'm inclined, after studying it, to see Eve as paraphrasing it, which is not necessarily a big problem. And I can explain if you want to understand more of that later. I'm going to skip through that right now. But three changes to the wording, due to their importance, seem to go beyond mere paraphrasing. First of all, the serpent, following the serpent's lead, Eve refers to God simply as Elohim, not Yahweh Elohim. Elohim, if I'm understanding the subtleties correctly, functions like God's title, whereas Yahweh is a more of a personal, relational name. Maybe it could almost be like referring to someone by their last name or by their position. So if I said to you, "Officer," rather than "Richard," right? There's a difference, and there's a distance between the two things that are happening there. So the switch by the serpent and by Eve to God's title rather than by his personal name shifts him away, in a way, to a more comfortable distance. So that's the first problem. Second problem, in a slight but significant shift, Eve does not call the tree by its name, the tree of knowledge of good and evil. She refers to it by its location, the tree that's in the midst of the garden. So this lightens the seriousness of it a little bit. And beyond that, guess what other tree was in the midst of the garden? The tree of life, right? So in a way, by referring to the location, it's almost like making some sort of a comparison between the two trees. Third, God had literally said, "Dying, you will die." That's the way it works in the Hebrew. In English, we render it, "Surely you will die." And that's probably the best we can do with that. Eve left out a critical word. Eve said simply, "God said, you will die." And she left out the word, "surely." Now, maybe that seems like an insignificant omission, but it was significant, and the serpent seized on it in verse 4. The serpent said to the woman, "You will not surely die." The serpent did not miss the importance of the way that God had stated the command, because he used God's words accurately, albeit negatively. "You will not surely die." Now, Eve had already unconsciously accepted the serpent's subtle reinterpretation of the first part of God's instruction. And so now the serpent was able to make a more bold leap into what essentially was calling God a liar. God had said, "You will surely die." The serpent now says, "You will not surely die." But to Eve, the shift was still subtle enough not to be overly shocking, or she would have been frightened by the implications. Remember, the serpent was posing as God's expositor, a prophet, if you want to put it that way, to help clear up a slight misunderstanding about something that God had said. The serpent's emphasis was on the word surely, not the word not. In other words, instead of blatantly saying, God was wrong, you won't die, that's not what he said. He said, essentially, you misunderstood the instructions. You won't surely die. Death is not necessarily a foregone conclusion. There's another option that evidently you missed. Now, Eve was listening, but she was also watching. And what was the serpent doing? He's touching and presumably eating the fruit. And guess what? He's not dying. Eve's eyes were telling her that what the serpent was saying was correct. She must have misunderstood something. But the serpent wasn't finished. Go on to verse 5. The serpent said to the woman, you will not surely die, because God knows that in the day that you eat from it, your eyes will be opened and you will be like God, knowing good and evil. The true diabolical intent, the serpent's temptation, reveals it more in the second part of what he said than in the first. The serpent knew precisely how to attack. Precisely how to attack. In offering sin, he offers a clear benefit, not of evil, but of something good. To be like God with greater knowledge and wisdom was a good thing and something that God ought to approve of. The unspoken insinuation was that God did not approve of Adam and Eve having this good thing. You see, the serpent was not really attempting to prove God wrong, so much as he was attempting to cast doubt on God's motives for his commands. Whereas God gave the command to protect Adam and Eve from evil, the serpent assigns to God an entirely different motive. What God was doing, hinted the serpent, was not protecting them. He was protecting himself. He did not want mere created creatures to threaten his sovereignty as God. God was weaponizing information. By withholding crucial information from man, God was able to maintain his control over them. This is the very thing that Lucifer accused God of doing to him by not allowing him to join the Godhead. It was the same idea that convinced a third of heaven's population to join him in his rebellion against God. Satan knows from personal experience that there is nothing that raises our hackles like someone else trying to control us. We who are free-willed individuals. So when Satan attacks God, he doesn't attack his right to be God. He didn't say, I should be God and you shouldn't. He said, I just want to join you. He didn't attack God's right to be God. He didn't attack God's power or his divinity or anything like that. Satan always, always goes after God's character. Always he goes after God's character. If Satan can make human beings believe that God is anything other than the God of love and freedom that God claims to be, then the very free will that God gave us as his greatest gift becomes our worst enemy. Because then we choose to pit ourselves against God in a misguided attempt to take control of our own lives. We fail to recognize that by withholding from God the control of our lives that we ought to give to him, we are in fact losing control of our lives. Like a child who is incapable of living as an adult but insists on doing so anyway, we think we can be our own God. But we fail miserably.

It would be like God's knowledge. Adam and Eve gained an experiential knowledge of good and evil. In other words, they knew what it was like to part or will have. So they actually became less like God in this way. Verse 6, and the woman saw that the tree was good for food and that it was appetizing to the eyes and that the tree was desirable to be wise. She saw three things. Did you get it? First, the tree was good for food. Now, those words, was good, should make something click in your brain from the chapter before. And God saw all that he had created and it was good, right? This is insight into Eve's thinking. Already she was beginning to counteract God's word in her mind. During creation, God had seen that it was all good, except it goes without saying the tree. That was not good. Now Eve decided on her own that this tree was good, in spite of God's warning. The precursor to her disobedience happened when she began to think as though she were God, able to decide what is good and what's not. Not only did Eve decide that it was good for food, but she also recognized that it was appetizing to the eyes. Now, so much more than appetite was going on here, but appetite certainly played a significant role. The Hebrew word that is sometimes translated appetite or appetizing is a strong word, and it's the same word used in Numbers chapter 11 to describe Israel's craving for meat in the wilderness. Same word. Eve decided that the fruit was good, and she began to crave it. Think about that next time you have a craving for something. On top of that, not only did she crave it, but she decided it was good for you because it was desirable for giving wisdom. The word translated desirable is the same word used in the last commandment in Exodus 20, thou shalt not covet. Eve decided for herself that the fruit was good. She began to crave it, and she began to covet it. See what's going on here? And she took from the fruit, and she ate, and gave also to her husband with her, and he ate. Carl and I were just talking about this a couple weeks ago. We won't go into all of the details of this statement, but I want to point out that, because I was caught off guard at this one when I was reading through, and someone pointed out to me the last part of the verse, that Adam was where, does it say, the verse? Adam was with her. Now, Seventh-day Adventists grow up understanding that Adam was not with her, right? They had been separated. What's going on here? Are we taking the Bible out of context? What's happening with her? Well, even without, and I won't go into all of the details on this one, but even without Ellen White's clear comments on the situation, we should be reluctant to accept the idea that Adam and Eve were together for multiple reasons. I'll share just one of them, and I can share some others later on the side if you're interested. But one of them comes from Jerzy Muscala at the seminary at Andrews University. And he says that if the text were talking about proximity, it would be using a different word. A different Hebrew word. There are two words for with in the Hebrew. One deals with proximity, the other is more relational. In other words, they were together, they belonged to each other, okay? Her husband, who was her husband. The way the verse is worded, it's actually better to understand this in a relational or maybe in a participatory way. In other words, he ended up eating the fruit also. Okay, so we stand on solid ground that our belief that Eve had strayed from Adam's side. Now let's go on to the last verse, verse 7. Then the eyes of both of them were opened, and they realized that they were naked. Okay, we've come full circle here now. We started with the first verse. They were created. They were naked and unashamed. Now we're back to the same situation. Then the both of them, their eyes were open, and they realized that they were naked. The serpent's prediction that their eyes would be opened came true. It happened. But not the way they expected. Their eyes were opened, and what they saw, they wished they didn't see. This experiential understanding of evil is what God had been withholding from them. And instantly, the human prayer recognized that they had gained
a most terrible

knowledge. One of the curses of the covenant in Deuteronomy 28 says that you will be driven mad by the sight of what you see. That is what happened to Adam and Eve. The serpent had promised that when their eyes were opened, they would know both good and evil. They definitely gained an understanding of evil. When their eyes were opened, they knew that they were naked. From here on, throughout the rest of the Bible, nakedness becomes a symbol representing spiritual deficiency, guilt, and unfaithfulness to God. Genesis 2:25 stated specifically that they had been naked and unashamed. They had no guilt. They could stand before God completely exposed, both physically and spiritually. But all that changed with a single bite of a forbidden fruit. Now to be exposed was shameful because they had guilt to hide. Adam and Eve felt the weight of guilt even before being called to account by God. You know why? Because God's law was written on their hearts. They didn't have to wait for an audience with God to feel guilt and shame. It came upon them the instant of their disobedience. The more that I study this story, the more that I understand the depth and the subtlety of the serpent's deception, the more I realize just how outmatched we are. There is no doubt about it. Our enemy is more crafty than all the beasts of the field that the Lord God has created. And he has but one purpose in life, and that is to strip us naked before God, to wreck our relationship with God. And as a crafty serpent, he knows how to do it. We cannot engage him by ourselves on any level and outwit him. We can't do it. And that fact would be terribly discouraging and even terrifying if the story ended there. But the story doesn't end there. If we had another sermon, or two, or three, or five, we could continue and learn God's solution to this terrible situation. But since we don't have time, I'll just summarize by saying that God's solution, at great and painful cost to himself, finally destroys the crafty serpent and covers our nakedness with his righteousness. God refuses to allow the relationship between us to be entirely stripped away. Therefore, we need not face our adversary alone. We can't. But the Lord God, Yahweh Elohim, the God of personal relationship, he is with us. Eve could have overpowered the serpent if instead of answering him even one word, if she had instead whispered, "Lord God, help me." And if she had, the story would have had a much happier ending, as will ours, if we will but say those words. Amen.

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This is By the Way. Edward R. Murrow was one of the great broadcasters of the 20th century. His reports from the battlefields of World War II captured the attention of most Americans. One of his many astute observations was this: anyone who isn't confused really doesn't understand the situation. All of us are probably confused about a lot of things in our world. The situation in Afghanistan is an example. As frustrating as it is to be confused, admitting that we don't have all the answers is a good thing. I find comfort and hope in knowing that my God is not confused and does in fact understand what I face in life and is available at all times to grant me a sense of peace. This is By the Way.

0: I'm Alisa Morgan. The first step to take in becoming the parent you want to be is to begin a relationship with God by accepting Jesus Christ as your Savior and your Lord. Would you think about it for a few minutes with me now to say, God, you know what? I need you. I understand that you died on the cross for me, that you've paid the price for my sins. And Jesus, I want to trust you as my Savior and my Lord. Would you come into my life now? If you pray that prayer, let someone know.
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9: Hello, listening friends. Would you like to hear an amazing fact? You know, fake news is not new. On November 9th, 1874, the influential New York Herald newspaper published a sensational story announcing awful calamity. Dangerous animals had supposedly escaped from New York City's Central Park Zoo, and they were rampaging through the city. According to the report, an angry rhinoceros had escaped and broken open the cages of the lions, tigers, bears, hyenas, and other wild animals that were attacking, in some cases devouring, terrified New Yorkers. The story claimed 49 people had been killed and nearly 200 injured. Panic spread. Some citizens reportedly armed themselves and took to the streets while police prepared to confront the roaming beasts. There was only one problem. None of it was true. Hiding at the end of the lengthy article was a disclaimer admitting, "Of course, the entire story given above is pure fabrication." The newspaper claimed its purpose was to direct the public's attention to inadequate safety precautions at the zoo. But many frightened readers never reached the disclaimer at the end. They reacted to the alarming headlines before discovering the hidden truth. Long before television, social media, and the internet, sensational stories could travel faster than facts. Fake news is not new, only the technology that spreads it has accelerated. There's a spiritual lesson here. Satan has been spreading false reports about God since the Garden of Eden, when he told Adam and Eve, "You will not surely die. You will be like God." And that's found in Genesis 3, verse 4 and 5. And you know, Jesus called the devil a liar and a deceiver, and he's the father of a liar, of lies from the beginning. You know, it tells us in the Bible that 1 John 4, verse 1, "Beloved, do not believe every spirit, but test the spirits whether they are of God, because many false prophets have gone out in the world." And again, you can read in Proverbs 14, 15, "The simple believes every word." You know, it's attributed to Mark Twain, but I'm not sure that he's the one that said it, that a lie will go around the world while truth is still putting on its shoes. with all of the deception and fake news that's out there, even just this weekend, I saw a YouTube that said I was in prison. And I'm not in prison, friends, but and I thought, how do you fight something like that? There's just all kinds of stories out there that aren't true. What can you trust? Well, we've got a free offer for you that answers that question. 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It's the Bible. We have a free study guide, and it's called, Is There Anything Left You Can Trust? Where do you go for truth? It's the Word of God. If you'll call the resource number, if you're watching, you'll see it on the screen for those listening. It's 800-835-6747. One more time, that's 800-835-6747. 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They will take you then to that free offer. Well, welcome once again to Bible Answers Live. Pastor Ross is out tonight, so with the help of our team in the studio, we're going to be flying the Bible Answer plane together, but we always begin with a word of prayer. Loving Lord, we just want to thank you for the Word of God that is dependable. You have said, Thy Word is truth. And I pray that we can come to build our house on that rock. Bless this program, Lord, that you might be glorified and that the answers given will direct people to Jesus and eternity. We pray in His name. Amen. Well, welcome once again, friends, to Bible Answers Live. And we've got some people that are all stacked up already for phone calls, but we have some room left. If you want to call in to this live program with your questions, here is the number for calling in. It's 800-GOD-SAYS. That's 800-463-7297. With that, we're going to talk with Elijah and Stephanie, who are calling from Washington. Elijah and Stephanie, you're on the air with Bible Answers Live.
10: Hello, how are you?
9: Doing great. Thank you for calling.
10: Great. We just had a question. In Psalms 22, verse 6, I believe David is doing the chapter, you know, where he talks, my God, why has he forsaken me? Mm-hmm. Kind of prophetically, the words that Christ said on the cross.
9: Right.
10: And there he mentions, I don't remember which verse it is. I think it's verse 6. That says, I am a worm, I'm not a man. And I don't know, we were just looking into that. And the word he selected is I'm not sure how to say it in Hebrew, tola. And there's some circulation around that is referencing specifically a crimson worm. And that life cycle of that crimson worm is a kind of a reflection analogy of Christ on the cross and his sacrifice. And we were just curious if you knew anything about that, if you think there's validity to that, or
9: yeah, I know I have heard that, and yeah. You know, the Bible doesn't specifically comment on if there's a spiritual meaning to the word worm there. The worm could be the crimson worm, and they also applied that word to something called a glow worm. But the crimson worm was also used for dye, and supposedly they used this dye that it took a lot of worms to make a little bit. And they would dye some of the cloth that went in the tabernacle. And so that's been also as an analogy for the blood of Christ. So I don't have a problem with that. That may be a spiritual lesson in there. It is the word that is used. But you got to keep in mind, if you look in the book of Job 25, verse 6, he says, I am a worm. And Isaiah says, Jacob is a worm. Sometimes they use that word worm just to say, compared to God, what is man? And so they thought of the lowest creature, and sometimes they even use the word maggot, which we hate to think of. Yeah. So, you know, it was a term of humility. And so Jesus took on himself the most humble form when he

0: died on the cross. But you could probably make a great analogy out of the crimson worm and the blood of Christ as well. So I have no problem with that. You just can't, the Bible doesn't specifically say that, so I can't give you a definite answer.
1: Thank you.
0: Thank you so much. Appreciate your question. With that, we're going to talk to Brittany. Brittany, who is calling from California, you're on Bible Answers Live.
2: Hi.
0: Hi, Brittany. How are you? And how's your question, or what's your question tonight?
2: Well, my question is in regards to Revelation 12, 16 to 17. And mm-hmm. I'm wondering how that applies to our time today with the world being evil and all the violence going on.
0: All right. Good question. Let me read that for our listeners. We're sensitive that a lot of our listeners are driving down the road listening on satellite or some local station, and they can't pull out their Bible, so I want to make sure they can know what we're talking about. Revelation 12, 16 and 17. And the earth helped the woman. The woman here is God's church, because the devil is angry at her. And just the fact the devil is mad at the woman tells you that this is God's bride. The earth helped the woman. And the earth opened her mouth and swallowed up the flood that the dragon, that's the devil, had cast out of his mouth. And so with, you know, lies and false speech, he had turned the governments against the church. And the church had to flee into the wilderness. The earth opened its mouth and swallowed the flood. The flood of armies. And the Bible says Jerusalem would be destroyed with a flood, meaning a flood of Roman armies that came. And but the true Christians fled into the hills during this time of persecution. Now that verse, verse 16, is in the past. Now you get to verse 17, and the dragon was wroth with the woman. He's especially mad because he can't reach her. You read earlier in the chapter, it says the dragon is wroth because he knows he has a short time. That's verse 12. So now the dragon is really wroth. He's running out of time, and the woman still survives. He can't reach Jesus anymore. He's been caught up to heaven. It says a dragon was wroth with a woman, and he goes to make war with the remnant of her seed. That means the remainder of her descendants, those who are still faithful, who keep the commandments of God and have the testimony of Jesus. In the Bible, it often talks about the law and the prophets, the commandments of God and the testimony of Jesus. Last words in the Old Testament, remember the law of Moses. Behold, I send you Elijah the prophet. And several times it talks about the law and the prophets. It's an analogy for the word of God. So God's people, God's bride, the devil especially hates in the last days. And that's one reason you can see his wrath in the world, just in the calamities and war and the destruction and the plagues, is being focused against the bride, the woman. He's threatened that God's people are still spreading and thriving. So that's what that means. And we do have a lesson. And if you've not seen this, Brittany, there is a Bible lesson you can go to, and it's called The Bride of Christ. And if you call our resource number, that's 800-835-6747, or you can dial #250 and say you're listening to Amazing Facts Bible Answers Live, and they'll send you The Bride of Christ. Just ask for it there. Thank you so much. We're going to talk next with Larry, calling from North Carolina. Larry, you're on the air with Bible Answers, and I think I hear the radio in the background. You'll want to turn that down. Okay, Larry, you there?
3: I'm here. I was trying to think. I don't have the radio on. I just have my speaker on my phone.
0: Oh, that's what it was. We're getting a loop.
3: Anyway, I was discussing with some good friends here in Hendersonville, North Carolina, Mary and Roger. Mm-hmm. And my question I have is from Matthew 14, verse 20. I think it's, sorry, I got to get my glasses on. verse 26.
0: Okay.
3: Where the disciples see Jesus walking across the sea at night, and they say, it's a ghost. Well, I would think they would know about spiritualism and the wiles of the devil. Why did they say it's a ghost, or is the word meaning something different than I'm thinking?
0: Yeah. Well, first of all, keep in mind in the Bible, sometimes the Holy Spirit is called the Holy Ghost. And if you were raised in and near a Catholic church, you know, they would say in the name of the Father, Son, and the Holy Ghost. The word spirit and ghost were sometimes interchangeable, but this word here is different. It's the word phantom, or at least the Greek equivalent of the word phantom. And it's not

0: that the disciples believed in Casper or were calling for Ghostbusters, they knew that the devil had fallen angels that were evil spirits, and sometimes they might call it a phantom. What is this apparition that they're seeing that's walking on the water? What human could walk on the water? So if it's not human, they're thinking it must be some kind of a vision, an apparition. It might be a fallen angel. I mean, so, you know, the scribes and Pharisees were divided. I should say Sadducees and the Pharisees. The Sadducees did not believe in angel spirit or resurrection, whereas the Pharisees believed in all three. And so the disciples fell more in the category of the Pharisees, believing in resurrection, angels, and spirits. So the disciples' theology wasn't perfect, but here, you know, they're just saying they saw this apparition, this phantom. What was it? It scared them. So, yeah, they understood the state of the dead, I think, if that's what you're asking. But it would have probably spooked any of us if we had seen that and didn't know that Jesus was coming to the boat. Hey, thank you, Larry. And by the way, that frees up another line. If you want to call in with your question, once again, the number to call for your Bible questions is 800-GOD-SAYS. That's 800-463-7297. Talking next to New York City, speaking with E. Frank. E. Frank, you're on the air with Bible Answers Live.
1: Yes. Good evening, Pastor Doug. I have a question that's been on my mind for several years now, but, you know, I've asked it on other radio shows, and I have never gotten the proper answer, so I'm going to ask it on your show and find out if you are able to assist me with this question. My question is, in the Bible, it states things and it answers questions on the reason why we should not believe in pagan idols. But I just wanted to find out if is there such a scripture in the entire Bible, in all 66 books, that states that pagan idols cannot be used to transcend scripture in the name of God. In other words, what I'm trying to say is, can you use a pagan idol to figure out what the Bible says in regards to what God has revealed in scripture itself?
0: All right. I think I understand. There's no specific scripture that says that. What comes to mind? Well, first of all, let me state what is, I think, hopefully an obvious truth. God says in the second commandment, we should not make any idols of anything in the heaven above, the earth beneath, water under the earth, and bow down to them. Now, he says, don't make the likeness of anything. That doesn't mean a photograph is wrong. Now, if you're praying to the photograph, that is idolatry. And some people could pray to their, I mean, you could pray to a car, you can pray to anything. We should have no other gods. But there are people that try to make representations of God. Any representation that a human would try to make of God is going to diminish his awesomeness because we can't come close. And of course, you know, the children of Israel, they went and made a golden calf, and then they had the audacity to say, this is your God, O Israel, that brought you out of Egypt. A cow? I mean, but yeah, the Philistines used to worship Dagon kind of like a fish god, and the Greeks had a whole pantheon of gods. And there is a story in the Bible where when the Philistines had captured the Ark of God, they brought it to the Temple of Dagon to show, they saw the Ark as a Jewish idol, or an icon in any event. And they brought the Ark into the Temple of Dagon, and they were surprised to see that the next day the idol had fallen off its pedestal before the Ark. And they thought, well, maybe there was a tremor during the night, so they didn't make much of it. They stood up Dagon back on his pedestal. The next morning they came back, and again Dagon was fallen, except this time his hands and his head had broken off. It's kind of interesting. The beast power that he wants to mark us in the hands or in the head. And it's almost like this pagan idol had been forced to bow before the true God. But no, you know, of course, Nebuchadnezzar made an idol, told everyone to worship it. And Isaiah said, idols are nothing. They cannot speak. They're just inanimate pieces of wood or gold or bronze or, you know, silver. Daniel makes it really clear. The idols of the world

0: in that vision of Nebuchadnezzar are made of gold and silver and bronze and clay and stone, but they're lifeless. They are all they're all crushed by the kingdom of God. But I hope that helps a little bit, E. Frank, and appreciate your question. With that, we're going to go on and talk to Jonathan, calling from North Carolina. Jonathan, you're on the air with Bible Answers Live.
1: Yes, hi. My question, I'm having trouble understanding Matthew chapter 24, verse 20. Mm-hmm. In the near future, when the three angels' message, loud cry, is going around the whole world, and then the death decree goes out, for those that are going to be around at the time and headed to the wilderness, is it wise for Christians worldwide to migrate towards the equator where the weather is a little warmer? And should we avoid the winter time?
0: Yeah, because Jesus says, and I can understand why you're asking that. Jesus says in Matthew 24, verse 20, he says, pray that your flight, meaning when you have to flee, is not in the winter or in the Sabbath. Now, keep in mind, Christ is speaking specifically at that time to his apostles who were going to be in and around Jerusalem. He said, because when you see Jerusalem surrounded with armies, those that be in Judea flee into the mountains, pray that you do not have to flee on the Sabbath day or in the wintertime. Obviously, if you've got to live in the hills, it's really hard to forage for food if it's in the middle of winter. But the Lord is not recommending that Christians try to migrate to warmer climates in preparation for the last days, because, you know, what if Jesus doesn't come for 40 years? And since no man knows the day or the hour, he doesn't want us hiding. I think it's a good idea for Christians with young children to avoid living in densely populated cities, because there's usually more of a concentration of people and problems and not always the best influence. But I was in L.A. this morning when I woke up, and boy, I'd hate to live with that traffic every day. But he's telling us in advance the day's going to come when even modern Christians are going to have to flee into the hills. I don't think he's telling us to move to warmer climates to avoid that. He didn't say move to warmer climates. He said pray that it's not the winter. So I think we ought to be praying that when that time comes we have to flee, that it's not on the Sabbath or in the winter, because he said that time will come. Thank you for your question, Jonathan. Hope that helps a little. And with that, we're going to talk to Van, who's calling in California. Van, you're on the air with Bible Answers Live.
2: Yeah, good evening, Doug.
0: Good evening.
2: 1 John 5:17 and 18. All wrongdoing is sin, but there is a sin that does not lead to death. Could you explain that?
0: Yeah, well, the sin that is not repented of leads to death. But the unpardonable sin, you know, is the one that is not repented of. It's unforgivable. All the Bible says, all other manner of sin and blasphemy can be forgiven. But blasphemy against the Holy Ghost cannot be forgiven. And so I think John is just saying what Jesus said earlier another way. When a person, you know, refuses God, and they, over the years, it usually doesn't happen in one day, but they resist the conviction of the Holy Spirit so that the frequency goes quiet, they can grieve away the Holy Spirit. Now, most people that are worried they have grieved away the Holy Spirit have not. And, you know, a lot of people call and they wonder, have I committed the unpardonable sin? The very fact that you worry about it means the Spirit's probably striving with you. I would recommend it. We have a free book that we can send you, and it's called Beyond Mercy. What is the unpardonable sin? I wrote it because I meet people that worry about this. It says what the unpardonable sin is according to the Bible and what it is not. And it talks about when do you reach that point of no return. There are some individuals in the Bible like King Saul and Judas and Balaam that evidently grieved away the Holy Spirit, and they all paid the ultimate price for that. But you know, God is very patient. A righteous man falls seven times and rises again. If you long to serve the Lord, you sometimes drift or you fall like Peter and even Paul, but you get back up again and don't get discouraged. So he says there's a sin that we shouldn't pray for when a person is gone beyond mercy. Then no, I wouldn't pray for the devil.

0: some people say, can God still forgive the devil, Pastor Doug, since he's so merciful? If he was to repent, the devil's not going to repent. The Bible's made that very clear. He has committed the unpardonable sin. The Bible tells us in prophecy what his fate is going to be. That will not change. So you could start with that as far as someone you don't want to pray for. Thank you, Van. I appreciate that. That's a good question. Talking to Robert next. Robert is calling from Washington, Washington State, I presume. Welcome, Robert.
1: That's right. Hi, Pastor Doug.
0: Hi, thanks for calling.
1: You're welcome. I haven't talked to you for a while. I thought I'd ask, since I read this not too long ago, 1 Corinthians chapter 14, verse 2. Mm-hmm. Normally people think of, or we believe that, tongues is a language, but then verse 2 almost doesn't sound like it.
0: Let me read that for our friends that are listening, and I'm going to start with verse 1. Pursue love and desire spiritual gifts, but especially that you may prophesy. For he who speaks in a tongue does not speak to men, but to God, for no one understands him. However, in the Spirit he speaks mysteries. So, what does that mean? I do think it means speaking in a language, an earthly language, that those present do not understand. Now, our radio broadcast goes around the world, but if I were to say right now, Anivarikam Malivanakam, I think that's Tamil for good evening, everyone. Or if I was to say, Sotik Malkarusia, that's how you say it in Micronesia, in Ponape, or Dobry Vecher Druzia, that's how you would say it in Russia. I might be praying or speaking to people, and the Russians would understand me. But if there's no Russians present, I'm speaking in an unknown tongue. I'm speaking mysteries that only God knows. And so I think he's just talking about when a person is not speaking in a tongue that those present understand. Does that make sense? And by the way, I've got a book I can send you on this for free. It's called Understanding Tongues. But tell me first, did I answer your question?
1: Yeah, I believe so.
0: All right. Hey, thank you, Robert. And ask for that book. Once again, if you want the free offer, just call 800-835-6747. You can also dial #250, tell them you're listening to Amazing Facts, Bible Answers Live, and you would like the book called Understanding Tongues. Now, for my friends listening, just a quick testimony. When I first became a Christian, I worshiped with charismatic Christians, Pentecostals, and all my friends were speaking in tongues and saying, Doug, you need the baptism of the Holy Spirit. And I just kept reading the Bible, and I didn't see it in the Bible. And I really prayed. I wanted the baptism of the Holy Spirit. But for them, the baptism of the Holy Spirit was not the fruit of the Spirit, which is love. That's in Galatians 5:22, love, joy, peace, goodness, faith, so forth. But it was speaking in tongues, and I just did not see that in the Bible. So I did a lot of studying on the subject of tongues. It is one of the gifts of the Spirit. I believe in all the gifts of the Spirit. I do not interpret the gift of tongues the way many of my charismatic friends do. If you want to know what I think the Bible says on it, get the book Understanding Tongues. You might want to get it and then share it with a friend, because I think it's well documented biblically what that gift is and what it is not. All right, we're going to see if we can take another caller. Justin, we've got about a minute before our break in Nevada. You are on the air with Bible Answers Live.
2: Hi, Pastor. How's your night going?
0: Wonderful. Thanks for calling.
2: So in Hebrews chapter 1, verse 7, it says, and of the angels, he says, who makes his angel spirits and his minister a flame of fire. Mm-hmm. Can you explain what that means?
0: Yeah. You know, the Bible talks about the fiery chariots around God, and sometimes it's referring to the angels as flaming fire. I mean, even the angel that was stationed there at the Garden of Eden, it said he had a sword, a flaming sword that turned every way to guard the way to the tree of life. You know, I don't know that there are human words for us to understand, but angels somehow have weapons. You know, they're not exactly lightsabers as you would see in Star Wars, but it talks about a war in heaven where the good angels fought against the bad angels. It sounds like it was more than a wrestling match. And you can read where it says an angel had a sword over Jerusalem after David numbered Israel.

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1: 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Pastor Ross is out tonight, and so with the help of our studio, I'm doing a solo pilot job tonight, but we invite you to call in. We're going to cover as many calls as we can in the second half. 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
4: Thank you for taking my call.
1: Yes, sir.
4: My question is, does Scripture support healing or miracle working by individuals in present day times, similar to how the disciples were gifted with this ability, by the Holy Spirit? I can see gifts of prophecy or understanding in Scripture, but I don't necessarily see the gift of, healing or miracle working. I see more like Matthew 24:24, where it says, be aware and don't be deceived by this. But just wondering what your take is on this.
1: Yeah, absolutely. I do believe in all of the gifts of the Spirit. I do believe in miraculous healing. I see in the Bible that miracles of healing kind of come and go in waves. It seems like when God's people enter a new territory, that God gives special miraculous power, so that it reinforces the preaching of the word of God's ministers. Paul gets shipwrecked on Malta. It's his first trip there, and all of a sudden he's healing people. And people are all lining up, and the whole island is converted practically because of that power. And when the gospel first took off, the apostles, not every disciple, but the apostles were performing great miracles of healing, and even some of the evangelists. And it got to the point where they even took handkerchiefs that had been blessed by Paul or Peter from them, or they laid the sick in the street, hoping that the shadow of Peter or Paul would pass over them, because they were just so filled with the Spirit of God. Now, whenever Jesus healed anybody, he said, "Your faith has made you whole." But it was their faith in Christ, not their faith in Peter or their faith in Paul. And so, when Jesus are

0: you know, when Jesus cast out a devil, he did it in his own name. Paul would cast out devils in Christ's name. So I believe in all the miracles. I just see that they come in waves. I've seen what I think are, you know, miracles of healing, where a person was diagnosed with a terminal disease and there was an anointing service and they were healed. And sometimes we've seen prayer for people that were sick like that and God chose not to heal them. They'll be healed in the resurrection. But God's power has not been diminished. And I think just before Jesus comes, when you see the latter rain spirit poured out on the church, you will see those same kind of power, those healing miracles again. So the answer, I guess, that's a long answer, but the answer is yes, I do believe it.
1: Okay, thank you very much.
0: All right, thanks so much, Shane.
1: Yes, okay.
0: And we're talking next with Sam in Florida. Sam, you're on the air with Bible Answers Live.
2: Yes, Pastor Doug, God bless you. Thank you for taking my call.
0: Thank you.
2: Always listen to your program. I have a very peculiar question. We all know that Lucifer was cast out of heaven because he wanted to be, equal to God, and God did not permit that, so he casted Lucifer out of heaven. And my question is, was he in heaven when he committed that sin, or was he out of heaven, maybe roaming around? And the second part of my question is, when we get to heaven, is there the possibility of anybody that already made it to heaven getting cast out of heaven for a similar sin?
0: Great question. All right, first I would say, yes, Lucifer was in heaven because the Bible says there was a war in heaven. And so he started his rebellion in heaven and he was ultimately cast out. Now you find that in Revelation 12. So it began in heaven and it began in Lucifer's heart with pride and selfishness and jealousy. He wanted all the power of God, and it didn't happen overnight. You know, it might have happened over hundreds of years where he began to have fleeting thoughts, and he nurtured and he cherished and he ruminated on those thoughts until they just took over his mind, and he began to spread doubts among the other angels of God's love until finally God said, look, you're stirring rebellion. You can't stay any longer, and he was evicted, and there was a war where he was forcefully kicked out of heaven. Now, could that ever happen again? Well, in theory it could, but no, it never will. You can read in the very short prophetic book of Nahum, Nahum chapter 2, it says, sin will not rise up a second time. Affliction will not rise up a second time. All of the redeemed and everybody who is saved, all the unfallen angels, they have seen what the result is of not trusting God and rebellion. Nobody will ever want that awful experiment again. No one will ever doubt God's love again. That's why God has allowed this 6,000 years of battle to take place in our world. It's a demonstration to the whole cosmos that the devil's government, a government of selfishness, does not work. That the only thing that works is love for God, love for the Creator. And so, no, we will never be cast out of heaven because we'll never sin like Lucifer did. By the way, we do have a lesson that talks about Lucifer's fall. If anyone wants to know, this is the big question. People always, atheists always ask the question, if God is love and if God is good, then why is there so much suffering? If God's more powerful than the devil, why doesn't he destroy the devil? And when you understand that God, there's some things God can't do because it's not in his nature to force people to love him. Once you understand that, you understand the goodness and the love and the patience of God, it changes your whole ability to love and worship God. Ask for the lesson, did God create a devil? Did God create a devil? And you can get that for free. The price is, we're doubling the price of nothing. All you've got to do is call 800-835-6747. That's the number for the free offer. 800-835-6747. You can also dial #250. 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They'll send it to you. Read it. It's illustrated. It's beautiful, full of scripture, makes it really clear, and then share it with a friend. Thank you, Sam. Appreciate your question. Talking now to Donna in California. Donna, you're on the air with Bible Answers Live.
3: Hello, Pastor. Thank you. We sure appreciate your ministry here with my family. My question, I have a little preface first. I used to have many different versions of the Bible, and in one of those versions, I read that the Ten Commandments were written on both sides of the tablets.
0: Mm-hmm.
3: The Tubbs fire in 2017, my house burned, and I can't, I don't know what version that I read, but would that be true that they were written on both sides of the stone?
0: It is in all versions. Yes. When it says it's written on the front and the back. So it wasn't just one version. I don't know of any version that doesn't say that, because most of the differences in translations are going to be in the New Testament. The Jews have pretty much had the Old Testament well established long before Jesus. And it tells us that when Moses received the commandments, they were written on the front and the back. And I think you're going to find that in Exodus, in all the translations of the Bible. So, you know,
3: I have searched.
0: Yeah, I was just looking for it. The exact verse. Hang on 1 second. Let's see.
3: You're too good.
0: This is what it sounds like when I'm typing. All right, here we go. Exodus 32:15. And Moses turned and went down from the mount, and the two tables of the testimony were in his hand. The tables were written on both of their sides, on the one side and on the other were they written. So you'll find that, I think, in every translation. Exodus 32:15. Now, that begs a question. When you make a contract, there's one contract that goes to you and one to the other person you're making the contract with. Was it two versions? Or did it take both sides to write just Ten Commandments? We don't know the answer to that, but it could be that it was actually one table of stone had the first four on one side, the last six on the other. The other table was a copy. So there was one for man and one for God. Or it could have taken, you know, both sides for all ten. The Bible doesn't say clearly, but they are written on both sides. Thank you so much. Appreciate
3: Thank
0: your call.
3: You.
0: And we do have a free booklet we'll send to anyone. It's called Written in Stone. It talks about the Ten Commandments and the importance and the eternal nature of God's law. Just call 800-835-6747 for that study called Written in Stone. And with that, we're going to talk to Nick from New Jersey. Nick, you're on the air with Bible Answers Live.
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0: Well, thank you.
4: I was, in my reading, coming across, and I've done this before in the Bible, where it lists a lot of different names. And in Nehemiah 11:3, it lists officials that came to live in the new, or not in Jerusalem. And I was wondering, what's the significance of all of the names that are listed, sometimes in various parts of the Bible?
0: Yeah. Well, you know, when I first read through the Bible, I thought, well, this part's boring because I can't even pronounce these names and such a long list of names. And was that really necessary? And couldn't they just said, well, there's a bunch of guys were there. But as I've matured, I realized, for one thing, every Hebrew name had a meaning. You know, we'll name someone because we like the name, the sound of the name. And you ask a person, do you know what your name means? And a lot of times they have no idea. But the Jewish names all had a meaning. And when the wives of Jacob, namely Rachel and Leah, were having their children, they uttered a statement like the word Judah means, I will praise the Lord, for he has looked on me. And that would be Reuben. And the word Joseph means adding. And when you line up the names together in order, they tell a story. That happens also when you read the names in the chronology before the flood. Methuselah's name means when I die, it will come. Well, when he died, the flood came. So all their names mean something. Jacob had his name changed. His name was Deceiver. As he wrestled with God, he says, I'll give you a new name. So that's one thing. The other thing is some of these characters in Nehemiah, they're mentioned other places in the Bible. And it not only tells their names, sometimes it says here were the priests and the Levites and the Nethiim were they may have been the Gibeonites that were the temple servants. And there's a story in the Bible about them. So, you know, here they are still serving God hundreds of years later. So there's a story behind the name. And so I think the names are very helpful in the chronologies. Now, in the New Testament, it says, do not argue about endless chronologies, because the chronology of Jesus in Matthew follows him through his father. But when you go to the chronology of Jesus in Luke, it traces it through Mary, or her father, meaning Joseph's father-in-law, and showing that both of them were descendants of David, and Jesus was indeed a son of David. So there's a meaning behind the chronologies, and hopefully that wasn't too elaborate an answer, but I hope it helps a little bit. Brian in Oklahoma. Brian, you're on the air with Bible Answers Live.
5: Hi, thanks, Pastor Doug. Yes. Can you hear me all right?
0: I do, loud and clear.
5: All right, awesome. Cool. First, I would like to say that Amazing Facts got to be a second favorite tool for the Holy Spirit next to the Bible.
0: Oh, bless your heart. That's very kind.
5: My question this evening is, you know, Daniel, when he talked about the 70-week prophecy, he separated the first 7 weeks. And the commentary in my Andrew Study Bible kind of suggested that it might be related to the period of Jubilee. Any comments on that?
0: Well, the people who are commenters on the Andrew's Bible are a lot better theologians than I am. But my understanding was that first 7 weeks, which would be 49 years, is talking about the period of time it took them to rebuild the walls and the streets. And, you know, that was a lengthy process. The walls, of course, were built very quickly by Nehemiah. But it says the streets and the walls would be built again in troublous times. And the construction or the rebuilding of Jerusalem was an on-off process. You know, we're sitting right now in a studio that is in an Amazing Facts facility, and it took us 20 years from conception through permitting and studies and to construction and actually getting here. So I'm not at all surprised it took them 49 years to finish rebuilding the walls and the streets of the city. But so I think that's one reason, because part of the prophecy, it says the street and the wall will be built again in troublous times. That was the 49 years in my understanding. Could it be connected to the Jubilee? It could be. I sure wouldn't discount that. Hope that helps a little bit, Brian. And we do have a study in the Amazing Facts Bible study course that talks about the 70-week prophecy. And you can get that for free just going online to Amazing Facts. And you can type in that you would like to enroll in the Amazing Facts Bible study course. That will be one of the 27 studies. Talking next to another Floridian, Andre is calling from Florida. Andre, you're on the air with Bible Answers Live.
6: Hello, Doug. It's nice to hear from you after 30 years. I've been following you. But thank you for all the work you do.
0: Well, thank you.
6: And my question is, since some of the Bibles have the apocryphal text, is it wrong to include those in your studies? Because some of them can seem a little lacking a little detail in some of the stories, but I just want to know, is it okay to include the apocryphal text with your studies?
0: All right. Now, there's a collection of books that use the term the apocryphal books. They're not part of the sacred canon of Scripture. The canon of Protestants, the typical Bible you're going to find in a hotel room, it's not exactly the same as the Catholics. The Catholics do include a few apocryphal books. They're all different. Some of the apocryphal books, they're doubtful in their origin, and some of them are historical. But like the books of Maccabees do give helpful history, but they don't meet the different tests of being inspired by the Holy Spirit and worthy of being included as sacred scripture. So when you read the story of the Maccabees, it's going to give you some history between the Old and the New Testament that's helpful. There are also some apocryphal books that'll have, you know, the Gospel according to Thomas. That was written long after Thomas was dead. It was a book that was fabricated, and it's got, you know, Jesus is coming out of the tomb, and he's 50 feet tall, and the cross begins to speak, and it's full of all kinds of very bizarre stories. So, you know, some of these books, you say, is it wrong to study them? Well, just know that you're not reading inspired scripture. I don't think it's a sin to be informed. I love the book Pilgrim's Progress. It's not scripture, but it's inspirational. And

0: I just got done reading the story of Julius Caesar to better understand history. Well, it's not scripture, but it's always good to be educated. So if you're reading these books because you're interested in the educational value, that's great. If you're reading them because you think that they're meant to be inspired, I don't believe they are. I think God specifically intervened in helping us know what are the 66 books that are supposed to be part of the sacred canon. Holy men spoke as they were moved by the Holy Spirit. About 40 authors over a period of 1600 years from three different continents, from every background, but there was a certain uniformity in the spirit in which they wrote, and the message is consistent. And by the way, they also cross-pollinate. They sort of cross-endorse one another. The apocryphal books often appear out of nowhere and are not quoted by any of the Bible writers, with the exception of, Jude does quote from the book of Enoch. And the book of Enoch, that particular verse that Jude quotes from, was an inspired statement. All right, hope that helps. Thank you for your question. Talking with Matthew in Michigan. Matthew, are you driving down the road?
1: Yeah. Hey, how's it going?
0: Good. I'll let you ask your question, and then I'm going to mute you.
1: All right. Sorry about that.
0: That's okay.
1: In Revelation 19:10, when the angel says, "I am of your brethren who have the testimony of Jesus," what does that mean coming from an angel?
0: That's a great question. So, and I'll read this this whole verse or the passage here. It says in verse 10, "I fell at his feet to worship him." This is John the apostle. He's falling down at the feet of this angel that's guiding him through the vision of Revelation. And he said, "See that you do not do that." In other words, don't worship me because I'm just an angel. I'm a created being. I'm not the creator. We are only to worship God. So, John is quickly forgiven. He's so overwhelmed by the awesome brilliance of the angel, the things he's seeing. He just is feeling like he needs to fall down and worship him. And he says, "I'm your fellow servant. You and I both serve the same God. I'm a brother. I'm a parallel of your brethren who have the testimony of Jesus." Now, this angel obviously has the gift of prophecy because he's sharing the prophecies with John. John is also a prophet. And so the angel is saying, "Look, you and I have the same job. We are brethren in that sense." Now, angels are not humans, but he's basically saying, we both have the testimony of Jesus. We have a mission to share it and worship God. For the testimony of Jesus is the spirit of prophecy. So I think the angel's just basically saying, we are parallel servants. We are not to be worshiping each other. And that's why he refers to himself that way. "I am your fellow servant." Jesus said, "I've come as a servant." We should serve one another, worship God. Of course, we are to worship Jesus. He is God. But when he came as a man, he pointed us to God. Hope that helps. Let's talk next to Regina, who's calling them from Nevada. Regina, you're on the air with Bible Answers Live.
2: Yes. Hi, Pastor. Good evening.
0: Good evening. Thank you for calling.
2: Yes. Okay. My question is swimming allowed during Sabbath day?
0: Is swimming around allowed during Sabbath day? Well,
2: yes.
0: If you look,
2: my daughter is listening.
0: That's okay. Good. I'm glad she's listening. I'd say, I hate giving people a list and making it sound like don't do this and do that. I think the principles are good. Now, if you're using a bicycle as a means of transportation, well, then great. Or if you're going for, a bike ride, and you're just getting some fresh air through nature, that's one thing. My kids sometimes would ride bikes, and it was like mountain biking where they're hot dogging and jumping. And, it stops feeling like Sabbath when it turns into that. If you're taking a walk on a hot day and you go wading to cool off your feet in the creek, well, I think the Lord will understand that. But, if you're
2: yeah,
0: you start
2: it's okay.
0: swimming
2: it's
0: and playing.
2: Okay, hiking on Lake Tahoe. But how about swimming?
0: Well,
2: Lake Tahoe.
0: I'd say that when you start swimming, it can turn more into a sport. We told our kids, if you want to cool your feet, problem is that as soon as a kid's feet get wet, next thing you know, they're in the water. So.

0: And it's real easy to forget. You know, and I think you need to consider the conditions. You know, if you live in a place that's very hot and the only air conditioning that you've got is to get off in the water, well, then you might want to cool off on the Sabbath. But the typical, you know, if you go to like a swimming pool, a public school, that kind of environment, it's not very sacred. The whole idea of the Sabbath is, you know, not doing your own ways or finding your own pleasure. That's, read what Isaiah 58 says, and he kind of answers the question for us. Hey, thank you very much. I'm going to try and take a question from Nathan in Wyoming before we run out of time. Nathan, you're on the air with Bible Answers Live.
1: Hello, Doug Batchelor.
0: Hi. How are you doing?
1: Hey, oh, I'm doing great. I'm currently prepping to be an evangelist on your program. And I saw a post on social media about a Greek philosopher talking about a paradox of God being all-powerful and all-knowing. It's a really dumb paradox. I was just wondering, how should I approach this as an evangelist if I wanted to sort of overcome this and give them the biblical truth of the fact that the Lord is all-knowing and all-powerful?
0: Well, I would start by saying that God is calling himself a father. A parent is usually more powerful than a child and knows a lot more than a child, but they can't force that child to love them. And sometimes parents will allow children to make a mess while they're learning, and allow them to play where they'll risk even skinning their knee or breaking a bone, falling out of a tree. Now, God is in a different situation. He had an angel that rebelled, a very powerful, real angel, the highest of the angels. And he rebelled, saying that God is unfair and God is not love and he's forcing his laws on us. And God was faced with a dilemma. If he wanted to, he could use his power to snuff Satan out of existence. And, you know, this is what you call the great controversy. Understanding this answers all the questions. And God said, well, if I just destroy Lucifer, who's hurled all these accusations to the other angels that I'm unfair and I'm not a loving God and I'm forcing, then, and Lucifer said, I can govern better than God. God basically had to allow the devil to play out his government on this planet. If the Lord had just struck the devil with lightning, the other angels would say, oh, we better listen to God. Look what happened to Lucifer. And they would obey God out of terror instead of love. God wants us to trust him. Parents want their children to obey, not just because you're bigger or wiser, but you love and trust them. God wants us to love and trust him. Unfortunately, that means he has had to allow this terrible experiment of sin. Now, right now, it's been going on for 6,000 years. It's going to come to an end. And as we go through eternity and the ceaseless ages roll, we'll understand that compared to eternity, this demonstration of God's love was very short, but it was very thorough. And so when philosophers say, well, if God's all-powerful, if he's loving, then why doesn't he just destroy the devil? That is really an elementary and a foolish question. They're not thinking very deeply. There are bigger issues at stake in having...

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Welcome to Walking on Water. I'm Tom Maycomber, and I was roasting in Arizona all week, and I'm just glad to be back in North Carolina where it gets hot. But nothing like the 113 degrees Arizona had just last week. Today we will feature the gospel bluegrass sound of Mickey Gallion, and we will also take a lesson from Proverbs 19 verse 10, which says, "Listen to advice and accept instruction." But let's start the music with last week's featured artists, Jim and Lena Woolsey. This is Cradle to the Grave Blues.

That was Ron Block, He's Holding On To Me. And before that, we heard from the Franz family, I Know Who Holds Tomorrow. We're Call Walking on Water, and I'm Tom Maycumber. From southwestern Ohio, Joe Mullins and the Radio Ramblers are one of the leading groups in present-day bluegrass. Here they are from 2019, I Want To Know More.

Nobody Knows. That was the Johnsons Bluegrass Band. You're listening to Walkin' on Water, and I'm Tom Maycumber. Even though it happened years ago, it remains one of the largest narcotics investigations in history, and it began by chance. Two narcotics investigators were leaving a seminar in Southern California where they had learned about certain behavior by drug cartel smugglers. As they were walking through the lobby of the seminar venue, they saw a male Hispanic adult engaged in the very conduct they had just heard about. They followed him from that location, and within 2 years, that surveillance resulted in the seizure of thousands of kilos of cocaine and millions of dollars in cash. Bible texts like Proverbs 19:10 say, "Listen to advice and accept instruction." And Proverbs 12:15 teaches that a wise person listens to advice. But how do you know whose advice to follow? After all, nearly every source of advice has an agenda. The lesson from the narcotics investigators is that they received advice from someone who had information relevant for their work, they accepted that advice, and they acted on it to the benefit of the community. Proverbs 1 verse 7 says, "Fools despise instruction." And 1 Thessalonians 5:21 says, "We are wise when we test everything, holding fast to what is good." We heard from the Franz family earlier, and here they are again. Listen to the Word of God.

You're listening to Walking on Water, and I'm Tom Maycumber. From Low Gap, North Carolina, Mickey Gallion is the son of Cullen Gallion, a legendary bluegrass musician who unfortunately left very little recorded music. The same cannot be said for Mickey, who named his band Cullen's Bridge after his dad. All four members of the band came from headlining bluegrass groups. Groups like Rich in Tradition, Carolina Road, Big Country Bluegrass, and Junior Sisk and Rambler's Choice. Cullen's Bridge has a new album out titled 10, and we are going to start our feature of their music for today with this song from 10, Listen to Him.

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And here they are again, this time from 2013, Kneel Down.

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1: Drinking from the fountain, that's Mickey Gallion and Colin.

Brooklyn's Bridge, our featured group for today. I'm Tom Maycumber. You're listening to Walking on Water. Cullen's Bridge members Mickey Gallion and Brian Hyatt were also in Rich in Tradition. And here is Rich in Tradition with Mickey on guitar and vocals and Brad on bass and vocals. And the song is Let's All Go Down to the River.

0: You've been listening to Walking on Water. I'm Tom Maycumber, but we are out of time for today. We featured the gospel bluegrass sound of Low Gap, North Carolina's Mickey Gallion and Cullen's Bridge. And we also consider the teaching of 1 Thessalonians 5:21, which says, "We are wise when we test everything, holding fast to what is good." Thank you for listening, and until next time we meet, be safe. And my prayer is that you will always hold fast to what is good.
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4: With SRN News, I'm Jason Walker. Major storm hitting the Aloha State.
5: Lava skirted Hawaii's Big Island without making landfall as a hurricane, and now it's weakened to a tropical storm. But hurricane specialist Larry Kelly of the National Hurricane Center says Lava is still punishing the Big Island and drenching several of Hawaii's other islands.
6: Rainfall totals in excess of 30 inches have been reported on the eastern side of the island, of the Big Island, damaging winds as well.
5: Tropical storm conditions have spread westward from Maui to Oahu and Kauai. Governor Josh Green says more than 60,000 households are without power. Three hospitals have switched to generator power. There's a search and rescue mission after flash floods swept several occupied homes off their foundations in Hawaii County. I'm Donna Water.
4: And officials in Indiana say seven people have died during days of very heavy rain and historic flooding. Victims include a small child and six adults. And forecasters say southern Indiana may get more heavy rain overnight well into Monday during the day. President Trump praising gains in his crime crackdown across the country as the FBI releases stats from 2025. Here's correspondent Laura Winters.
7: The 2025 annual FBI crime report shows violent crime is down more than 9%, murder and robbery down more than 18%, and rape down more than 7% across the country. President Trump at an event celebrating law enforcement on Friday in Nassau County, Long Island.
8: Let's say they don't have good leadership, like Chicago has very bad leadership, but we have the numbers down because of what the federal government's doing. We get no credit for it because they like to take all the credit, but everyone knows.
7: Laura Winters reporting.
4: And this is SRN News.
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4: A new study asking Americans how they feel about churches. Here's correspondent Michael Harrington.
9: It comes from the Barna Group, and the big takeaway is that amongst the general public, small is better. The Barna poll finds 61% of Americans say they have a high level of trust in small, local houses of worship, compared to 31% who trust megachurches. People are a lot more likely to say they trust their local pastor than famous clergymen with a national profile. A lot of respondents put their level of trust in churches right up there with family. Michael Harrington reporting.
4: Critical social issues being decided by state residents at the ballot box. In November, voters in almost every state will have the opportunity to amend the language of their state constitution. Abortion and transgenderism frequently the object of referendums, and this fall will be no exception. Some 100 different amendments have been voted on in every cycle. SRN News. President Trump pushing a tax change that appears to have overwhelming public support and could put more investment dollars back into the economy. Here's Bernie Bennett.
10: A McLaughlin poll finds that voters support indexing capital gains taxes for inflation by nearly a 4-to-1 margin, 62% to 16%. Supporters say the change would prevent taxpayers from being taxed on gains caused only by inflation, while freeing up hundreds of billions of dollars in locked-up capital for new investments. The poll also shows strong support for expanding the capital gains exemption for homeowners, a move advocates say would encourage seniors to sell their homes and increase housing inventory for younger families. Bernie Bennett reporting.
4: Arizona State University launching a new bachelor's degree in content creation. The new major has sparked interest and scrutiny. It includes courses in traditional communication and media studies, along with skill-based classes in podcasting. More details, srnnews.com.
11: When asked what the greatest commandment was, here's what Jesus said. It's in Matthew chapter 22, verses 37 and 38. He said, "You must love the Lord your God with all your heart, all your soul, and all your mind. This is the first and greatest commandment." Matthew chapter 22, verses 37 and 38.
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13: Fleeing for their lives from the horrors of war in Syria, two Muslim women would soon be surprised by grace.
14: Cast yourself in.
13: Malika and Layla finally found refuge from the Syrian war in Amsterdam. Still, Malika lived with excruciating kidney pain, and Layla bore the trauma of war. Now these two broken souls were in a Dutch church watching a film about Jesus. Malika grimaced from her kidney pain, but was captivated by Jesus' miracles. After the film, she told Annika, a Dutch believer, about her pain. Annika said, "Can I pray for you?" Malika nodded. As Annika prayed, Malika cried out, "The pain is gone, I'm healed. Can you ask Jesus to heal my dear Layla?" Layla looked comatose, but as Annika prayed, Layla cried out, "I feel this heavy weight lifting. I can breathe." Annika said, "Jesus loves you both so deeply. Do you want to follow him?" There was no hesitation. Malika and Layla began to dance for joy. So many Muslims wait to dance, to be surprised by grace. Join Jesus to reach them. FrontiersUSA.org.

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2: How do you do? Have you ever had your core beliefs, beliefs that you were raised on, rifted? Perhaps it revealed you weren't as strong in your beliefs as you assumed. Or maybe it revealed answers you'd been searching for years. Today, we'll hear a story about a man ingrained in his ancient Jewish heritage who came to realize his faith would only be fulfilled when his heart and mind and life were unshackled.

0: Oy vey. Good evening, officer.
1: I'll need your license and registration.
0: Of course.
1: Son, you know how fast you were going?
0: 90?
1: Are you aware of the posted speed limit?
0: Yeah, it's, 55.
1: Quite a difference, isn't it?
0: Yes, sir. Sorry, sir.
1: I'm going to need you to exit your vehicle.
0: What? Why? Are you going to arrest...
1: Mr. Savitt, I need you out of the car. And go sit in my squad car. Or I can escort you.
0: I'm going. I'm going to be in so much trouble. Mom and Dad are going to kill me.
2: 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Chicago is beloved for its lakefront natural beauty, wealth of culture, and warm Midwestern spirit. But it remains a city with an enormous homeless population. Pacific Garden Mission has been serving the destitute since 1877, making us one of the oldest continuously operating rescue missions in the country. Every day, hundreds of men, women, and children of all ages and backgrounds seek help, shelter, food, and hope. Through generous donations from people like you, we are able to serve, providing nourishing meals, fresh clothing, and a safe place to sleep for those in desperate need. This gives us an opportunity to introduce people to the love of God and the hope we have in Him, which is what this program celebrates. Now for broadcast around the earth, here is episode number 3681 in the series, Unshackled, the program that makes you face yourself and think. The man in our story didn't know his world was about to be turned upside down. Based on his book,

0: I want to sit closer to the front.
1: You see those gold plaques?
0: Yeah?
1: They are family names, showing those seats are reserved for wealthy families. The Cohens, the Levies, the Steinbergs.
0: Hey, aren't those the guys' families that we go to Hebrew school with? I had no idea those guys were so rich.
1: Yep.
0: Why doesn't your family have one?
1: Are you kidding? Those cost $10,000 per seat.
0: What? That's crazy. Why aren't those kids sitting with their families?
1: They're all right. Their parents are here doing a 25-hour fast. After 12 hours, they pretty much quit caring what their kids do.
0: Shh, here comes the rabbi.
1: Oh, we can keep talking.
0: But he's praying in Hebrew.
1: It's all right.
0: Will we get in trouble?
1: No.
0: Are you?
1: Just listen. What do you hear?
0: Someone's talking about the Bulls game. The guys behind us are talking politics. And your dad's discussing the stock market.
1: See? No one's gonna care.
2: My first experience of our Orthodox synagogue wasn't how I imagined. Nevertheless, I was filled with pride and purpose looking around and hearing the rabbi's words. Here I wasn't a minority, but a member of something much bigger than myself. Not everyone experiences the significance of their heritage, but mine was so real and tangible and, above all, meaningful. It was something to live by, to be proud of, and above all, to protect.
3: Places, everyone. Places? Greg, what are you doing?
0: Standing where I can see.
3: You're a shepherd. Go stand with them.
0: Well, that's not very close to Mr. and Mrs. Christ.
3: Mr. and Mrs. Christ?
0: Yeah. If we're coming to see the baby Christ, shouldn't we be here?
3: Okay, well, first, they're not named Mr. and Mrs. Christ.
0: Oh.
3: They are Mary and Joseph, and they are the ones who stand behind the manger. And the shepherds stand off to the side.
0: I don't get it. We're coming to see the baby, but not actually seeing him?
3: You are from a distance, okay? So just face that direction.
2: The public school Christmas pageant was quite the experience for a Jewish boy, and quite an eyebrow raiser for my parents. I assumed we'd be singing about Santa and his reindeers, so it surprised me the songs were about Jesus Christ and God. It warmed my heart and filled me with joy to sing Hark the Herald Angels Sing, Glory to the Newborn King, Peace on Earth and Mercy Mild, God and Sinners Reconciled. I had never sung about God before, except in Hebrew, and then I didn't even know what I was saying. I dismissed my feelings of joy to the fact that I got a 2-week vacation from school. But unfortunately, those warm and peaceful feelings would be tested later that day when I went to my buddy Dennis's house to partake in his mom's delicious chocolate chip cookies.
4: Mmm. I know. The best.
1: She said not to ruin my supper. But I think I'll make this my supper.
0: Oh, hey, Dennis.
1: What?
0: What's that in front of your house?
1: The yard decorations?
0: Yeah. Why do you got a plastic baby in your yard?
1: It's Jesus in the nativity scene. You know, like the Christmas pageant at school.
0: Huh?
1: It's celebrating the birth of our Savior.
0: But how do you know he's a Savior?
1: I learned about it.
0: At your temple?
1: Some of it from church. But here, let me show you. Uh-huh, got it.
0: What's that?
1: A Bible.
0: You look like one of those preacher men on TV.
1: Funny. Here in the back in the New Testament.
0: There's a part two?
1: Never thought of it like that, but you could say that.
0: Why are all those words in red?
1: That's when Jesus speaks.
0: Huh, I wish the Jewish Bible did that. It'd be cool if God spoke to Moses in red letters.
1: See, look here. My dad showed me this, Matthew 11:5. John the Baptist had his guys go to ask Jesus if he's the one, the Savior, who's supposed to come. And then Jesus says about himself, the blind receive their sight, and the lame walk, the lepers are cleansed, and the deaf hear. The dead are raised up, and the poor have the gospel preached to them. You get it?
0: What?
1: He fulfills the,
0: prophets?
1: No. The prophecies. Do you see?
0: What I see is you don't know what you're talking about.

0: about?
1: It's all right here.
0: I said, you don't know what you're talking about.
1: Look, it says... Ow! Cut it out!
0: You and your fancy red words.
1: Cut it out, Greg.
0: I try reading with a black eye.
1: I thought we were friends.
2: The moment I heard that verse, the truth seemed to shoot right through me. If this Jesus guy had done all those things, he would be God. There, smack dab in the middle of this turning point, I should have fallen on my knees, repenting and believed in this Jesus as my Savior. I should have confessed with my mouth and believed in my heart that Jesus had the power to forgive and redeem me. What a monumental moment it would have been. Instead, I balled up my fists and beat the snot out of Dennis. Needless to say, that ended our friendship. Later in junior high, I made other friends.
3: Tomorrow, we'll make cards for Patricia.
4: Patricia?
5: Yeah, didn't you hear?
4: Hear what?
5: She got her hand cut off in the sausage machine at Papa's Pizzeria.
4: You're kidding. I just saw her at the mall yesterday with all her little blonde groupies.
5: No joke.
4: That's horrible.
5: Considering how mean and stuck up she is, think about the chip she'll have on her shoulder now.
4: It's the kind of thing that makes grown men shudder.
5: Grown men like you? How was your bar mitzvah?
4: The party was great, but I was so nervous reading the Torah in front of 350 people at the temple. Not to mention, I had to give a speech.
5: There's so much to remember.
4: I did all the Hebrew songs and chants so well, Rabbi said I could fill in for him when he's on vacation.
5: That's better than I did. I left Rabbi yearning for a vacation.
2: When mean and miserable Patricia returned, none of us could believe she was beaming and radiant. She smiled and said hello to everyone. Tucked beneath her plastic hand, clutched to herself, she held a Bible. She never stopped talking about Jesus. As much of a surprise as it was, she had more in store for us.
6: Hello?
7: Hi, is this Greg?
6: It is.
7: Great. My name's Sam. Patricia asked me to reach out to you.
6: Oh, okay.
7: I'm with Jews for Jesus, and I'd like to talk to you a little bit.
6: I know Patricia's into that, but it's not really for me, but thank you.
7: Wait. If I could show you evidence in the Old Testament that confirms Jesus is the Messiah, would you be interested?
6: I'm Jewish! I'll never be a believer in Jesus.
2: The phone was nearly ripped from the wall. I slammed it so hard. My fists were balled, and I could hardly catch my breath. Wishing Sam was a lunge away as Dennis had been. Why this Jesus upset me so, I didn't understand. Yet it felt like he could unravel my beliefs and heritage and everything I stood for, and I wasn't about to let it happen.
8: Greg, what on earth are you doing?
6: Do you have a minute, Rabbi?
8: Yes, of course. Come in. Greg, you look anxious. Everything okay?
6: Yeah. Sorry, I...
8: Would you like some water?
6: No, I'm fine.
8: No, you're not. Sit. Tell me what's eating at you.
6: You're going to be disappointed in me.
8: That's for me to decide. Go on.
6: Well, there's this girl, Laura, and I really like her, and she agreed to go out, and she picked me up, but then she took me to her Christian youth group.
8: Oh, I see.
6: It's spiritual treason, and I told her so.
8: And then?
6: Well, she said it wasn't that big of a deal and that I'd like it. They mainly played games and sang a lot.
8: So you did? Sing?
6: I did. Only I sang all the words but wouldn't say Jesus' name.
8: I see.
6: It worked. Until they got to Jesus, Jesus, Jesus, there's something about that name.
8: What happened then?
6: I gave in and sang his name. And suddenly I felt that God loved me and I wasn't quite right with him. And somehow Jesus wanted me to know that he fit into all this.
8: I see.
6: I don't know what to do, what to believe.
8: I'll tell you what I believe. What I have said to many people, some sitting exactly where you are.
6: What's that?
8: That it sounds wonderful and it feels good, but Christianity is flawed.
6: How do you know?
8: If you commit murder, Do you expect someone you don't even know?

0: to come in the courtroom and accept your penalty for murder?
1: Yeah. Right. It doesn't make sense.
2: Not long after this, I graduated high school and started attending the University of Illinois. There's an old proverb for Jewish boys that says, if the son becomes a doctor, he is brilliant. If he becomes a lawyer, he is smart. And if he becomes a CPA, he is average. It turned out I was just average. I majored in accounting. And after an exhausting day with a hard exam, I decided it was time to take a break. I wanted to drive home to Chicago's northwest suburbs where I would see my parents and sleep in my own bed. It was past midnight when I decided speeding would cut down my four-hour drive and also grab the attention of the police. The officer who pulled me over stood close to 7 feet tall with his policeman's hat, and he had me sweating bullets when he asked me to exit my car and sit in his cruiser.
3: We'll continue with Greg's story in just a moment. But first, here's the president of Pacific Garden Mission, Phil Kwiatkowski.
4: Thank you, Timothy. Today I'm going to turn the tables on you.
3: Uh-oh.
4: No, it's all good, Timothy. From time to time, people ask me where we get the story ideas for Unshackled. And you can answer that better than me.
3: Well, Phil, they come from all over, from people who may be listening right now. But most of all, from the heart of God, who loves each of us with unswerving faithfulness. 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
4: And how do folks go about reaching out to you if they have a story?
3: Well, they can visit our website at unshackled.org, click on the drop-down tab entitled Reach Us, and select Share Your Testimony.
4: There it is, folks. If you know someone with a true story whose life was changed by the power and grace of God, or if that's your story and you feel it could help others, write and tell us. Give God the glory if He has changed your life or the life of someone you know.
3: Let the redeemed of the Lord say so.
4: Amen.
3: Amen.
2: Are you going to take me to the station, officer?
5: I have a question for you.
2: All right.
5: Greg, how would you like to have peace with God?
2: What?
5: Would you like to?
2: Yeah, I guess.
5: Dispatch, this is Officer Tullery.
6: Go ahead.
5: Taking a 7. Reporting back in 30.
6: Copy that.
5: Greg, I want to tell you about a Jewish guy who lived 2,000 years.
2: I couldn't believe this officer was taking time to share his love for Jesus with me. He also let me go with just a warning, which was the first I ever heard of the Chicago police hesitating before writing a ticket. A friend of mine worked at the station and was so intrigued with my account, he looked into it. Only there was no record of any stop or warning or any officer named Tullery. And the wonder still didn't cease. So this is your synagogue?
7: Lutheran Church, Greg.
2: Oh, yeah. Wow, not as fancy as I thought it'd be.
7: Some churches are more than others.
2: Where are we going?
7: We sit up here.
2: The front?
7: Yeah.
2: Well, don't others mind?
7: Hi there.
8: Oh, hi, Anna. Oh, there's room here. We'll slide down.
2: They're moving for us?
7: Yeah.
2: They don't mind giving up their seats?
7: They're just sliding down a bit. Why is that so strange?
2: It just wouldn't happen in a synagogue, that's all.
7: Really?
2: Yeah, with the hefty price tag, synagogue seats aren't so easily shared. Church was very different from my synagogue experiences. And as I listened to the pastor reading from the New Testament, Jesus' words flew right out of the Bible and into my heart. I went home and got a notebook and started filling it with questions I had. The next week, I met the pastor in his office, and we spent 7 hours going over the 80 questions I had. Pastor was so patient, informative, and he answered every one of my questions brilliantly. Things were starting to click, but I needed more evidence.
9: Hello?
2: Anna, it's me. I've been running the numbers, and I can't get over the odds.
9: Why are there odds on my taxes?
2: Taxes?
9: I found a shoebox with receipts under my bed. That should help account for...
2: No, that's terrifying, but no, I'm talking about Jesus.
9: Yes.

0: We definitely should take this to him in prayer.
1: Anna, it's got nothing to do with your taxes.
0: Oh, what a relief.
1: I've been doing some research about messianic prophecies.
0: Yeah?
1: There are 330 of them. This Jesus has fulfilled 300 of them so far, and some are still yet to be.
0: That's incredible.
1: At first, I thought Jesus must have known these prophecies and just performed them. But there were many, like where he was born, how he would die.
0: Things he couldn't have made happen himself.
1: Exactly. So I ran the numbers.
0: What did you find?
1: The statistical analysis of only 8 prophecies fulfilled by one person is 10 with 27 zeros behind it.
0: That's a lot of zeros.
1: That's the same probability as putting a red silver dollar in the state of Texas and covering the entire state 2 feet deep with silver dollars and then sending someone out blindfolded to pick the red silver dollar.
0: Wow. That really puts it into perspective.
1: The CPA in me can't fathom these odds. So, I called a statistician, and he said for one person to fulfill 48 prophecies is a mathematical impossibility.
0: And Jesus did 300?
1: Yeah. And Christians believe he'll fulfill the rest in his return. Hearing the odds Jesus overcame left an impression on me I wouldn't soon forget. I began to wonder, with those kind of odds, how could I believe the Messiah has yet to come? This Jesus was getting harder and harder to ignore, but I was Jewish. How could I believe in Jesus? Thanks for inviting me.
2: Thanks for coming. I knew you'd like the band.
1: The guy at the end who talked about sin, did it make sense to you?
2: Well, we've all sinned and fallen short and are in need of a savior.
1: Well, as Jews, we have the Day of Atonement. And sometimes I found it hard to accept that a 25-hour fast could wipe away all my sins so my name would be written in the Book of Life.
2: As a Christian, I believe Jesus is the Lamb of God, whose sacrifice makes it possible for me to be right with God.
1: You know, rabbis have you say a confessing prayer 10 times on the Day of Atonement, but I've always been worried I'd forget something, or that perhaps even after all the prayers, maybe my sins weren't forgiven, although I'd hope they'd be.
2: As a Christian, we rest in God's grace, knowing Jesus is the way, the truth, and the life. And no one comes to the Father except through him.
1: It would be amazing, wouldn't it? If this Jesus was the promised Messiah of Israel?
2: Like that guy said at the end, look through history, see evidence that a man named Jesus truly did walk this earth, doing extraordinary things, and was sentenced to death on a cross. We all got to decide if his claims mean nothing or change everything.
1: We really do have to choose, don't we? One way or another.
2: We do.
1: I really like how that guy puts things in perspective.
2: Yeah, I've heard him speak before.
1: I must have, too.
2: What do you mean?
1: Well, his voice sounded surprisingly familiar.
2: Well, he's been with Jews for Jesus for a while now.
1: Wait. Jews for Jesus? What's his name?
2: Sam something or other.
1: Sam with Jews for Jesus?
2: Why is that so funny?
1: Well, 8 years ago, I hung up on a Sam with Jews for Jesus. The one and only. Every day that passed, conviction weighed more heavily on my heart. With all I had read and researched and learned about this Jesus, the more convinced I was this Jesus was born and walked the earth and did the things claimed even in secular documents and was killed on a cross. The question was no longer if he existed. It became, what does it mean since he did? And was I going to believe his claims of being one with the Father and the Lamb that takes away the sins of the world as well as my own? Or was I going to believe he was just some fanatic? Where is that verse? Romans 5:8. But God commendeth his love toward us, in that while we were yet sinners, Christ died for us. God, I have the feeling that I can never outrun or deny what I'm now convinced is true. Jesus is the Jewish Messiah. There will be no other. Your love, God, has reached beyond my unbelief and sin and flat-out denial, and you sent your Son to redeem me. Please, Lord, forgive me of my sins and come into my heart and enable me to live a life holy and pleasing to you. It tears me up that my own Jewish people have rejected you. Grant me the strength and courage to witness to them just as others have testified to me. Thank you. Thank you. Thank you, Jesus. I knew there would be implications from my decision, but I didn't know the extent. My relationship with my parents would never quite be the same, and I lost friends and clients on account of my decision. Even so, I knew God was calling for workers, and I was willing to leave my career if he could use me.
3: Hello?
1: Hi, Sam. It's Greg Savitt. I spoke with you years ago. I actually hung up on you.
3: Well, you weren't the first, nor will you be the last. How can I help you, Greg?
1: I am a believer in the Lord Jesus Christ, and now I want to minister to the Jewish community. I think there's a great need, and I'm willing to learn how to evangelize and would love to work at outreach events.
3: Wow, wow. We actually have a position open here at Jews for Jesus, if you're interested in applying.
1: I sure am. I worked with Sam for 8 years before moving to South Florida as a missionary with Jews for Jesus. South Florida is the second largest Jewish population, where over 750,000 Jewish people reside. When I first moved down here from Chicago, I went to Walmart, and I felt like I was back in the synagogue. I love living here in South Florida because there are many more opportunities to reach my Jewish people with Yeshua HaMashiach, Jesus the Messiah. I love my work, and I am grateful every day that this Jewish boy found the Jewish Messiah of Israel through Gentiles who were not ashamed of the gospel.
4: What do you believe about the Messiah? Let me assure you that you can find hope and salvation through faith in Yeshua, Jesus Christ. In the Gospel of John, chapter 14, verse 6, Jesus says, "I am the way, the truth, and the life. No man cometh unto the Father but by me." Christ is the only way to God. Listening friend, don't let anything stand in the way of your salvation. Eternal life hangs in the balance. If you desire a personal relationship with Jesus Christ, but you would like help making this crucial decision, we encourage you to get in touch with us here at Pacific Garden Mission, 1458 South Canal Street, Chicago, Illinois, 60607, or call 1-888-NEED-HIM. The telephone number in Chicago, 312-492-9410. 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This is program number 3681, heard in the true story of Greg Savitt, where Howard Friedland, Mara Kate Burns, Tyler Kaplan, and Mark Forrest. 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Script, Kylie Hammond. 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

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So, until next time, unless our Lord returns before then, I'm Timothy Gregory reminding you that the doors to Pacific Garden Mission are open night and day. 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
4: With SRN News, I'm Jason Walker. The White House reporting some countries routing exports through third world nations to avoid U.S. tariffs. Here's Bob Agnew.
5: The report says China has responded to 2018 tariffs by sending goods to other countries for packaging and assembly. White House Trade Advisor Peter Navarro says China launders exports through more than 40 countries, causing tax revenue losses of $19 to $26 billion each year. China's leader Xi Jinping is scheduled to visit Washington in September. Bob Agnew reporting.
4: New numbers are fueling debate over which administration delivered better paychecks. Unleashed Prosperity says the comparison between Presidents Biden and Trump tells a stark story on affordability. Here's Ken Lorman.
6: Economist Steve Moore of UP says inflation-adjusted wages, or real wages, fell nearly 4% during the Biden years, reducing Americans' buying power. By contrast, he says real wages under President Trump's current term are up about 1.2%. Moore argues that while the gain is modest, it's a move in the right direction and a sign that workers are finally getting ahead instead of falling behind. Ken Lorman reporting.
4: There appears to be bipartisan support on Capitol Hill to get rid of daylight saving time.
7: President Trump supports keeping the time across the country the same all year long. On his Truth Social page, the president writes, "People are sick and tired of having to change their clocks twice a year. It is foolish, inconvenient, and in some cases, very costly."
4: That is correspondent Laura Winters. Rescue teams in eastern Indonesia have recovered six more bodies in the wake of that magnitude 7.7 earthquake. Authorities now place the death toll at 53, but fear it will go much higher. This is SRN News.
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4: Well, most Americans do not want men playing sports against women.
8: A new poll from the Pew Research Center finds that 73% of respondents are uncomfortable with the practice of allowing men who are living as women to compete on teams of actual biological women. 66% say there ought to be a law that forbids the practice. The study goes on to reveal the strong majorities of both Republicans, conservatives, and moderates on both sides of the divide don't want men on women's teams. 55% of Democrats agree. Michael Harrington reporting.
4: WNBA Commissioner Kathy Engelbert, meanwhile, sending a memo to teams addressing ongoing discussions around transgenderism. The memo says the topic will be discussed further by a task force of team presidents and general managers. League's collective bargaining agreement states that only players who are women are eligible to play in the WNBA. This is SRN News. An 8-day halt of avocado imports from Mexico's main avocado-producing state has now been lifted. Here's correspondent Donna Warder with that story.
9: Orchard supervisor Jesus Mendez says the halt in production had an economic impact on both producers and workers. Michoacán is Mexico's main avocado-producing state and also a region where four cartels designated by the Trump administration as terrorist organizations operate. U.S. authorities fully lifted the restrictions after more Mexican troops were deployed in the region. Avocado producer Luis Manuel Soto says more troops bring more peace of mind, because he says his life has repeatedly been threatened. He says, I think we can work more comfortably, do our jobs better, and hopefully they will continue providing security so that everyone in Michoacán can move forward. I'm Donna Warder.
4: More details at srnnews.com.
10: When asked what the greatest commandment was, here's what Jesus said. It's in Matthew chapter 22, verses 37 and 38. He said, you must love the Lord your God with all your heart, all your soul, and all your mind. This is the first and greatest commandment. Matthew chapter 22, verses 37 and 38.

Wouldn't you agree that most of us have a fairly accurate idea of how our day is going to go, especially during a week? Now, weekends are a little different for me because I travel sometimes, and that always brings its own list of surprises. But to, say, take a student, most students know which courses they're going to be into that day, basically what the course is about, who their classmates, teachers are. Working people are fairly familiar with their workplace and their colleagues, even in the home. There's a predictable pattern. Incidentally, welcome to the program Night Sounds. I'm Bill Pierce. There do come those times, however, when surprises hit us from the blind side and the unpredictable happens. That occurred in the Bible, too. There are moments when our world is turned upside down by the unexpected, the unthinkable. Tonight's program, I sort of jostled around some ideas as to what to call it, how to subtitle our time. I had thought of perhaps naming it Upside Down World. But tonight I thought that since we're going to bring in the theological, I'd call these moments holy reversals. In the Bible, as I mentioned a moment ago, we have a list of holy reversals, those things which are unexpected, which are sort of a turnaround from what we would expect, such as the meek shall inherit the earth, the last shall be first, and so on. And I'm wondering tonight if there's anything in your life that needs to be turned upside down, brought back into perspective. Could it be fear, self-centeredness, bitterness, low self-esteem? I hope that in our music tonight, we're going to bring you something that will comfort your soul and spirit and your mind and even your body. I like to tailor my music to be congruent with the subject at hand and to sort of framework the entire continuity. So tonight's program, Holy Reversals, finds many of us, when we're turned upside down, seeking some sort of a refuge or a hiding place. As we introduce our first music, I'm looking at the title now, which is Hiding Place, and how we all need it from time to time, especially when the unpredictable happens and catastrophe may hit. Let's bring ourselves together and just be quiet before our God in these moments. The Brooklyn Tabernacle Choir, to lead us in song now and in our thinking, as we contemplate the City of Refuge, Hiding Place, Safe Harboring.

the Brooklyn Tabernacle Choir and soloists, a song of comfort tonight, and I think we all need it, don't we? You are my hiding place. In a program entitled Holy Reversals. I was, as I mentioned a moment ago, going to call our time together upside down, and it occurs to me as we reflect on this past Christmas season that probably somewhere was read in our hearing that beautiful portion from St. Luke's Gospel called the Song of Mary, the Magnificat. Through Mary's song, even before Jesus is born, we get an important clue to his messiahship. So we're not surprised, really, that his birth takes place among humble beasts, the lowly shepherds attending his birth, that as he grows up to befriend the poor and outcast, he tells his followers, servanthood is the mark of true greatness. All of this is foreshadowed by the Song of Mary. My soul doth magnify the Lord. And this song shows us why we can treasure even reversals in our own lives that may seem like defeats. And her song celebrates the steadfast hope and faith that the God who turns things upside down is still at work with us and among us. And even the birth of Christ reminds us that all the powers that conspire against us have been and will be overcome. God is at work even though we may not see it or be able to understand it or even detect it. We're constantly amazed here at Night Sounds how the timing is so perfect. So many write and tell us that God's particular moment of entrance into their lives, the realization that he is in control, is absolutely incredible because this program is broadcast 8 weeks after recording. And even though the laws of averages and probabilities are at work, there's some power, some other dimension that supersedes it all. God is still in control. And tonight, as we think of Mary's song and the fact that things were turned upside down for her, but what a result. Let's remember, as we hear this song, that God's timing in our lives is nothing less than perfect.

soloist Sandy Petty, and the song When the Time Comes. You're in tune with Night Sounds. I'm Bill Pierce, with you late at night. It's so encouraging to me to hear from you, and so many have written and have told what God has done in their lives, even in these moments of our meeting together. If we can be of any added service to you under God, this is our desire: to pray with you, to send any information that you might want regarding the printed material, a catalog of the music, information on the series of stress areas. Our mailing address is Night Sounds, Wheaton, Illinois, 60189. My prayer is that the material on the programs that come together might have good symmetry to them, that the music might complement the continuity that's spoken, that our hearts might be brought together and our thinking somehow anointed by the Holy Spirit of God, that He would even be with me as I choose titles. None of this is scripted, so we do seek outside help. Thank you for praying with us and standing with us and for writing and corresponding. Once again, our mailing address is Night Sounds, Wheaton, Illinois, 60189. Tonight's program titled Holy Reversals. What in your world needs to be reversed? It might seem upside down. Would it be the ominous trend in our country of the wealthiest getting an ever-growing part of the economic pie at the expense of the poorest? The liquor advertisers who spend millions to convince young people that drinking alcohol is essential to being carefree and popular? The power of the gun lobbies that make possible the highest homicide rate in the world? The epidemic of ethnic, racial hatred, Europe, the Middle East, even in our own country, the violence, the economic fears?

All of this is just a sampling of the powers enthroned in our day that we must pray God will bring down, and that he will empower us to help it happen. That as we see evil growing worse and worse, we might stand on solidity and the promise of our Lord, and even join with Mary in praising the God who in Christ shows that ultimately the powers of evil will be overthrown. Tonight's program, Holy Reversals. Joy Morgan Davis wrote in her book of verse a prayer, and she asked, "What time is it, Lord? I know your word says there's a time for everything under the sun. A time to be born, a time to die, a time to sow, a time to reap, a time to laugh, a time to cry. But often I'm not sure which I should do when. Should I stand stoic, enduring the status quo? Or should I try to move heaven and earth to change things? Should I speak my mind or hold my tongue? Should I march righteously into the Red Sea, or should I use the good sense you gave me and stay high, dry, sensible, and safe? It's this kind of dilemma, Lord. I'm listening. Please, just tell me the time." So tonight, God does seek to intrude into the corridors of social and economic power. But he doesn't stop there. The God who turns things upside down desires access to the secret chambers of every human heart as well, yours and mine. Would you ask yourself this question? If God should cause a holy reversal in my life, what would it be? Self-centeredness? No self-confidence? A hurtful habit? When we've answered this question, may we ask the God of holy reversal to give us that gift. Then we'll know from personal experience why this moment, this day, can go down in your history as a real record breaker. We begin our program tonight with a musical number by the Brooklyn Tabernacle Choir with the title Hiding Place. I'd like to introduce now a new voice tonight's sounds, Brian Duncan, as he sings a song that's a companion to the one I mentioned.

Heavenly Father, we're so grateful tonight that you have given us a safe harbor into which to sail. You have given us a hiding place. You've allowed us to learn through suffering. And I pray that tonight, if there is anyone enduring what may seem like a cataclysm, a life-changing catastrophe, that you will let them know in time, and as they persevere, that there is such a thing as a holy reversal operating. Thank you so much for your presence tonight, for the music we've heard, for the words said, for the heartbeats. Amen.

Once again, I thank you for sharing these moments with me night by night. I look forward to this, and I trust that by God's divine providence, we'll be able to gather again by the radio and listen to what he might have to say to both of us. Once again, our mailing address is Night Sounds, Wheaton, Illinois, 60189. We pray for you, we stand with you, and we trust God's blessing upon you through this night and into tomorrow. Until we meet again, to you, a pleasant and peaceful night.

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1: 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James 5, verse 16. 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
3: With SRN News, I'm Jason Walker. President Trump asking the Pentagon to reduce military exercises the U.S. has been conducting with South Korea.
4: President Trump taking to his Truth Social page, stating he has instructed Secretary of War Pete Hegseth to substantially reduce the military drills we do with that country. The president saying, based on my very good relationship with Kim Jong-un of North Korea, I am not happy with the fact the U.S. has long ago agreed to participate in joint military exercises with South Korea. These exercises are not only costly, but send a signal that is totally inappropriate and hostile to a country that, as long as Donald J. Trump has been president, has been unthreatening and respectful.
3: That is correspondent Laura Winters reporting. Yet another deadly earthquake.
5: A powerful magnitude 7.7 earthquake has struck off the coast of Indonesia, killing dozens of people and causing panic in a region prone to deadly quakes. The earthquake epicenter was 42 miles north-northwest of the city of Ende in the Flores region. The tremor triggered land.

0: Slides and generated small tsunamis. It also caused severe damage and power outages, complicating rescue efforts. Authorities deployed helicopters and a rescue vessel to support emergency operations. I'm Karen Shamas.
1: Wall Street will be getting some financial updates from some of the nation's biggest retailers this week, along with more details from the Federal Reserve's recent meetings. Home Depot reports its latest results Tuesday, followed by Target and Lowe's Wednesday. Walmart on Thursday. More primaries set to come up this Tuesday. Voters heading to the polls in Alaska, Florida, and Wyoming. And Berkshire Hathaway is increasing its stake in Google's parent company, Alphabet. This is SRN News.
2: My wife, Judy, started complaining one day about the clothes dryer. Wasn't drying properly, she said. Pretty soon the lint wasn't going out. Bunches of it kept coming back into the dryer. I had previously noticed lint inside the dryer, too. Believe it or not, I do laundry once in a while. A few days later, I was outside talking with a friend. Say, he said, I think a bird just flew in your dryer vent. Sure enough, that bird had the whole vent blocked off with a nest. The air simply could not get through. The nest had to go, eggs and all. I enjoy birds, but not enough to wear wet clothes. The Bible says the Holy Spirit is like the air. The Holy Spirit tries to get through to a person's mind with certain convictions about sin. We hear it, but we don't like it, so we try to block it. Dishonest practices, adultery, health-defying lifestyles, a mean attitude. Are you trying to block the Spirit from speaking to you about these kinds of things? This is Rod Bieber with Seed Time and Harvest.
1: Top tennis stars talk about transgenderism. There's Michael Harrington.
3: The Women's Tennis Association recently banned men, and Aryna Sabalenka thinks that's a good idea. The number one ranked female player in the world, along with number three ranked Jessica Pegula, are cheering the WTA for taking action. Sabalenka says, quote, it's obvious that biologically the men are way stronger than women, so I feel like it would not really be fair for the women to compete against biological men. Michael Harrington reporting.
1: Pope Leo will meet with survivors of elegy abuse during a four-day trip to France next month. That will include a visit to UNESCO headquarters, a meeting with French bishops, and an interreligious meeting in the border city of Metz. Now, the Pope met with six abuse survivors in a recent trip to Spain. In France, a report said 300,000 children had been abused. This is SRN News. The Trump administration launching a new strategy to tackle homelessness, arguing that treating addiction and mental illness must come before simply providing housing. We have more on the story from correspondent Ron Taylor.
4: HUD Secretary Scott Turner says years of housing first policies have fallen short, pointing to statistics showing 75% of homeless Americans struggling with drug addiction and 78% suffer from mental illness. Turner says housing remains important, but housing alone is not enough. The new Treatment First Toolkit, unveiled by HUD and HHS, aims to expand recovery services and connect homeless individuals with addiction and mental health treatment. HHS Secretary Robert F. Kennedy Jr. says lasting recovery starts with effective care, not leaving people trapped in addiction and homelessness. Ron Taylor reporting.
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5: When asked what the greatest commandment was, here's what Jesus said. It's in Matthew chapter 22, verses 37 and 38. He said, "You must love the Lord your God with all your heart, all your soul, and all your mind. This is the first and greatest commandment." Matthew chapter 22, verses 37 and 38.
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7: You know, I wish I knew more about the things that happened just after the end of the book of Acts. It all sort of gets lost in history, doesn't it?
8: What about you, my friend? Have you ever wondered about the forces that shaped the world of early Christianity after the book of Acts closed? I know I have. Keith Kelly here, your fellow seeker for solid information upon which I can build my faith in Christ. Welcome to Between the Lines with Pastor Don Pate. Today represents the fifth installment of what has been a really helpful series of studies from the lives of various men who were the mighty conquerors of the Bible age. We've met Nebuchadnezzar, Alexander, Shishak, and Judas the Hammer. Now today, our teacher will prepare us for our weekend edition story by introducing us to a man who lived about 100 years after Jesus. But the repercussions of this man's life have shaped the world a bit, even in our day. What? You've never heard of Simon Bar Kokhba? Don't feel badly, friend. Most folks haven't. But if you really want to understand the forces that shaped the early church and even have impact in our world today, you probably should get to know this man a bit. So let's join our teacher to accomplish that.
9: Have you ever heard the name Simon Bar Kokhba? Most Christians, I would venture to guess, probably have not, unless you really, really enjoy history. Probably have not, because you don't find the name in the Bible. He is a conqueror, a big-time player in the world of the days of Jesus, the Second Temple era. But because his life doesn't, you know, become a part of the picture until after the last apostle is dead. And therefore, you're not going to find it at the end of the book of Acts. You're not going to find Paul referring to it. You're not going to find John on Revelation sitting on the island of Patmos. You're not going to find him giving reference to Simon Bar Kokhba, because the man's life story is the tail end of what we call the Second Temple era, this era between the Babylonian exile, when those men, women, in the days of Ezra and Nehemiah, when they came home to rebuild the land, until the temple was not only destroyed in the year 70, but ultimately even Jerusalem itself was laid waste, and it came to the place where Jews had no access to the city for a long, long, long, long, long time. And so, about, oh, maybe what, 45 years, something like this, 40 years after the death of the last apostle, John, the one who wrote the gospel, the one who wrote the Revelation, the three little epistles, 1 John, 2 John, 3 John, this fisherman from the Galilee, this brother of James, okay, after he died, maybe 40 to 45 years after him, this man comes on the scene of action. His name is Simon Bar Kokhba. And it is important for Christians to understand this. Yes, I've already confessed, you know, I'm very clear with you. It is not part of the Bible story, but it is part of the Bible era. And it will help you understand a lot of what is going on in the shaping of early Christianity. This man, Bar Kokhba, is terribly important in the time. In the last visit, we spent time looking at Judas Maccabeus, Judas the Hammer. Now, if you jump kind of 300 years forward, you come to another man that many in his day actually sort of thought he might have been Messiah. Of those who rejected Jesus of Nazareth, who remained within the house of Israel, who still were looking for Messiah, they still had a lot of messianic ferment. They had a great expectation of the time. They were looking for the restoration of the city. The city itself had been destroyed. The temple had been destroyed roughly 60, 65 years in front of this. They were looking for somebody to come and restore Israel, to restore the temple again. They were looking for Messiah. It was about 100 years after the death and resurrection of this man of Nazareth, this one named Jesus, this Simon Bar Kokhba. That's when he comes into the scene of action. Now, his name is fascinating, absolutely amazing. His name is either Simon Bar Kokhba, which means Simon, the son of a star, or Simon Bar Kokhba, which means the son of lies. Now, that's a dramatic difference. I mean, if you say the son of a star, obviously it would be that you probably believed in him, you supported him, and it would kind of remind you of a messianic prophecy about that a star would rise out of Jacob. And so Simon, the son of the star, I mean, if you wanted to believe that this man was Messiah, you'd jump on that pronunciation of his name. But if you believe the guy was nothing but a hocus-pocus voodoo Messiah, then you'd call him Bar Kokhba, the son of lies. You know, it depends on which way you believed. Now, we don't get anything of the man in the Bible. I've already confessed that to you. In fact, pretty much about the only resources that we really, really have of this man and the events of his life primarily come from a pretty hostile commentator, Dio Cassius, this Latin historian who was a Roman who, I mean, this guy was virulently anti-Jewish, okay? So he isn't going to say much nice about Bar Kokhba or anybody else who's of the house of Judaism. So we get a lot of it from Dio Cassius, and that might bother you. You might say, well, in that case, we can't give it any credibility at all because this guy's negative. I mean, he's not being objective at all from the beginning. He doesn't like Jews, so he's going to say nasty stuff. Well, that's true of a lot of the historians. I mean, are his records, just because of his antagonism to Judaism, are they any less accurate than the thing 60 years before by a man named Josephus, who was a Jewish aristocrat who ended up turning pro-Roman? You know, I mean, do we give Dio Cassius any less credibility? The Emperor Hadrian visited from Rome the eastern end of the empire from about the year 128 to 132. And at first, it appears that he seemed to be a bit sympathetic toward Judaism. But as his reign progressed and as he hung around town, he became continually more antagonistic, especially because of the influence of Tacitus and some of his buddies. Eventually, this emperor, Hadrian, remember, he's the same one who also has the wall built up in Britain, Hadrian's Wall, okay? Hadrian decided that he was offended by Judaism, and he starts passing laws, making pronouncements and edicts against the lifestyle of Judaism, so much so that he even said that genital mutilation rituals were crucifixion-type crimes. Well, what's that targeting? You know what it is. Circumcision. That he made circumcision to be a capital offense within the Roman Empire. Well, I mean, Jews get slapped in the face with that one. Hadrian built a temple to Jupiter on the ruins of the Temple Mount, where, of course, you remember the Jerusalem temple had been destroyed, laying in ashes. And when he was around, when he was still there in town, in the region, there was no open rebellion. But it was just too risky. I mean, there was too much show of force when the emperor was around. But when he headed back west, when Hadrian started heading back west, there first was secret rebellion and then eventually open rebellion against two of the legions of Rome. 4 years of revolt took place and brought more legions from as far as the Danube and even Britain itself, Great Britain, to come down to deal with this revolt, this revolution, this war of independence that was taking place within Israel. The leader of the revolt was a man named Bar Kokhba. Now, if you believe he was a star, you might believe that he was the star that would rise out of Jacob. I mean, wouldn't you? And there were those who did. There was Akiva. He was a scholar. He was also a shepherd. And that's a fascinating thing to me because you and I, in our modern sensibilities, we give all kinds of credibility to occupation. I mean, if somebody is a professional, you know, he's a doctor, or he's a lawyer, he's, you know, whatever, we give him a lot more credibility to be a Bible scholar, an engineer, than to a man who, you know, works in the factory. When in reality, that isn't necessarily true at all when you stop to think about it. That wasn't true in the Bible world. Some of the huge Bible scholars that were accepted of the time were men like Hillel, who was a woodcutter. You have Akiva, who was a shepherd. You have a man named Saul, Paul. You know, what was he? He was a tent maker. I mean, occupation didn't equate to whether or not you knew your Bible back in those days. And this shepherd scholar named Akiva, he accepted and proclaimed Simon Bar Kokhba to be King Messiah. But there was another one, Rabbi Yohanan ben Torta, who wrote him and said, grass is going to sprout between your jaws and the son of David still will not have come. In other words, you know, this guy that you think is Messiah, no way. You're going to be dead pushing daisies before this man ever turns out to be the Messiah. So he certainly wasn't universally accepted to be the Messiah at the time. Now, this man, Bar Kokhba, Simon Bar Kokhba, had an uncle. His name was Eleazar from Modin. And if you remember, if you were to gather with us in our last visit, that was the triggering village for the Maccabee Rebellion 300 years before. How very appropriate. Saruman Bar Kokhba had a mentor. It was Eleazar, his uncle. But he ended up turning on him and killing him. There's no evidence anywhere that shows Saruman Bar Kokhba to be a religious leader, a spiritual leader of the nation, but primarily a Zionist, a guerrilla, a warrior, a nationalist, secularist leader.

0: One of the things that turned many Jews against Simon Bar Kokhba was that he demanded such loyalty of his troops that he wanted them to chop off a finger at his command to show that they would do anything for him. And of course, you remember that offerings were to be without blemish, and that completely contradicted the mentality of Israel about presenting yourself without blemish. And so this act of mutilating Israel, some actually saw this as being a tool of the devil, that Simon Bar Kokhba can't be Messiah, and said he's the son of the devil himself because he's the man who blemishes Israel. Eventually, the Romans succeeded in putting the rebellion down by their standard method. They surrounded it, they cut it off, they starved it out. Simon Bar Kokhba, this man, died in Betar. Akiva, he believed in Simon, he got combed to death, raked to death. Nearly the entire population of Israel was destroyed, or they abandoned the place. They were driven out, refugees. At that point, the emperor made a law in the empire that it became capital offense for a Jew to even see the city of Jerusalem, because he knew there was such patriotic fervor tied to the temple cult and to the centrality of Jerusalem within the mentality of Israel, that he realized the only safety is don't even let the Jews get near the place. Don't let them even see the place with a yearning. And Jews couldn't even see the city of Jerusalem. They couldn't get within eyesight of the city by the order of the emperor. That was capital offense. You could be crucified for that. Some people have wondered, as they've remembered the echoes of what happened in the gospel stories, his blood be on us and on our children. And twice in Israel's history with these great revolts against Rome, they really, really saw it come back to haunt them. And even in the days of Simon Bar Kokhba. Let's pray. Lord, we ask that we would not, any of us, be misguided, but we'd have the accuracy of the word to hold us so that we don't get deceived by anybody. This we pray in Jesus' name. Amen. Hello there, good friend. We've created a new website for you, and it's yours. We'd love to have you visit us there and take any of these resources. You use them. Our gift. It's given to you, G-I-V-E-N, the number 2, U-Y-O-U.com. Thank you so much for enjoying Between the Lines, and blessings on you.
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0: 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An octopus that glows in the dark? Learn about it next on today's Creation Moment. And now, here's our Creation Moment host, Ian Taylor.
1: The deep, dark depths of the ocean is filled with many varieties of luminescent creatures, but among the octopods, there are only two or three species in which the females develop luminescent rings around their mouths. But that has all changed with a remarkable series of discoveries about an already known species of octopus. The red octopus, Staurotuthis sirtensis, lives in the deep waters off the east coast of the United States. In 1997, a foot-long specimen was being studied. When the scientists turned off the lights in the laboratory, they were amazed to see the octopus's suckers glowing. The blue-green glow, they discovered, glows brightest at 470 nanometers, a frequency that travels well underwater. Scientists said that this glow might explain how the octopus makes its living. It doesn't eat what most octopods eat, rather it eats tiny crustaceans, whose shallow water cousins are drawn to light. If the deep water versions are drawn to light, all this clever little octopus needs to do to eat is turn on the porch light. The frequency of the light and the unusual diet of this octopus all provide evidence of God's all-wise design. If these special features had depended upon chance to develop, this octopus would never have come about. God is the creator and source of all light. The perfect light of his truth in the gospel shines at just the right frequency to draw us to the forgiveness of sins and salvation found only in Jesus Christ.
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1: 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Dr. Morris, is there ever interbreeding between species?
2: Indeed there is, Chris. To illustrate this, let's talk about dogs. We know that in domestic dogs, there are many different breeds, and some of them are very different, from Great Danes to Chihuahuas, but all of them are interfertile. They're all part of the same species. The Bible tells us that God created the various kinds, and the dog kind, no doubt, included the domestic dogs. But it evidently also included the wolf and the fox and the coyote, because all of them can interbreed. Now I find that even jackals have been interbred with domestic dogs. Jackals have a very acute sense of smell, and so breeding them with huskies produced a new dog, which are good sniffer dogs for use at airports. Once again, Chris, we see that the biblical creation story is the one that makes sense, and that's the Back to Genesis truth.
1: This is Chris O'Brien. Thanks for tuning in.
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1: I do not like conflict. 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
1: Romans 12 says, if it is possible, as far as it depends on you, live at peace with everyone. I'm so grateful for this verse because God reminds me I'm only responsible for my side of a relationship. I can't change another person's heart. I need to shine the light of Jesus no matter how another person responds. We know relationships are hard, and although I don't like conflict, I know it's a part of life. I can't change how another person acts or what they say, but I can pray. I can pray and ask God to help me respond in a way that pleases Him.
2: Learn more about Joytime Ministries at joytime.org.

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3: With SRN News, I'm Jason Walker. Democratic Socialists racking up some wins in primaries by claiming to represent working class Americans, but a much closer look suggests the movement is driven by a very different crowd.
4: A recent New York Times column notes that just 4% of DSA members hold working class jobs, while 80% of members over the age of 25 have college degrees. It also found that recent DSA-backed candidates perform stronger in highly educated counties, not working class areas. The group's agenda includes higher taxes on the wealthy, policies advancing transgender ideology, and defunding the police, positions critics argue are far removed from the priorities of many blue-collar voters.
3: That is Bernie Bennett reporting now. Conservatives say the movement reflects affluent, educated liberals embracing policies they can afford while claiming to speak for the working Americans. Top dog in the Big Apple backing a measure that critics say could hit consumers right in the pocketbook. Here's Ken Lorman.
5: Mayor Mamdani supports the so-called Delivery Protection Act, which would force Amazon to directly hire delivery drivers and warehouse workers now employed through independent contractors. Opponents say the move would wipe out small delivery businesses, boost Amazon's labor cost, and drive up prices. One study estimates the average household could pay hundreds more each year, while unions stand to gain. Critics call it another socialist policy, making life less affordable for New Yorkers. Ken Lorman reporting.
3: Wall Street will get financial updates from some of the nation's biggest retailers this week. Among them, details from the Federal Reserve's recent meetings. Home Depot reports its latest results, kicking things off Tuesday. Berkshire Hathaway increasing its stake in Google's parent company, Alphabet. This

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0: Who is having abortions in this country? Michael Harrington has the answer.
2: According to a report from the Pew Research Center, most of the abortions that take place each year are sought by women in their 20s, 57%. Another 31% of abortions were given to women in their 30s. There is very little abortion amongst teens or women 40 and up. The Pew study also indicates the vast majority of women who seek abortion are unmarried, 88%. Black women are the most likely to have an abortion, 39%. Michael Harrington reporting.
0: Australians will now be asked to reveal their so-called sexual orientation, whether they identify as a different gender, in the latest census that occurs every 5 years. Now, the census is the first under a center-left Labor Party since 2011. Current government decided to allow the LGBT questions after having dropped them some 2 years ago. This is SRN News. Well, Ukraine has carried out a rather wide-scale attack on Russia's Samara region. Correspondent Karen Chamas reports there are numerous casualties, and a later attack by Russia on Ukraine left 12 people hurt.
3: The head of the targeted Samara region said that Russian air defense forces repelled a massive missile attack that caused localized damage to industrial sites. Medical assistance was provided to those injured. Ukraine's President Volodymyr Zelensky said Kyiv's forces targeted Samara's Progress Center using domestically produced Flamingo missiles. Russia's Ministry of Defense reported shooting down 598 Ukrainian drones over 19 regions. Separately, a Russian strike on southeastern Ukraine killed a three-month-old baby and wounded 11 people. I'm Karen Chamas.
0: And more details at srnnews.com.
4: When asked what the greatest commandment was, here's what Jesus said. It's in Matthew chapter 22, verses 37 and 38. He said, "You must love the Lord your God with all your heart, all your soul, and all your mind. This is the first and greatest commandment." Matthew chapter 22, verses 37 and 38.
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6: Millions of people have been searching desperately for a missing quotation. No one living today has actually seen the original version, but it's referred to frequently. Some deny that the lines were ever written. I'll be back in a moment with the amazing facts about the mysterious missing text.

Hello, this is Joe Cruz in the Amazing Facts broadcast, facts which affect you. How strange it is, friends, that tradition often displaces authoritative truth in the minds of multitudes of sincere people. Statements have been repeated for years, finally are approved simply because the repetition has given a stamp of authority. Now, this is especially true in the field of religion. The average Christian, unfortunately, does very little study of the Bible for himself. His convictions have been formed by listening to his pastor or maybe some other Bible teacher explaining religion. Now, there's nothing wrong in giving attention to the preacher, but friends, we should put his preaching to the acid test of the Bible. This matter of eternal life is too important to trust to the interpretations of any other person. We're admonished to search the Scriptures and try the spirits. Notice this text in 1 Peter 3:15. Be ready always to give an answer to every man that asketh you a reason of the hope that is in you with meekness and fear. Now you put with that another text in Isaiah 8:20, to the law and to the testimony. If they speak not according to this word, it is because there is no light in them. Now listen, a truly spiritual pastor will urge his flock to study the Bible to test his message. No man's opinion is worth very much, not even the very best preachers. The fact is that leading theologians are drifting farther and farther away from that anchor of Bible truth. Thousands of men who occupy leading pulpits today have lost their faith in the historic Scriptures. For this reason, if for no other, the individual Christian should seek to know the Bible truth for himself, letting the Bible explain and interpret itself. He must always be able to give an answer for his beliefs and practices. The average church member can only defend his faith by saying, "Well, my preacher said it," or "My church teaches that way." It's amazing how much religion is taken for granted. You know, we should never explain our positions by simply saying the church says that this is the way it ought to be. We've got to have a Bible reason. Repeated practice through generations of time has ingrained some traditions, making them seem almost like inviolate truth. Some very common religious practices are not even found in the Bible at all. Oh, I know most people think they are. They've heard misquoted text and vague references, but the Bible statement itself is missing. And one of the strangest cases of this is in the observance of Sunday by millions of people. The missing text for observing the first day of the week has been the object of long search and long study. It's now acknowledged by leading church people and church men that no biblical authority exists for the practice at all. The familiar Ten Commandments do indeed set aside a day for worship and rest, but that day is Saturday, the seventh day of the week, not Sunday, the first day. Listen to the words of this law, friends, in Exodus 20, verses 8 to 11. Remember the Sabbath day to keep it holy. 6 days shalt thou labor and do all thy work, but the seventh day is the Sabbath of the Lord thy God. In it thou shalt not do any work. Now notice, friends, it says plainly the seventh day is a Sabbath. I'm sure that every listener today agrees that Saturday is indeed the day specified here. The calendar on your wall right now will confirm that fact. Saturday is the seventh day of the week. How strange, then, that so many are keeping a different day than the one God specified. They're keeping the first day of the week, not the seventh day of the week. What's the explanation for this? Friends, here's a perfect example of church members taking tradition without searching the Bible for themselves. Now, we're certainly interested in knowing for sure which day Jesus observed as a Sabbath. We won't consider our own convenience in this question at all either. If Jesus kept Wednesday holy, then you and I ought to be keeping that very same day, friends. If he commanded the observance of Tuesday, then we should be willing to make that our Sabbath. Personally, I'm not particular which day it is, so long as I know that it's the one that he blessed and the one that he kept. Now, our purpose today is to approach the Word of God with just one unbiased, sincere desire, and that is to find the truth on this question and to know for sure which day is holy. In other words, what day did Jesus observe? Well, the answer is found in Luke 4:16. It says he came to Nazareth where he'd been brought up, and as his custom was, he went into the synagogue on the Sabbath day and stood up for to read. Now, because most of the Christian world keeps Sunday, the first day of the week, as a day of rest, we're going to investigate the Bible authority for this practice.
If the Scripture indeed teaches Sunday keeping, then certainly we ought to be in the forefront to stand right with it. It's only fair and honest that we give careful study to every mention of the first day of the week in the New Testament before making any decision. Now, there are only 8 references to Sunday in the whole Bible, and we'll consider them separately. And if there's any authority, it's bound to appear in one of these Scriptures. All right, let's begin reading first from Mark chapter 16, verse 9. Now, when Jesus was risen early the first day of the week, He appeared first to Mary Magdalene, out of whom He'd cast 7 devils. Now, friends, here we have the simple historical account of the resurrection of Jesus on the first day of the week. The crucifixion, as we know, took place on Friday afternoon, and then Jesus rested in the tomb over the Sabbath. And early on the first day of the week, Sunday, He rose from the grave. This forms the basis for the observance of Easter Sunday. Mary was one of the first, you remember, to discover that He was risen when she came there looking for Him early on that day. Now look at verses 1 and 2 of that same chapter 16. And when the Sabbath was past, Mary Magdalene and Mary the mother of James and Salome had bought sweet spices that they might come and anoint Him. And very early in the morning, the first day of the week, they came into the sepulchre at the rising of the sun. Now, there's an interesting thing about this text, friends, and that is it contains no intimation that Sunday was to be a special day of rest. The Sabbath was passed when the first day of the week came, making it very plain to see that Sabbath and Sunday are 2 different days altogether. But now, let's turn to Luke 23, 54 to 56. And that day was the preparation, and the Sabbath drew on. And the women also, which came with Him from Galilee, followed after, and beheld the sepulchre, and how His body was laid. And they returned, and prepared spices and ointments, and rested the Sabbath day according to the commandments. Now upon the first day of the week, very early in the morning, they came unto the sepulchre, bringing the spices which they had prepared, and certain others with them. Now here again we simply have a reference to the events of that resurrection day. The women came to see the body of Jesus on Friday afternoon, and then they came back, they went back to their homes to prepare these spices for the actual burial. And then notice what they did the next day, Saturday. It says they rested the Sabbath day according to the commandment. And of course, according to the commandment, the 7th day is a Sabbath. So these women knew nothing about any change of the Sabbath. They saved their work until the Sabbath was past, and then they came early the first day of the week to prepare His body for burial. Now, please remember that this account was written about 35 years afterward, giving plenty of time for any change of the Sabbath to be known by everybody. But, of course, there was no change. Under the inspiration of the Holy Spirit, the gospel writers would have made very clear any new institution in the matter of Sabbath observance. And since all the Gospels contain the same consistent record of faithful 7th-day Sabbath keeping, there's absolutely no intimation of any first-day observance. Now let's turn to the 4th mention of the first day of the week in the New Testament, and we find that in Matthew 28:1. In the end of the Sabbath, as it began to dawn toward the first day of the week, came Mary Magdalene and the other Mary to see the sepulchre. Now we should never forget that when the resurrection day came, the Sabbath was already ended. Still, there's no evidence that Sunday's to be kept holy. In fact, here we have just a simple historical statement about it and nothing more. So we move on to our next text in John 20, verse 1. The first day of the week cometh Mary Magdalene early, when it was yet dark, unto the sepulchre, and seeth the stone taken away from the sepulchre. Now here we have another narrative record of the coming of Mary to that tomb early on Sunday morning, very similar to the other text we've already considered. Still, no evidence here for Sunday keeping. Now let's continue our honest search for Bible evidence. So we go on to the next text, and we find that in John 20, verse 19. Then the same day at evening, being the first day of the week, when the doors were shut, where the disciples were assembled for fear of the Jews, came Jesus, and stood in the midst, and saith unto them, Peace be unto you. Now I know that this verse has often been misinterpreted to mean that the disciples were meeting to honor the resurrection of Jesus. But the truth of the matter is, friends, that those disciples didn't even believe that Jesus had been raised when they were meeting in the afternoon of that resurrection day.
It was Sunday afternoon, just after the resurrection, in the early morning of that day, and they were assembled, it says here, in great fear behind locked doors for fear of the Jews. You see, the rumor had been circulated that the disciples had stolen away the body of the Lord. No wonder they were terrified and meeting up there to draw comfort and strength from each other. But now let's read the text to show that they really did not believe that the Master had been raised at all. And this is found in Mark 16, 11, and 13, and 14. And they, when they had heard that he was alive and had been seen of her, believed not. And they went and told it unto the residue, neither believed they them. Afterward he appeared unto the 11 as they sat at meat, and upbraided them with their unbelief and hardness of heart, because they believed not them which

had seen him after he was risen. Well, now, friends, you can see here how utterly mistaken we would be to say the disciples were celebrating some joyful memorial of the resurrection. They would not even believe until Jesus himself came in there and appeared personally and invited them to feel the scars in his side. Now, I've heard it said that Jesus always met with his disciples on the first day of the week after he rose from the dead. But the scriptures reveal quite a different story. John 20, verse 26 tells us that after 8 days, he appeared again to the 11. Obviously, this could not mean the following Sunday, as some would have us believe. At least we have no full evidence to show that that was the case. And then the third time of his appearance is mentioned in John 20, verse 14, and there's no mention of which day of the week it is. He just came there and found them fishing on the sea and told them to come to shore and meet him. So we're sure it wasn't any holy day at all because they were out there fishing. The seventh mention of the first day of the week is found in 1 Corinthians 16, 1 and 2. Now concerning the collection for the saints, as I've given order to the churches of Galatia, even so do ye. Upon the first day of the week, let every one of you lay by him in store as God hath prospered him, that there be no gatherings when I come. Now some people have believed this to be the record of a church gathering with a regular offering being taken, but closer examination shows it's not a religious meeting at all. Paul was sending men who could pick up their contribution to take to Jerusalem, food, clothing, or money, no doubt. And Paul wrote ahead to tell the Corinthian believers to lay aside whatever they could give and have it ready when they would come. The supplies, of course, were for those famine-stricken believers up in Jerusalem. Please note, though, that other translations say lay by in store. This was not something that was to be done in taking a collection at a meeting. They were simply to store up at home whatever they could afford from the profits of their business, and then later it would be picked up. In no sense can it be inferred that there was a religious meeting held or any kind of an offering taken. Well, there's only one other text in the New Testament that mentions the first day of the week, and by the way, it's the only one that was a religious meeting, and we'll talk about that in our next broadcast. In closing, let me say that you can write for today's message in printed form, and it's free for the asking. Just ask for the booklet, Is Sunday Really Sacred? And now, this is Joe Cruz saying goodbye for today.

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1: 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I remember the events that led to my salvation. Who could have imagined?

0: 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How about you? Is he your Lord and Savior? God created you for a specific reason. Ask him for that salvation which you deeply long for. I consider myself truly blessed to be a part of the life-changing work God has called me to do through Johnny and Friends. And if you would like to experience the same peace that I have come to know, would you contact this station or drop me a line? 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
5: Millennium and the New Earth. So, radical Islam goes down, radical left, Marxist socialism, atheistic socialism out of the French Revolution, however you want to call it, they go down together. Some follow the U.S. and the King of the North. Powers. And again, Iran, the people there, about 80% of them want to be allied with Israel and the United States. Just think of the strange situation. Israel and the United States are bombing Iran, and Iranians are waving American and Israeli flags. That's an interesting situation, isn't it? Because they've had it with radical Islam. The last warning message is about to break loose, and we've got to give it everything we have. Then the judgment ends, the plagues happen, this tribulation time period, then you have Jesus rescuing his people, and we had a first resurrection. It's going to be wonderful, the biggest party of all time when we meet Jesus and our loved ones in a cloud on the way to heaven. I can't wait. But we didn't quite finish the chapter.

or the prophecy. Let's finish reading the prophecy. We're going to start again in verse 1 and take it all the way through. At that time, Michael shall stand up, the great prince who stands watch over the sons of your people. And there shall be a time of trouble such as never was since there was a nation, even to that time. And at that time, your people shall be delivered, everyone who is found written in the book. And many of those who sleep in the dust of the earth shall awake, some to everlasting life. That's where we stopped. We haven't unpacked the rest of it. Some to shame and everlasting contempt. Those who are wise shall shine like the brightness of the firmament, and those who turn many to righteousness like the stars forever and ever. Man, I want to shine for Jesus forever and ever, don't you? Well, what we have here is we have Jesus delivering his people, and we have a resurrection. But there are two of them in Daniel, a good one and a bad one, a resurrection of life, a resurrection of condemnation. In Revelation chapter 20, it gives us two resurrections. And between those two resurrections is something the Bible talks about as being 1,000 years, and kind of theologians have called it, named it the millennium. You won't find it in the Bible. You won't find it in concordance. You will find 1,000 years is what you'll find in the Bible. Now, it starts with the second coming of Jesus. God's people are taken to heaven. First resurrection, Revelation 20, verses 4 to 6. And I saw thrones, and they sat on them, and judgment was committed to them. Keep that in mind. These people get judgment committed to them. Then I saw the souls of those who had been beheaded for their witness to Jesus and for the word of God, who had not worshipped the beast or his image, and had not received his mark on their foreheads or on their hands. And they lived and reigned with Christ for 1,000 years. Oh, they get resurrected and live with him. But the rest of the dead did not live again till the 1,000 years were finished. This is the first resurrection. Blessed and holy is he who has part in the first resurrection. Over such the second death has no power. But they shall be priests of God and of Christ, and shall reign with him 1,000 years. Just like Daniel, you want to be in the first resurrection. Because if you come up in the second resurrection, you're going to face the second death. If you come up in the first one, you never die again. That sounds a lot better. 1 Thessalonians talks about the first resurrection. But I do not want you to be ignorant, brethren, concerning those who have fallen asleep, lest you sorrow as others who have no hope. For if we believe that Jesus died and rose again, even so God will bring with him those who sleep in Jesus. For this we say to you by the word of the Lord, that we who are alive and remain until the coming of the Lord will by no means precede those who are asleep. For the Lord himself will descend from heaven with a shout, with the voice of an archangel, and with the trumpet of God, and the dead in Christ will rise first. Then we who are alive and remain shall be caught up together with them in the clouds to meet the Lord in the air. And thus we shall always be with the Lord. Therefore, comfort one another with these words. So this good resurrection happens when Jesus comes in the clouds. John 5:28, Jesus talked about two resurrections. Do not marvel at this, for the hour is coming in which all who are in their graves will hear his, meaning Jesus' voice, and come forth. Those who have done good to the resurrection of life. Those who have done evil to the resurrection of condemnation. That matches Daniel and Revelation. Now, when Jesus returns at the time of the first resurrection, the lost hide. We've read that. The sky recedes as a scroll when it's rolled up, and every mountain and island is moved out of its place. And the kings of the earth, the great men, the rich men, the commanders, the mighty men, every slave and every free man hid themselves in the caves and the rocks of the mountains and said to the mountains and rocks, fall on us and hide us from the face of him who sits on the throne and from the wrath of the Lamb. For the great day of his wrath has come, and who is able to stand? So the lost are diving in the caves during the worst earthquake in history, asking for the rocks and mountains to cover them, and it does. If this whole world is going crazy and hailstones are falling and mountains are collapsing and islands are disappearing, does it sound like a place you want to be? When the wicked are asking for the rocks and mountains to fall on them, I know Jesus is coming, and I'm going, hey, Jesus, get me out of here. Do you know, if you're waiting for rescue, you don't hide from the rescue helicopter. I have had to wait for that rescue helicopter, and it never came. The weather never got good enough for it to come. They had to get to me on foot. That took longer.
But I promise you, I wouldn't have hid when it came. I wanted to live. When Jesus comes, those who are opposed to him will dive into a hole and get covered up. The others are going to be saying, hey, Jesus, get me out of here. Take a look at what it says about them in Isaiah 25. And it will be said in that day when Jesus comes, behold, this is our God. We have waited for him and he will save us. This is the Lord. We have waited for him. We will be glad and rejoice in his salvation. Basically, hey, Jesus, I'm over here. Get me out of here. Everybody's choices are made before this. That's when Michael stands up. The judgment's over. He was unjust, let him be unjust still. He was filthy, let him be filthy still. He was righteous, let him be righteous still. He was holy, let him be holy still. And behold, I'm coming quickly, and my reward is with me to give everyone according to his work. Nobody changes when Jesus comes, and nobody changes after he comes. It's already final. Revelation 19 talks about what happens to the wicked in another way of describing it. Now I saw heaven open, and behold, a white horse, and he who sat on him was called Faithful and True. That's Jesus. And in righteousness he judges and makes war. Then I saw an angel standing in the sun, and he cried with a loud voice, saying to all the birds that fly in the midst of heaven, come and gather together for the supper of the great God, that you may eat the flesh of kings, the flesh of captains, the flesh of mighty men, the flesh of horses, and those who sit on them, and the flesh of all people, free and slave, both small and great. Hey, those are that same group that gathered together in the sixth plague to fight against God. The fight doesn't go well. They become food for vultures. And I saw the beast, the kings of the earth and their armies, gathered together to make war against him who sat on the horse and against his army. Then the beast was captured, and with him the false prophet, who worked signs in his presence, by which he deceived those who received the mark of the beast and those who worshipped his image. These two, the beast and the false prophet, were cast alive into lake of fire burning with brimstone. And the rest were killed with the sword which proceeded from the mouth of him who sat on the horse, and all the birds were filled with their flesh. What comes from his face? Remember, they're hiding from his face. That's his glory. He's coming in all his glory, all the Father's glory, and the glory of 10,000 angels. They can't take it. 2 Thessalonians chapter 1. And to give us who are troubled rest with us when the Lord Jesus is revealed from heaven with his mighty angels in flaming fire, taking vengeance on those who do not know God and those who do not obey the gospel of our Lord Jesus Christ. So over and over at the coming of Jesus Christ, it's a rescue for God's people. It's destruction for those who aren't trusting him. You see, there are four classes of people. We have the righteous dead. They're going to be resurrected when Jesus comes. The righteous, righteous because of Jesus. They're wearing Jesus' robe of righteousness, okay? The righteous living, they're just going to be changed in a moment, in a twinkling of an eye, and they meet in the clouds with Jesus, and he takes them to the Father's house. The wicked living, they're going to be destroyed by the brightness of Jesus coming. They're going to be begging for death, calling for the rocks and mountains to fall on them. And the wicked dead, they're just going to stay dead for 1,000 years. Do you realize what that just described? Described a world with nobody left on it. And the beast and the false prophet, they're thrown into the lake of fire. Now, something about that lake of fire is that anything that ever goes into it never comes out again. And the beast and the false prophet are thrown into the lake of fire at the beginning of the 1,000 years. At the end of the 1,000 years, they don't show back up. Every person shows back up at the end of the 1,000 years. Those that are saved, they were resurrected, and they're still alive at the end of the 1,000 years. The lost are resurrected at the end of the 1,000 years. And so everybody who ever lived will be alive at the end of the 1,000 years. But the beast and the false prophet aren't there. Do you know what God is telling us in that? They're not people, they're systems. Papacy and the United States are systems, they're not people. They don't come back. A lot of people think the beast and the false prophet are people. If that's the case, they would come back at the end of the 1,000 years. But they don't. Let's keep going. 2 Thessalonians 2, talking about it from another angle. And then the lawless one, the beast, will be revealed, whom the Lord will consume with the breath of his mouth and destroy with the brightness of his coming. Then we have the 1,000 years. And the saints live and reign with Christ and judge with him as well. We saw that at the beginning. Revelation 20, verses 4 and 6. And they lived and reigned with Christ for 1,000 years. Blessed and holy is he who has part in the first resurrection. Over such the second death has no power. But they shall be priests of God and of Christ and reign with him for 1,000 years. Where are they going to reign? Some people say in heaven, some people say on the earth. Well,
Jesus comes in the clouds, he gathers his people, and John 14 tells us where he goes with them. Let not your heart be troubled. You believe in God, believe also in me. In my Father's house are many mansions. If it were not so, I would have told you. I go to prepare a place for you, and if I go and prepare a place for you, I will come again and receive you to myself, that where I am, there you may be also. So Jesus made a promise. He's going to come get us and take us to the Father's house. That would be in heaven. And what are we doing there? 1 Corinthians 6 tells us, dare any of you having a matter against another go to law before the unrighteous, not before the saints? Do you not know that the saints will judge the world? And if the world will be judged by you, are you unworthy to judge the smallest matters? When there is a major court case, do the nations of the earth gather Christians, some Christians around and let them decide it? No, they don't. But God says that someday you will be judging the world. It's sure not happening yet, but it's coming. You see, when we go to heaven, it says we're going to reign and judge with Christ. And we have 1,000 years. What do we have to judge? Why do we need the judge? Jesus already made the judgment, and then he comes and rescues his people. Oh, but there's something you do need to judge. At the resurrection, say you're resurrected, and a good friend or a loved one that you really thought was trusting Jesus isn't resurrected. You don't find him on the cloud. What question are you going to ask? Why? And for 1,000 years, God will give you the opportunity to go through all the records and see everything that happened, and you will understand for yourself why they're not there. You see, if God just said, trust me, but don't ask questions, would you feel like trusting him as much? But he opens the record, and he says, ask any questions you want. Do you know who's really on trial? God. Was he fair? And we get to go through the records, and we'll see how he tried over and over and over again to save each person, how he may have even used you trying to reach them. But they persisted in refusing, and you will have the opportunity of understanding. Some people say, hey, Tim, how do you know if the 1,000 years is literal time or day for year, which would make it something like 360,000 years? Number one, I don't care. Because after the 1,000 years in heaven, God recreates the earth, and then we live there forever and ever. So do I have to spend 1,000 years in heaven or 360,000 years and then in his new heaven and new earth with him? Doesn't really bother me either way. But I really think it's 1,000 years, and here's why. Because Methuselah lived almost 1,000 years. He died just short of it. And God takes the longest life and said, I'll give as much time for questions as Methuselah had to come up with them. So I think that 1,000 years is a literal time period. I'll tell you at the end of it. Again, I don't care if it's 360. I mean, what a shame, have to live an extra 359,000 years in heaven. Oh, well. And during that time, Satan is bound. Good news, he's bound. Then I saw an angel coming down from heaven, having the key to the bottomless pit and a great chain on his hand. He laid hold of the dragon, that serpent of old, who is the devil and Satan, and bound him for 1,000 years. And he cast him into the bottomless pit and shut him up and set a seal on him so that he should deceive the nations no more. Then there's something I don't like as well. No more until the 1,000 years were finished. But after these things, he must be released for a little while. So he's going to be bound for 1,000 years. Then he's going to get loose. But God has a really good reason. He has a reason for everything he does. And we'll get into that in a bit. So for 1,000 years, Satan is bound in the bottomless pit. Buzos means in the Genesis 1, verse 2, in the Greek Septuagint, that same word is used for the earth when it was without form and void. It was bottomless. It was lifeless. Now, let's just think about Satan. He's on a planet. He's bound to this planet. Anywhere he goes is endless destruction. God's people are in heaven. Satan's people are dead. It's just endless, no matter where he goes. Jeremiah describes it
as a lifeless place. The slain of the Lord shall be at that day from one end of the earth unto the other end of the earth. They shall not be lamented, neither gathered nor buried. They shall be dung upon the ground. Do you know, if there was one person left alive, they would be lamenting all the dead bodies around them. And if I was anywhere on this planet and there's dead bodies everywhere, I'd try and at least clean up a little spot around me or find a spot, you know, without a problem. So nobody's there. The cities were destroyed and my artist didn't destroy them near enough, because if the mountains and islands disappear and you have huge hailstones, they're going to do more damage than this. But the cities are destroyed. Thinking about what Satan had thought about himself. For thou hast said in thine heart, I will ascend into heaven, I will exalt my throne above the stars of God, I will be like the Most High. And God said, so you think you can be like me, huh? Okay, let's see how well you do. I'm going to give you the whole world for 1,000 years. Let's see what you can do. Oh, Satan, I didn't have a world when I started. I'm even going to give you dead bodies. What's wrong, Satan? Are you just a killer? You're not a creator? You're not a life giver? And for 1,000 years, all Satan has to think about is what's coming. I had a friend that used to say, when Satan reminds you of your past, remind him of his future. And we're going to get into that in a bit. And for 1,000 years, all he has to do is think about it. It's like 1,000 years on death row. And you know what's coming. And then you have that short season. Satan gets loose. Well, what's been binding him? Why wasn't he tempting anybody for 1,000 years? Because God's people were in heaven and his people were dead. There was nobody to tempt. But then there's going to be a second resurrection, right? He's going to get all his people back. He's going to have something to work with. Satan should deceive the nations no more until 1,000 years are finished. But after these things, he must be released for a little while. Now, when 1,000 years have expired, Satan will be released from his prison, will go out to deceive the nations which are in the four corners of the earth, Gog and Magog, to gather them to battle, whose number is as the sand of the sea. Just think about if Satan had every person who ever lived that rejected God alive at one time. Would he have a pretty good-sized army? Oh, yeah. Revelation 21, 2 and 10. Here comes the resurrection. Then I, John, saw the holy city, New Jerusalem, coming down out of heaven from God, prepared as a bride adorned for her husband. And he carried me away in the spirit to a great and high mountain, and showed me the great city, the holy Jerusalem, descending out of heaven from God. It's a spectacular city, and it can fly. It's huge. It's probably like over 1,000 kilometers across both ways, and as high as it is across. It's a massive city, and it flies. I mean, you know, some of the big Airbus planes, the big double-deckers, they're pretty impressive. But that's nothing compared to what God's going to fly. I'm intending to fly in that thing from heaven to earth. And you have the resurrection. Daniel 12 told us, everyone who's found written in the book, many of those who sleep in the dust shall awake, some to everlasting life, the beginning of 1,000 years, some to shame and everlasting contempt at the end of 1,000 years. Revelation, but the rest of the dead live not again until 1,000 years are over. First resurrection at the beginning, bad resurrection at the end. Oh boy, God's consistent, Old and New Testament here. And what do they do when they're resurrected? Satan deceives them. So you have the New Jerusalem that's come down. Everybody who's ever lived is now with God at the city. If they had faith in God, or they're all over the face of the earth. Let's see what happens. Gog and Magog to gather them together to battle, whose number is the sand of the sea. They went up on the breadth of the earth and they surrounded the camp of the saints in the beloved city, and fire came down from God out of heaven and devoured them. So God's people are there at the New Jerusalem. And Satan's forces gather around them. Now, we don't know how long a short season is. I don't know. Can't even guess. But obviously it must be shorter than 1,000 years, because it never said that was short. But for a little bit, Satan has these forces. Does he have time to build weapons? I don't know. But it says it's like sand of the sea, and they covered the face of the earth. In other words, when you're looking out from the city,
all you see is a mass of humanity, and they're gathering around the city with the intent of destroying it. And fire comes down from God. And fire came down from God and out of heaven and devoured them. And they were on the face of the earth, and all of a sudden the face of the earth becomes basically a sea of fire. The Bible calls it a lake of fire. A mass of humanity that becomes a big fire. Now, reference them as Gog and Magog. In Ezekiel 38 through 48, it talks about a Gog and Magog war. And in it, Gog and Magog attack God's people and are destroyed by fire. God was promising that basically, as a conditional prophecy, that if his people would accept Jesus when he came, they would be attacked, but God would deliver them. But they didn't accept Jesus, and that got postponed. But anytime a conditional prophecy gets postponed for God's people, it is later fulfilled to God's people with faith in a bigger way. And so now God takes this Gog and Magog prophecy and fulfills it at the end of the 1,000 years for his people. Satan and all his forces, God calls them Gog and Magog now, they attack the New Jerusalem and fire comes down. Now, there is a hint actually in Ezekiel, in 43:10, that God knew that they wouldn't accept Jesus, and he put that hint right in there so we could see it. It says, "Son of man, write down the plans of the temple, so they will be ashamed of their iniquity." There was a temple that was supposed to be built. The temple had been destroyed by the Babylonians. When they came back from captivity, they rebuilt the temple. A lot of people are waiting for the temple to be rebuilt, and they miss that it's already been rebuilt. And when they rebuilt it, they didn't follow the Ezekiel plan. They didn't have faith. They built a smaller one, and it wasn't the same description. Every time they'd see it, they would remember their lack of faith. And as a lack of faith, they didn't accept Jesus as their Lord and Savior. But God said he'll fulfill his promises, and he does it in a bigger, better way for God's Israel of faith. Now, we have the second death, verses 14 and 15. Then death and Hades were cast into the lake of fire. First it was the people attacking the city, now it's death and Hades are cast into the lake of fire. This is the second death, and anyone not found written in the book of life was cast into the lake of fire. So the lost people are thrown in, then death is, and it's the second death, then death is thrown in, then Hades, the fire is thrown into the fire. Do you catch what God's saying he's doing? He's getting rid of every trace of evil and rebellion. Have you ever seen a cartoon? Years ago, I used to watch cartoons as a little kid, and I can remember they'd put something in a box and fold it up, and it's gone. That's what God's doing to sin. He's just folding it up. He even throws in death and the fire into the lake of fire. That's kind of impressive. And then he creates a new heaven and a new earth. Now I saw a new heaven and a new earth, for the first heaven and the first earth had passed away. Also, there was no more sea. And so you have this fabulous new heaven and new earth, and you get to go out there, and God's going to create animals again and everything, but there's not going to be a trace of sin or death. It's going to be spectacular. You're going to have a city home. And the Bible also talks about building a home of your own and having your own orchards and vineyards and stuff and get to enjoy it forever and ever. Sounds pretty good. Every time I get a place already set up, I end up moving and somebody else gets it. Pastor and I were talking about that the other day, planting fruit trees and somebody else gets to eat it. About the time it starts bearing, end up moving. Had that happen over and over. Hopefully I don't move anymore. Well, I just rarely get home. That's the problem now. I've actually lived at the same place since 2007. That's amazing. First 11 years of our marriage, we were in 11 different places. This is better. But anyway, wonderful new heavens and a new earth. But where did the fire go? I mean, the city was surrounded by wicked people.
And then they attack and God stops it with fire. And then he creates a new heaven and a new earth. Where did the fire go? I mean, seriously, because people say that fire burns for millions and millions and millions and millions of years and never goes out. Where'd it go? It's not there. Just kind of wondering the logic. Where'd it go? Let's take a look at something. 2 Peter 2:9. Then the Lord knows how to deliver the godly out of temptation and reserve the unjust under punishment for the day of judgment. Remember, when we looked at what happens when we die, we don't go straight to heaven or hell when we die. We end up sleeping in the grave till the resurrection. First resurrection, if we trust Jesus. If we don't, we wake up the second one. So they're not in hellfire right now. He's going to reserve them for judgment. Let me illustrate it this way. Cain, he killed his brother. And if he never asked forgiveness, would it be fair that he had thousands of years more punishment than me if I killed my brother and didn't ask for forgiveness? Now, I mean, I will tell you, I had reason to do it, but other than that. I'm the fifth of five boys. You may not know what that means. I am professional at knowing how to be beaten up. I could do it without even trying. My closest brother was 5.5 years older than me. There was never a fair fight. I remember one day my brother ran into the living room. Mom and Dad weren't home. He said, "Hey, Tim, have you ever played 52-card pickup?" I hadn't, so I said, "No." He grabbed a deck of cards, threw them across the room, said, "Go pick them up." Now, note, I said I knew how to get beat up. I could do it without even trying. I just looked at him and said, "No, you pick them up. You throw them." He grabbed me by the back of the neck, jammed my face into some cards on the floor, and said, "Pick them up." Moment of sanity, I started grabbing some of them. He left the room. I dropped the cards and went back to my chair to read my book. Believe it or not, I loved reading history books back then. I was probably about 7th grade. And I hear my brother running through the house. He's coming back to the living room. Check to see if I picked up the cards. I have learned how to play tackle football at this stage in my life. And I'm sitting in a chair right by the door of the living room. And as he comes through, I roll off the chair and I grab his feet, pull him together, shoestring tackle. He's bouncing across the living room floor on his face. When he gets up off the floor, which doesn't take long, I'm headed out the front door. I'm not coming home till after Mom and Dad get home. Like I said, I had reasons. But I actually never killed him. We're now pretty good friends. We pretty much love each other now. But what if I had? Would it be fair that Cain got thousands of years extra punishment for the same crime? No. God said he reserves them for punishment. You see, all the saved get the same reward at the same moment at the first resurrection. All the lost get the same reward at the second resurrection. Well, punishment, not exactly reward. Matthew 13. So it will be at the end of the age. The angels will come forth, separate the wicked from among the just, and cast them into the furnace of fire. There will be wailing and gnashing of teeth. When is the fire? At the end of the age. It's not happening already. What about Satan? Oh, man, he's the guy in charge of hell, right? Nope, he's not. Son of man, take up a lamentation for the king of Tyre and say to him, thus says the Lord God, you are the seal of perfection, full of wisdom and perfect in beauty. I know this says it's talking about Satan, but it's a metaphor, I mean, for the king of Tyre, but it's a metaphor for Satan, because when you keep reading, you realize it's not the king of Tyre. You were in Eden, the garden of God. Was the king of Tyre in Eden? No. Adam, Eve, God, Satan. Okay, that's who we know was in the garden. You were an anointed cherub. Oh, that's Satan who covers. I establish you. You are in the holy mountain of God. You walk back and forth in the midst of the fiery stones. It's like the golden streets, fiery stones, gold color. You were perfect in your ways from the day you were created till iniquity was found in you. Revelation 12, he sins and Michael and his angels drive Satan and his angels out of heaven. By the abundance of your trading, you became filled with violence within and you sinned. Therefore, I cast you as a profane thing out of the mountain of God. Yep, that's what Jesus did to him in Revelation 12. And I destroyed you, O covering cherub, from the midst of the fiery stones. Your heart was lifted up because of your beauty. You corrupted your wisdom for the sake of your splendor. Oh, he thought he was pretty special. I cast you to the ground. I laid you before kings that they might gaze at you. Therefore, I brought fire from your midst. It devoured you, and I turned you to ashes upon the earth in the sight of all who saw you. All who knew you among the peoples are astonished at you. You have become a horror and shall be no more forever. Did you catch that? Satan will be reduced to ashes and be no more. He's not in charge of hell. Hellfire, the whole concept was, that's
where Satan was headed. You don't have to be there. You only get there by

choice. You don't have to be there. You can be in the first resurrection. You can be celebrating the wonders of God throughout eternity. I've had so many people look at this and they read it over and over. Satan is reduced to ashes and is

and never end. It said the soul who sins shall die. And in Revelation, it's called the second death. They die. And then God gets rid of death. Matthew 10:28, fear him who is able to destroy both soul and body in hell. Oh, the soul can be destroyed in that fire. The soul who sins shall die. Remember John 3:16? Now look at it again. For God so loved the world that he gave his only begotten son that whoever believes in him should not, what? Perish, but have everlasting life. What's the choice? Everlasting life. If you don't get everlasting life, do you get tortured for billions of years? No, you perish. John 3:16 teaches there is no fire that burns through billions of years. People just breeze right over that without paying attention to what it really says. Malachi 4, for behold, the day is coming, burning like an oven, and all the proud, yes, all who do wickedly will be stubble. And the day which is coming shall burn them up, says the Lord of hosts, that will leave them neither root nor branch. But you who fear my name, the Son of Righteousness shall arise with healing in his wings, and you shall go out and grow fat like stall-fed calves. You shall trample the wicked, for they shall be ashes under the soles of your feet on the day that I do this, says the Lord of hosts. Do you know what ashes are? Good fertilizer. The building blocks for a new heaven and a new earth. He cleans it up with a big fire and then repurposes it in a new heaven and a new earth. Okay? Revelation 21:4. Man, this is a special promise. And people haven't thought of the consequences of this promise. And God will wipe away every tear from their eyes. There shall be what? No more death. And by the way, this is just after the fire does its job. Nor sorrow, nor crying. There shall be no more pain, for the former things have passed away. Does God tell the truth? Yes. If there was still a fire burning, God would be a liar. It says there's no more pain or suffering. If there was one person still in hellfire, that would be a lie. And by the way, God doesn't wipe away tears till after the fire. There will probably be some tears shed in heaven when we realize what someone that we loved did in rejecting Christ. Why couldn't you have accepted? But God will wipe away every tear from their eyes. Now, here's the bottom line. God is love, and he's fair. He doesn't torture some longer in fire than others. They all get the same reward at the same time. And he's love. Let's just suppose you have a neighbor that has a dungeon under their house. And they have people down in that dungeon, and they're torturing them. And these people are screaming out in pain, begging to die. But your neighbor says that he's the most loving person in the world, and he makes sure they don't die. They just wish they could. Would you believe you have the most loving neighbor in the world? You're listening to this day after day after day. Is it any wonder so many people hate God? Because they've been told God would punish them for billions of years if they blow it. That makes God worse than a villain like Hitler or Stalin. God is love and fair. Where did this idea come from? Huh? 188 AD, Athenagoras and Tertullian, early leaders in the Catholic Church, theologians. Yep, this one came from them too. It's part of the cup full of abominations. Somebody says, well, it says forever. So that means forever, right? Depends on how you define forever. There are 56 times in the Bible something that is said is going to last forever is already finished. Here's one. If I'm a slave, and I'm a Jewish slave, I can only be a slave for 7 years. Well, 6 years, I get set free on the seventh year. Man, I'd be looking forward to that. Freedom. On the year of Jubilee. But there's an option if I don't want to go free. I tell my master that I don't want to go free, and then the master shall bring him to the judges. He shall also bring him to the door or to the doorpost, and his master shall pierce his ear with an awl, and he shall serve him forever. So what they do is they take your ear and they pull it over to the doorpost. They run an awl through it into the doorpost. You see, they had stone buildings, but the doorpost around the door was a wooden frame. And so you can run the awl into it. You are now attached to your master's house, quite literally. But you're not going to do much work for your master like this. They remove the awl. You are now attached to your master's house forever, meaning what?

until you die. There is no way out. And I have found an interesting thing in my studies, in my observation. He will serve him forever as to the first death. The second death, in Revelation, they talk about forever and ever. Somebody says, well, what about Lazarus? All right. Now, in Luke 16, there's a story of Lazarus. It's a parable. Now, you need to know something about parables. They are a story to teach a truth. They're not always literal. Let me illustrate it this way. There was an Old Testament parable. One of Gideon's sons had killed all the rest and one escaped. And he yells down from a high spot. The trees and stuff gathered together to see who would be king. And they asked the apple tree to be king, but he was too busy making apples. They asked the date tree to be king, but he was too busy making dates. They asked the grapevine to be king, but he was too busy making grapes. And the thorn said, I'll do it. And he became king. And he lacerated everybody and made everybody miserable. Have you ever noticed that some of the people that want to be the world leaders are some of the worst people and they make everybody miserable? Do you think the trees really had a discussion about who's going to be king? No, but the punchline is very true. There's some really miserable people that tried to become king. Well, Jesus takes a story that already existed before he told it. And here's what happens. Jesus takes a story that the rabbis taught. According to the rabbis, if you're rich, you're blessed of God. If you're poor, you're cursed of God. That's what they taught. And so they taught the story of the rich man and Lazarus this way. The rich man and the beggar Lazarus died, and they both went to Abraham's bosom. And the beggar went to Gehenna, the hellfire, and the rich man stayed in Abraham's lap, bosom. You're going, that's not the way Jesus told it. Of course, it's not the way Jesus told it. He flipped it. And that's really got their attention, because rich people aren't always the nicest people. It doesn't mean they're going to heaven. Many rich people sometimes just try and get away with more. And Jesus flips it, and the rich man goes to the fire, and Lazarus goes to Abraham's bosom. Now, let's just take a look at this story and see if it would work out on the literal level. All right, let's just say Abraham's bosom. We're going to let you be Abraham for a little bit, okay? So here's Abraham, and you're going to get to be Lazarus. Sorry, you get to be the rich man. Okay? If Lazarus is, you don't have to do this, but if you were in his lap, in Abraham's bosom, would there be enough room for all the rest of you there? It'd be a pretty limited place, wouldn't it? If we take it literal. Let's keep going. The rich man's over here in the fire. Sorry about that. You wanted to be rich? Not that bad, right? And you're here in the fire. And you say, hey, Abraham, would you send Lazarus over here with a drip of water to quench my thirst? And so if Lazarus was able to get a drip of water through the fire, I mean, man, it evaporates really fast. You're going to have to do it quick. If you got one drip of hot water on your tongue, would that satisfy you in a fire? She didn't think so. I'm just telling you, everything doesn't make sense on the literal level. Okay? And so, rich man goes back, well, then tell Lazarus, well, first you say, there's a great gulf and no one can go journey from this side to that side. Folks, if you're sitting here and say that's your mom over there screaming in the fire asking for water and you can listen to it, would that make eternity very nice for you? That'd be horrible, wouldn't it? We don't think of what we're teaching. And so he said, send Lazarus back to tell my brothers not to follow my example. And Abraham says, if they won't follow Moses and the prophets, what's already written, they wouldn't believe if someone came back from the dead. Wasn't talking about Lazarus coming back from the dead. He was talking about he himself being resurrected and coming back from the dead. And the majority of the Israelite people still wouldn't follow even after he was resurrected. It was a parable to teach a lesson. And he took it from the Pharisees to flip it on them. And you can go back and find it wasn't original to Jesus. He flipped it on them just to mess with their minds and teach them a point. Now,
Somebody says, well, it's unquenchable fire. Well, let's think about the verses. But if you will not heed me to hallow the Sabbath day, such as not carrying a burden when entering the gates of Jerusalem on the Sabbath day, then I will kindle a fire in its gates, and it shall devour the palaces of Jerusalem, and it shall not be quenched. Okay, Jerusalem was burned by unquenchable fire. Anybody here ever been to Jerusalem? Yeah, several of you. Good. Did you find the gates that are still burning? Did you find the palaces that are still burning? But they were burned with unquenchable fire. What did that mean? They reduced the gates and the palaces to ashes, and then they were done. Just like God said he's going to do with the wicked. There's no way out. It will do its job. Sodom and Gomorrah. What about eternal fire? Sodom and Gomorrah and the cities around them in a similar manner to these, having given themselves over to sexual immorality and gone after strange flesh, are set forth as an example of suffering the vengeance of eternal fire. Okay, Sodom and Gomorrah are an example of eternal fire. We know from archaeology that Sodom and Gomorrah were somewhere around the Valley of the Dead Sea. They were even called sin cities in the records that have been found in neighboring cities. But you can't find the city, because God reduced it to ashes and it's no more. Now, I will tell you, I've been on Masada and been able to look down over the Dead Sea area, and there was no fire still burning. It reduced them to ashes, and they are no more. Okay? Also, and turning the cities of Sodom and Gomorrah into ashes, condemned them to destruction, making them an example to those who afterward would live ungodly. So those who choose not to follow Jesus will be reduced to ashes. I believe in a real hell, just a hotter one than lots of people do. What do you mean, a hotter one? Well, I was sitting at a table at a prayer breakfast in Hagerstown, Maryland, back where my church was burned to the ground by an arsonist. And, I'm sitting there, and there's an empty seat beside me, and a guy comes up, and he said, hey, is that seat taken? I said, no, please have a seat. Guy sits down. He said, what do you do? I said, I'm a pastor. He said, what church? I said, I pastor the Seventh-day Adventist Church across from the junior college. And he looked at me with a horrified look. He said, you're that pastor that doesn't believe in hell, aren't you? I thought, what a way to start a conversation. So I just looked at him and smiled. I said, sir, I believe in a real hell, just a hotter one than you do. What do you mean, a hotter one than I do? Well, you believe in a hellfire that's just hot enough to make people wish they could die. I believe in a hellfire that takes care of the problem. You believe in a God that isn't strong enough to get rid of sin and suffering. I believe in a God who can get rid of sin and suffering. My God is truly love, and he's big enough to take care of it. He has a hotter fire than you're talking about. Your fire just makes people miserable. Then we had a conversation. Why would God do this? Why would God? Well, the first part's easy. Why would God destroy the wicked when they're attacking his people? Because he loves his people, right? But then why would he resurrect them and just have them die the second death? Why that? Remember, God's people go to heaven. They get their questions answered. But somebody may still have one question left. But if my loved one could just see this new Jerusalem, could just see what they're missing, then maybe they would confess their sins and come to Jesus. God says, okay, we're going to test that out. He brings the new Jerusalem down, so we get to see everything that happens. There's a second resurrection, but instead of turning to God, they turn against him one more time. Nobody changes sides. Remember, he said, let the righteous be righteous still, the filthy be filthy still. It happens. And if you're standing on the wall looking out there, you see that loved one that you were hoping would change, and they look up at you, and they point at you, and then they shake their fist. I will kill you to get your spot. And the attack begins. They outnumber God's people many times over. And God pours out his fire. Actually, by pouring out fire, all he really does is reveal his glory from above. He just reveals who he is to protect his people. And their choices to reject God results in them being consumed by their own choices. God is showing what his character is like. He will go all the way to the end. And somebody says, yeah, but it's easy for God because God's up in heaven. He doesn't have to live through it like we've had to live through it.
Oh, you don't understand. How would you feel tonight if you'd watched a couple of your kids tortured and killed today? How would you feel tonight? God has to deal with that every day. You see, he's not looking down like he's thousands of feet up there. It says he knows our feelings. He knows our thoughts. He feels the pain. And there have been hundreds of people, probably just in Iran alone, that went through horrible deaths today. And God was with them for every blow. He felt it all. It's a wonder he can put up with this mess any longer. But why does he? Because he's hoping for one more, one more, one more. He wants to save one more. He's taking the worst, worse than any of us have ever had it. He does it because he's truly love. I was presenting this one night, and there was a young man about 20 years old sitting right out in the middle, early 20s. He was a praise leader in a church, and I'd gotten to know him during the seminar. And partway through this presentation, he got up and walked out. I saw the tears just pouring down his face. And I thought, what happened? A few minutes later, he came back in and sat down. I finished the presentation and talked to him afterwards. I said, could you tell me what happened? I saw the tears. He said, all my life, I've been told that God is a God of love. And I just couldn't equate that with hellfire. How could a God of love torture his people, his creation? Just because they rejected him, he tortured them for all those years. And he said, tonight, I realized God really is a God of love. He allows the sinners to die the second death and suffer no more. Do you know how miserable they'd be in a perfect heaven where they couldn't steal and lie and do all the miserable things they're used to doing? God gives them the most kind thing he can. He just lets them be reduced to ashes and be gone. Just think how many people, like Hawkins or whatever, really smart people who've given up on God because of they've been told that God tortures people. But the fire burns them up. They are no more. And God recreates the world. Let there be birds and trees and boom, I want to be there when he makes an elephant or something. Just see it come up out of nothing. And then he lets us go out into the country and there's a spot just for you that you're going to build a home that you want. And you've got thousands of years to get it the way you want. And it will just have begun. You've got a city home. It says every Sabbath they gather together to worship God. You've got a city home or a room in Dad's house. And you have your home out in the country. See, you're all going to end up with a good country home and a city home. You don't want to miss this for anything. Jesus told the parable of the sower. I want to close with these two parables. Man prepared the dirt. Remember what God created people out of? Dirt. In this parable, we're the dirt. And he took seed and he spread the seed out. And some of the seed fell on a hard path and the birds took it away. You know, there was a whole bunch of these brochures that were in letterboxes that got trashed. People didn't even look. There's others. Hey, people got interested. They came. Not just this, lots of opportunities. And they listen and they get excited, just like the seed that pops up right away, but it's got shallow roots and it gets a little hot and it withers. Others are good dirt. They're not choked out by weeds and other things, the cares of life, but they produce many times over. They share what they've learned. I hope you're good dirt. You're going to keep sharing what you've learned. And there will be a huge, huge, huge harvest. And then Jesus said this. Not everyone who says to me, Lord, Lord, shall enter the kingdom of heaven. But he who does the will of my Father in heaven, many will say to me in that day, Lord, Lord, have we not prophesied in your name? Cast out demons in your name and done many wonders in your name? And then I will declare to them, I never knew you. Depart from me, you who practice lawlessness. Working signs and wonders. Remember, that's what the King of the North Alliance does. They work signs and wonders to deceive people. Folks, just because somebody's working signs and wonders doesn't mean anything.
You have to ask the question, are they truly following God? And if they're not actually following his word, they're not of God. And it goes on, therefore, whoever hears these sayings of mine and does them will be likened to a wise man who built his house on the rock. If you build on Jesus and his word, the Bible, you're building on the rock. But if you do, you're going to face some storms. And the rain descended and the floods came and the winds blew and beat on that house. And it did not fall, for it was founded on the rock. If you're built on Jesus, yeah, you'll have hard times, but you'll make it. Somebody says, well, if I'm going to have hard times trusting in Jesus, I don't think I want to trust in Jesus. Well, keep reading. But everyone hear these sayings of mine and does not do them will be like the foolish man who built

0: keep reading. But everyone who hears these sayings of mine and does not do them will be like the foolish man who built his house on the sand. The storms will hit anyway. And the rain descended and the floods came and the winds blew and beat on that home house and it fell, and great was its fall. If you build it on the shifting sands of people's opinions and thoughts and traditions, you're going to end up falling and being lost. And so it was when Jesus had ended these sayings that the people were astonished at his teachings, for he taught them as one having authority and not as the scribes. I know I've said a lot of things that aren't in harmony with what people are teaching all over the place. Quite aware of that. I get reminded of that and told that by some people. But the question is it from God? I have no authority in my own words. There's your authority. Make sure you're following it. Now, folks, I don't know what church you're a part of, but you need to have a church that's in harmony with God's word. Because if you're a part of a church that's telling you you don't need to follow parts of God's word, it'll make you comfortable in disobedience, and that's big trouble. If you find yourself in a part in a church that's like that, you have a couple of options. Well, actually, here are the options for everybody. You need a church fellowship that's in harmony with God, okay? So you either need to find one or start one. You need a fellowship. You find one, that's wonderful, or you can start one. Really, I don't know of any other if you have a fellowship. And if you're a part of a church that isn't following God's word, then you can either try to change it. That's really difficult. So you can change one, find one, or start one. There you go, there's the three options. But if you try and change one, they're most likely going to turn on you. Not always. I had a whole church flip over to become a Sabbath-keeping church down in South America. That was exciting. I just had 85 pastors that weren't Seventh-day Adventist in a meeting in a Muslim country. Not sure what that's going to do. That just finished up recently. People are searching God's word. You need a fellowship. Don't go it alone. The Bible says as we get closer to Christ's coming, the more we need a fellowship. So be in a fellowship, but make sure it's following God's word. Now, I'll just say this. I'm a Seventh-day Adventist because it's the only church that won't kick me out for teaching these things. It's pretty much it. I mean, the Sabbath, what happens when you die? I get challenges on what I believe on prophecy from all over the place. But I challenge you. Follow Jesus. Number one, find a church fellowship that's following his word and share the love of Jesus with everybody you can find. Let me pray for you. Dear Heavenly Father, I thank you for the opportunity of meeting with these wonderful people. And Lord, I ask that you would pour out your spirit. Help them. Guide them. Help them to trust completely in Jesus. Let the Holy Spirit change their life from the inside out, following your word, the Bible. Find a good fellowship and build it up with your power and your spirit, so that they can spend eternity with you in joy and happiness. I ask this in Jesus' name. Amen.
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0: Hello, I'm Dr. John Morris with the Institute for Creation Research. 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
3: With SRN News, I'm Jason Walker. New members are fueling the debate now over which administration delivered better paychecks. Unleash Prosperity says the comparison between Joe Biden and Donald Trump tells a stark story of a difference of affordability, rather. Ken Lorman reports.
4: Economist Steve Moore of UP says inflation-adjusted wages, or real wages, fell nearly 4% during the Biden years, reducing Americans' buying power. By contrast, he says real wages under President Trump's current term are up about 1.2%. Moore argues that while the gain is modest, it's a move in the right direction, and a sign that workers are finally getting ahead instead of falling behind. Ken Lorman reporting.
3: Well, the White House reports some nations are routing exports around third countries to avoid U.S. tariffs. Here's Bob Agnew with the latest.
5: The report says China has responded to 2018 tariffs by sending goods to other countries for packaging and assembly. White House trade advisor Peter Navarro says China launders exports through more than 40 countries, causing tax revenue losses of $19 to $26 billion each year. China's leader Xi Jinping is scheduled to visit Washington in September. Bob Agnew reporting.
3: There appears to be a bipartisan amount of support now on Capitol Hill to get rid of daylight saving time once and for all. The latest on that story now from correspondent Laura Winters.
6: President Trump supports keeping the time across the country the same all year long. On his Truth Social page, the president writes, "People are sick and tired of having to change their clocks twice a year. It is foolish, inconvenient, and in some cases, very costly."
3: And this is SRN News.
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3: Well, most Americans do not want men playing sports against women. Here's Michael Harrington.
7: A new poll from the Pew Research Center finds that 73% of respondents are uncomfortable with the practice of allowing men who are living as women to compete on teams of actual biological women. 66% say there ought to be a law that forbids the practice. The study goes on to reveal the strong majorities of both Republicans, conservatives, and moderates on both sides of the divide don't want men on women's teams. 55% of Democrats agree. Michael Harrington reporting.
3: In the meantime, WNBA Commissioner Kathy Engelbert said in a memo to teams that addresses ongoing discussions around transgenderism. Now, the memo says the topic will be discussed further by a

0: task force. That force will be made up of team presidents and general managers from around the league. This is SRN News. An 8-day halt of avocado imports from Mexico's main producing state has now been lifted. We have more on the story from correspondent Donna Warder.
1: Orchard supervisor Jesus Mendez says the halt in production had an economic impact on both producers and workers. Michoacán is Mexico's main avocado-producing state and also a region where four cartels designated by the Trump administration as terrorist organizations operate. U.S. authorities fully lifted the restrictions after more Mexican troops were deployed in the region. Avocado producer Luis Manuel Soto says more troops bring more peace of mind because he says his life has repeatedly been threatened. He says, I think we can work more comfortably, do our jobs better, and hopefully they will continue providing security so that everyone in Michoacán can move forward. I'm Donna Warder.
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2: When asked what the greatest commandment was, here's what Jesus said. It's in Matthew chapter 22, verses 37 and 38. He said, you must love the Lord your God with all your heart, all your soul, and all your mind. This is the first and greatest commandment. Matthew chapter 22, verses 37 and 38.
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4: This is Max Licato. Zarephath was a Gentile city occupied by Baal worshippers. The chief of the city had a daughter named Jezebel, Elijah's archenemy. Elijah arrives with nothing. His purse and tummy are empty. Elijah spots a woman, emaciated, destitute. I envision Elijah stepping in her direction, and beneath his beard, a smile is taking shape as he reviews God's blessings. Protection in the court of Ahab, provision in the paucity of Kirith, and a shield of safety during the trek to Zarephath. In your case, would the God who gave you grace last week not give you grace again? Unbreakable courage requires good recall. Spiritual amnesia makes spiritual wimps. Spiritual remembrance makes spiritual giants.

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1: Psalm 37:21 says, "The wicked borrow and do not repay, but the righteous give generously." 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
1: Our world is facing a global mental health crisis. Over 200 million people across this planet suffer from internet and social media addiction. More than half of all students have said social media made them feel less confident about themselves. 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Over 90% of parents think social media is having a negative impact on their children's mental health. In fact, the Surgeon General suggests adding a warning label that states, social media can be toxic to the mental health of young people. 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
3: Hi, I'm Joy Michaels, and welcome to Heartbeat. The Titanic was supposed to be the best, strongest, safest ship ever made. And yet, it sunk on its very first voyage. As poet Robert Burns said, "The best laid schemes of mice and men gang aft aglee," which means that oftentimes the things we work hardest at go disastrously wrong. While we humans try and fail often throughout our lives, God never fails. In fact, the Bible says that nothing is impossible with God. We can leave our lives in His hands because He cares for us, and nothing is too much for Him. Heartbeat is brought to you by the Salvation Army.

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1: This is Max McLean. When the disciples asked Jesus, "Show us the Father," how did Jesus answer? Listen to the Bible from John 14. "Don't you know me, even after I have been among you such a long time? Anyone who has seen me has seen the Father. How can you say, 'Show us the Father'? Don't you believe that I am in the Father, and that the Father is in me? The words I say to you are not just my own. Rather, it is the Father living in me, who is doing his work. Believe me when I say that I am in the Father, and the Father is in me.

0: 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From John 14, listen to the Bible. It's great for the soul.
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0: Some people would call him a loser. He ran for state office. He was beaten. He started a business. He failed. He ran for Congress. He lost. He was nominated for vice president. He lost again. But he knew only those who never tried are the real losers. And Abraham Lincoln was no loser. Persistence. 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
3: With SRN News, I'm Rich Thomason in Washington. The traditional U.S.-South Korea military exercises are just getting underway, although on a smaller scale than in years past.
4: President Trump taking to his Truth Social page, stating he has instructed Secretary of War Pete Hegseth to substantially reduce the military drills we do with that country. The president saying, based on my very good relationship with Kim Jong-un of North Korea, I am not happy with the fact the U.S. has long ago agreed to participate in joint military exercises with South Korea. These exercises are not only costly, but send a signal that is totally inappropriate and hostile to a country that is long as Donald J. Trump has been president, has been unthreatening and respectful.
3: Correspondent Laura Winter says Mr. Trump has also cited South Korea for a lack of support in the Iran war. American negotiator Jared Kushner has held a rare meeting with the Hamas chief in Egypt, a push to jumpstart the stalled Gaza ceasefire.
5: It's a meeting that would once have been unthinkable, but the face-to-face talks between Jared Kushner and Khalil al-Haya in Cairo are a sign of just how keen Washington is to see the next phase of the Board of Peace's Gaza deal put into action. Israel has rejected the plan, which would see it withdraw from the Gaza Strip while Hamas would disarm, handing its weapons over to a new governing body. Reports say Jared Kushner called for concrete, verifiable steps from Hamas, adding that Gaza could never be a source of terror.
3: The BBC's Joe Inwood. Days of torrential rain and severe flooding have killed at least seven people in Indiana. Four-year-old boy, three men and three women lost their lives. Hurricane Lala has weakened to a tropical storm after pounding Hawaii. Bridges and other infrastructure are damaged. About 100 homes swept off their foundations on the Big Island. And Dow futures down 62 points. This is SRN News. A new poll.
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6: The Pew Research study finds that Americans who are the most active in politics are also the most active in religious life. This group, which makes up just 9% of the U.S. population, is more likely to volunteer, attend local government meetings, donate to political causes, follow the news closely, and attend religious services than any other group. A second demographic representing 28% is religiously active but not politically. Michael Harrington reporting.
3: A new AP NORC poll finds that American Jews are divided over whether protesting an event related to Israel is an act of prejudice against Jewish people generally. About 50% of Jewish adults say anti-Israel protests are not a form of anti-Semitism, but roughly 40% say they are. Two-thirds of Jewish adults think criticizing Israel for its military actions is not a form of anti-Semitism. This is SRN News. Guacamole lovers rejoice. After 8 days, the ban on imported Mexican avocados has been lifted.
7: Orchard supervisor Jesus Mendez says the halt in production had an economic impact on both producers and workers. Michoacan is Mexico's main avocado-producing state and also a region where four cartels designated by the Trump administration as terrorist organizations operate. U.S. authorities fully lifted the restrictions after more Mexican troops were deployed in the region. Avocado producer Luis Manuel Soto says more troops bring more peace of mind because he says his life has repeatedly been threatened. He says, I think we can work more comfortably, do our jobs better, and hopefully they will continue providing security so that everyone in Michoacan can move forward. I'm Donna Water.
3: A Maryland state tax court has struck down the state's digital advertising tax. More details at srnnews.com.
8: When asked what the greatest commandment was, here's what Jesus said. It's in Matthew chapter 22, verses 37 and 38. He said, "You must love the Lord your God with all your heart, all your soul, and all your mind. This is the first and greatest commandment." 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

Here's more Bible reading at Mark 12:18. Some Sadducees, who say that there is no resurrection, came to Jesus and began questioning him, saying, "Teacher, Moses wrote for us that if a man's brother dies and leaves behind a wife and leaves no child, his brother should marry the wife and raise up children to his brother. There were seven brothers, and the first took a wife and died, leaving no children. The second one married her and died, leaving behind no children. And the third likewise, and so all seven left no children. Last of all, the woman died also. In the resurrection, when they rise again, which one's wife will she be? For all seven had married her." Jesus said to them, "Is this not the reason you are mistaken, that you do not understand the scriptures or the power of God? For when they rise from the dead, they neither marry nor are given in marriage, but are like angels in heaven. But regarding the fact that the dead rise again, have you not read in the book of Moses, in the passage about the burning bush, how God spoke to him, saying, 'I am the God of Abraham, and the God of Isaac, and the God of Jacob'? He is not the God of the dead, but of the living. You are greatly mistaken." One of the scribes came and heard them arguing, and recognizing that he had answered them well, asked him, "What commandment is the foremost of all?" Jesus answered, "The foremost is, 'Hear, O Israel, the Lord our God is one Lord, and you shall love the Lord your God with all your heart, and with all your soul, and with all your mind, and with all your strength. The second is this, you shall love your neighbor as yourself. There is no other commandment greater than these." The scribe said to him, "Right, teacher, you have truly stated that he is one, and there is no one else besides him, and to love him with all the heart and with all the understanding and with all the strength, and to love one's neighbor as himself, is much more than all burnt offerings and sacrifices." When Jesus saw that he had answered intelligently, he said to him, "You are not far from the kingdom of God." After that, no one would venture to ask him any more questions. And Jesus began to say, as he taught in the temple, "How is it that the scribes say that the Christ is the son of David? David himself said in the Holy Spirit, 'The Lord said to my Lord, sit at my right hand until I put your enemies beneath your feet.' David himself calls him Lord. So in what sense is he his son?" And the large crowd enjoyed listening to him.

Mark 12:38. In his teaching, he was saying, "Beware of the scribes who like to walk around in long robes and like respectful greetings in the marketplaces and chief seats in the synagogues and places of honor at banquets, who devour widows' houses and for appearance's sake offer long prayers. These will receive greater condemnation." Scripture reading without comment, this is The Word. The address here is Post Office Box 444, Paradise, California, 95969. This is Nicholas Hope.

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2: For years, every step Rosia took was painful. 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Yet every Sunday she sang with her church choir and worshipped God anyway. Her voice rang out freely, praising even through pain. When Mercy Ships arrived in Madagascar, Rosia received the surgery she'd prayed for. And as she recovered, her joyful singing became a familiar sound in our wards, lifting the spirits of patients and crew. When she was fully healed, Rosia couldn't wait to get back to her church. As she stood with the choir leading worship, she proclaimed, "Jehovah Rapha, he heals me when I am sick." What a testimony to Psalm 95, verse 1. Come, let us sing for joy to the Lord. Let us shout aloud to the rock of our salvation.
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2: By the way, are you a collector? In a sense, I suppose we all are. We probably have accumulated more things, more possessions than we really need. Some of you may have the hobby or even the business of collecting antique items or coins or other items of value. What we may think of less often are the attitudes we have collected. Some can be very good attitudes of kindness, generosity, humility, dependence upon a loving God, respect for those around us. Some attitudes we have collected, however, should be unpacked and thrown away. Grudges, long-held anger, bad habits, love of possessions, and status more than the love of people. God would have us get rid of those things, and He offers to help. This is By the Way.
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1: Hi, welcome to Jesus Wins, a daily devotional by Elizabeth Talbot. This whole month of August, we will be exploring the topic, Heeding His Teaching. August 17, His Affirmation. Jesus said to them, "The Sabbath was made for man, and not man for the Sabbath." Mark 2, verse 27. Bob Atchison, a man fascinated by the Alexander Palace in Russia, shared an insightful anecdote. For generations before Alexandra, the last Russian empress, the Russian imperial family had loved flowers.

0: Catherine the Great treasured her roses in Tsarskoe Selo and had special guards assigned to protect them year-round from the harsh climate and accidents. Once an imperial order had been given, it was followed until rescinded. Over a century after Catherine died, Nicholas and Alexandra discovered a guard still stationed to protect a long-vanished rose of Catherine's. Bob Acheson, A Romanov Passion for Flowers, www.alexanderpalace.org. Can you imagine that? Imperial guards standing there for more than 100 years guarding, without reason, a rose bush that no longer existed. Jesus wanted to make sure that this did not happen to his followers. He realized that many were keeping a Sabbath day of rest, but were rejecting him. They were just standing there, guarding a tradition while at the same time rejecting the real Rose of Sharon. Others kept talking about Sabbath laws and making the day a burden instead of a celebration of their creation and redemption. This was the case with the Pharisees. Rabbinic traditions, with an eventual list of 39 unlawful works, had created man-made restrictions that veiled the real meaning of the Sabbath day. But this holy day was designed to be a feast of remembrance and restoration, reminding us that we are children of the Creator-Redeemer. As the disciples were picking the heads of grain on the Sabbath, the Pharisees complained to Jesus that they were doing what was not lawful, interpreting their actions through legalistic lenses. In response, Jesus affirmed the Sabbath day and the real reason for the Sabbath. The Sabbath was made for man, and not man for the Sabbath. So the Son of Man is Lord even of the Sabbath. Mark 2 verses 27 and 28. Our weekly Sabbath rest reminds us who we are in Jesus. May we rest in His accomplished work for us.
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4: SRN News, I'm Rich Thomason in Washington. Indiana mourns the loss of 7 people, including a 4-year-old boy, in historic flooding triggered by days of torrential rains. After battering Hawaii, Hurricane Lala has weakened to a tropical storm, leaving behind damaged infrastructure, homes and businesses wrecked, and hundreds of thousands of power outages. When it comes to illegal immigration, what a difference a president makes.
5: White House Press Secretary Caroline Leavitt taking to her Truth Social page, alerting to the incredible numbers at our southern border with Mexico. She writes, daily apprehensions at the border are down 94% compared to former President Joe Biden's

0: the joint exercise core to its alliance with the U.S. They have been held nearly every year since the Korean War. Mr. Trump broke from tradition when he suspended the drill after his first meeting. His government may find a silver lining, however. They have been flattering Mr. Trump as peacemaker in the hopes that he will divert his attention back from the Middle East and Ukraine.
1: The BBC's Jay Kwan in Seoul. The 60-day deadline for an agreement to end the Iran war and resolve the dispute over its nuclear program expires as of today. No agreement to end the war, and apparently there's nothing on the horizon. The Dow futures down 99 points. NASDAQ futures up 139. This is SRN News.
2: Summer will soon be over. It's hard to believe. It seems like school just got out, like graduation ceremonies were held a couple weeks ago. In spite of high gasoline prices, millions took to the road. I'm one of those guys who still prefers driving over flying. Call me old-fashioned, but I even prefer getting off the interstate, taking in more of the sights and smells of rural America. But after 10 days or so, I always enjoy coming home. You know the feeling. There's nothing like sleeping on your own pillow and sitting in your favorite chair. I'm also glad to return to the familiar ministry of my Christian station. 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I'm so grateful for this ministry. 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
1: New poll charts approval of gay marriage.
4: Sweden is the country where the most people think homosexual unions are a good thing, 92%. The Netherlands come in second at 89%. Spain checks in at 87%. On the other end of the spectrum, opposition to gay marriage is strongest in Nigeria, where the population is split between Muslims and Christians, 97%. It's also very unpopular in Indonesia, Kenya, and Malaysia. Michael Harrington reporting.
1: A surrogate mother who gave birth in Texas to a California couple's child is embroiled in a legal battle. She gave birth to a boy with a severe birth defect and is trying to gain custody of the child. The birth came after a judge in Texas ordered a hospital to provide life-sustaining care. The surrogate says the couple pressured her to have an abortion after learning of the diagnosis. The baby has a condition that prevents normal blood flow, but it is a treatable condition. This is SRN News. The White House accusing some countries, and one country in particular, of sending its exports through third nations in order to skirt American tariffs.
5: The report says China has responded to 2018 tariffs by sending goods to other countries for packaging and assembly. White House trade advisor Peter Navarro says China launders exports through more than 40 countries, causing tax revenue losses of $19 to $26 billion each year. China's leader Xi Jinping is scheduled to visit Washington in September. Bob Agner reporting.
1: Of the thousands of lawsuits that Meta faces over child safety on its platforms, none may be more consequential than one that's going to trial this week in California. States are seeking extensive financial damages that could, in theory, total as much as $1.4 trillion plus changes in how the company operates Facebook and Instagram. More details at srnnews.com.
6: When asked what the greatest commandment was, here's what Jesus said. It's in Matthew chapter 22, verses 37 and 38. He said, "You must love the Lord your God with all your heart, all your soul, and all your mind. This is the first and greatest commandment." Matthew chapter 22, verses 37 and 38.
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7: This is Max McLean. The story of the Bible is a divine drama of how God would redeem his people from their sin. But after Jesus was crucified, the disciples lost all hope. So when would their hope in God's redemption be renewed? Listen to the Bible from Luke 24. Now the same day, two of them were going to a village called Emmaus. As they talked and discussed these things with each other, Jesus himself came up and walked along with them, but they were kept from recognizing him. He asked them, "What are you discussing together as you walk along?" They stood still.

0: faces downcast. One of them, named Cleopas, asked him, "Are you only a visitor to Jerusalem and do not know the things that have happened there in these days?" "What things?" he asked. "About Jesus of Nazareth," they replied. "He was a prophet, powerful in word and deed before God and all the people. The chief priests and our rulers handed him over to be sentenced to death, and they crucified him. But we had hoped that he was the one who was going to redeem Israel. And what is more, it is the third day since all this took place. In addition, some of our women amazed us. They went to the tomb early this morning, but didn't find his body. They came and told us that they had seen a vision of angels who said he was alive. Then some of our companions went to the tomb and found it just as the women had said, but him they did not see." He said to them, "How foolish you are, and how slow of heart to believe all that the prophets have spoken. Did not the Christ have to suffer these things and then enter his glory? And beginning with Moses and all the prophets, he explained to them what was said in all the scriptures concerning himself." As they approached the village to which they were going, Jesus acted as if he were going farther, and they urged him strongly, "Stay with us, for it is nearly evening, the day is almost over." So he went in to stay with them. When he was at the table with them, he took bread, gave thanks, broke it, and gave it to them. And their eyes were opened, and they recognized him, and he disappeared from their sight. From Luke 24, listen to the Bible. It's great for the soul.
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3: 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On this program, we are going to change all of that. 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
4: Good morning, good morning, good morning. It is Monday, the 17th day of August in 2026. Hello, my name is L. David Harris. I am your host, and this is your daily portion, where we give you God's Word every single day, and today is no exception. We are continuing in our lesson study series through the books of 1st and 2nd Corinthians, and our caption for today is "The Risen Christ, Our Only Hope." The risen Christ, our only hope. Before we get into that, I'd like to say welcome to you and ask you to please go over to yourdailyportion.com. You are looking for this part of the site where it says "Stop Guessing, Designed to Serve." Stop guessing what to do with your life. And of course, we're discovering God's design. What did God choose for us to be and do in this world? This will help you get a clearer understanding for yourself. You're going to go ahead and click that button right there that says "Begin the Assessment." And after you've invested just a few minutes, you will be closer to understanding more and more about what God has called you to do. And also, please, when you have an opportunity, will you click that contribute button? Because Your Daily Portion Ministries is a listener and viewer supported ministry. Let's go ahead and pray, and then we will get underway. Father in heaven, thank you for giving us this day our daily bread. And I'm asking you to please help us to rely on you, knowing that you have all things under your control, that you are transforming our lives when we yield our will to you. And Father, today, will you help us to trust you with everything we are and everything we have? Christ is risen, and I pray we will live that reality. In Jesus' name, I pray. Amen. Amen and men again. And so I love that song that a lot of people sing from the hymnal. It is kind of like old school classic-like. But Christ the Lord is risen today. Hallelujah. And of course, people play it at a certain time of year. But the fact is that in 2026, on this same day, Monday morning, or whenever you're watching or listening, Christ our Lord is risen. And the fact that he's risen is what makes us have the power to live according to God's will. Without Jesus being alive and a very present help in trouble, without him ever living and making intercession for us, we are doomed to fail on every front. And so for me, the most important thing this morning is without the resurrection, our sins are still on us. I'm not interested in that. Our faith is a delusion. I'm not interested in that. And the blessing is that he is alive and well. And beyond that, he is still all powerful. Blessed be his name. And he's working on our behalf. And that is the only reason we can have hope in 2026 or in whatever year you're watching or listening. Yeah. And I'm grateful. So we jump in now to verses. Let's go with verses 13 and 14 of 1 Thessalonians, 13 and 14 of 1 Thessalonians chapter 4. And the Bible reads, I would not have you to be ignorant, brethren, concerning them which are asleep. So we're talking about the folks who are dead. Now we will say that they are dead in Christ, that ye sorrow not, even as others which have no hope. For if we believe that Jesus died and rose again, even so them also which sleep in Jesus will God bring with him. Let me read it in another translation, New English Translation. Now, we do not want you to be uninformed, brothers and sisters, about those who are asleep, so that you will not grieve like the rest who don't have any hope. For if we believe that Jesus died and rose again. Type a one in the chat if you believe that Jesus gave his life for you and has risen again. He's living today. Yes. So also we believe that God will bring with him those who have fallen asleep as Christians. So when Jesus, oh my goodness, when Jesus comes back, we're talking about the second coming of Jesus Christ. When he comes back, what he's going to do, and it's a beautiful thing, is he's going to wake up those who are resting, who are sleeping in the grave, who are his children. He's going to wake them up. And he's also going to catch up the people or cause the people who are his children to leave planet Earth, and both of them meet Jesus in the air, and they will make their trek. We will make our trek to the heavenly kingdom and live there for 1,000 years. After the 1,000 years are finished, then the meek, Jesus promised in Matthew chapter 5, will inherit the earth, okay? And so in the meantime, we're thinking about what it means to sleep. To sleep means to be at rest. The New Testament consistently uses the word of the belief for this word for the believing dead. It's koimeomai, okay? Koimeomai. And that, again, is that they are resting and waiting for the coming of Jesus Christ, or the resurrection, if you will. They are not conscious in heaven. They are not in torment. They are sleeping in Christ, preserved and at rest, awaiting the resurrection at Jesus's return. And so to say RIP or rest in peace is really a moot point. It doesn't really actually make sense. I'm not trying to just argue for argument's sake, but the fact is that when you're resting, you're resting. It's not, there's no other way to rest because those individuals are awaiting the coming. And so the sleep of the dead is not an abandonment. It is a rest for those safely held in Christ until the resurrection. We call it mourning, but that's not, literal necessarily. They are not lost. They are not suffering. They are not wandering. They are not awaiting somebody to

0: pay a bill for them to get them out of some other state. I won't go into those details, but they are kept and they will be brought when he comes. Brought where? Into his presence. And one day soon, we'll be able to see that. All of the graves of the people of God will open. I think Isaiah said, to the west and to the east, he will say, give up, right? From all around the world, you will see the people of God who are now resting. And by that time, be resurrected. And I'm grateful. And so comfort someone today. Comfort someone today. I can think of a few people who have lost loved ones recently, and those loved ones were people of God. So if you know someone like this, please just comfort somebody today who was grieving, because God never intended for us to be separated. He always intended for us to be alive and together throughout the ceaseless ages of eternity. Share the hope of the resurrection and the assurance that those who sleep in Christ are safely in his keeping until Jesus returns. I'm going to read from the book, The Desire of Ages, page 787, where we read, the resurrection of Jesus Christ is a symbol or a type and a pledge of the resurrection of all who sleep in him. So basically what she's saying, the author is saying, that because Jesus kept his promise where he took up his life again, he can also keep up his promise where he said he's going to raise those who are his incorruptible and give them immortality. You understand? New bodies, as Paul would have said it. The countenance of the risen Savior, the light of his resurrection and glory, will be the first sight to greet those who have loved him and waited for his appearing. Peace.
1: 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Always remember, we cannot live by bread alone, but by every word that comes from the mouth of God. This has been your Daily Portion with L. David Harris. 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
3: British poet Ben Jonson, a contemporary of Shakespeare, was buried in Poets Corner in Westminster Abbey on August 17, 1637. But Jonson was buried upright, or possibly downright, as some say he went in head first. He's the only person to be buried in this way in Westminster Abbey, and it was probably due to a lack of space. But it matters not so much how you're buried. What matters is that you come out of the grave on Resurrection Day. The Bible says that when Jesus returns, the dead in Christ shall rise, 1 Thessalonians 4:16. The good news is that death isn't the end, and as difficult as grief is, the joy of being reunited with loved ones at the second coming will be, well, it's hard to describe. Sin brought death to the world, but faith in Jesus brings you life, everlasting life. The resurrection. God is good. John Bradshaw, It Is Written.

after being born in a stable and then fleeing to a foreign country after his birth, the town chosen for Jesus to live in would follow in a similar vein of hardship. Nazareth was an obscure and despised town that was held in low esteem, illustrated by Nathanael's words in John chapter 1, verse 46, when he said, "Can any good thing come from Nazareth?" Jesus passed by the wealthier towns and the courts of royalty to make

Nazareth. Jesus passed by the wealthier towns and the courts of royalty to make his lot with the rough and ready people of Nazareth. It was his parents' duty to teach him the scriptures, and the very words he had inspired Moses to write many years ago, he was now taught by his mother. She diligently taught him so that when he was older, people would ask and wonder how he knew so much, having never formally been trained in the schools of his day. Jesus grew up amongst the wicked inhabitants of Nazareth, but he grew in wisdom and the grace of God. His life stands as a rebuke to those of us who think ourselves dependent upon fortune, place, and prosperity in order to live a good life. Sometimes temptation, adversity, and trials are the very discipline that we need. For nearly 30 years, Jesus lived in Nazareth, where he worked in his later years as a carpenter. We really don't read anything about Jesus during these years, except for one instance. For Jews, the dividing time between childhood and youth was 12 years old. And at the age of 12, Jesus' parents took him up to Jerusalem. As he neared the temple and saw the priests conducting their work, he soon found himself in the midst of them, talking with the religious leaders and teachers. The Bible records how Jesus was both listening and also asking questions. Questions that showed he had a depth of knowledge and understanding far beyond his years. His parents, Mary and Joseph, pack up their things and depart along with the people who have come down from Nazareth. As it is a large group with many people, horses and donkeys, they don't see him but think he's somewhere in the group. When they finally realize that he isn't there, they turn around and head back to Jerusalem. Searching the city, they now come to the temple, and it's been 3 days since they have seen him, and they find him talking to the religious leaders and teachers. Asking him why he has caused them such heartache and pain, he responds and says, "Did you not know that I must be about my Father's business?" Here, at the age of 12, is the first time recorded in Scripture where he understands his divine mission from his heavenly Father rather than his earthly Father. For the next 18 years, while knowing that his mission on earth is a sacred one, he returns back to Nazareth and performs the duties of a son, brother, friend, and citizen. No doubt Jesus had a hard time growing up. Not only did he live in a rough town, but also from the age of 12, he knew that he was set apart for a different work. His life was a lonely one, with even his own family not understanding his work. But having a sense of identity and a sense of mission gave him something to focus on in his early adolescent years. The clearer our sense of identity, mission, and purpose is in life, the more productive and fulfilling our lives will be. May we find these things in Jesus and allow him to direct our lives.

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1: Are you facing a difficult financial decision? Hi, I'm Chuck Bentley with My Money Life from Crown. God may be testing you to see whether you trust Him or not. It's hard to trust the Lord when we're fearful. We question, doubt, and then we make foolish decisions. That's why we must consciously choose to trust God, even when it might not make sense. The world tells us to do the exact opposite. If we don't have the money for what we want or need, then we just go borrow it. Years ago, I joined Crown staff with no money in a support account. I had none. Our oldest son was getting married, and we had three children at home. God wanted us to fully trust Him. We prayed, we waited, we prayed some more, and experienced His faithful provision. The financial principles in the Bible aren't there to see if we're strong enough to live by them. They're not an arbitrary set of rules by which to govern us. They're a loving Father's wisdom to those willing to listen and obey. Our affluent society is built on a sandy foundation of borrowing money. A financial crisis, even a relatively minor one, could wipe us out. But those who follow God's financial wisdom rest on wisdom that's built to last, not to impress others. We can trust the Lord because His ways are always right. He wants us to rest in Him, to learn to be content with much or little, and not to be anxious about tomorrow. He wants us to always look to Him, to pray without ceasing, and to give thanks in all circumstances so that we can pass the trust test. Now, I invite you to come join us in Knoxville, Tennessee, September the 10th through the 12th. We look forward to celebrating all that God has done through Crown over the last 50 years. Register today at crown.org/50 years.
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4: I'm going to tell you something that you already know. You feel it, you see it, you sense it. It's our frenetic, overstimulated culture, one marked by busyness, digital noise, anxiety, a pervasive sense of fear, unease. I mean, honestly, for me, just going home on the freeway makes me exhausted. What with every driver in a rush to race around us, it's why lately I'm loving Jeremiah 6, verse 16. Quote, "This is what the Lord says. Stand at the crossroads and look. Ask for the ancient paths. Ask where the good way is and walk in it, and you will find rest for your souls." Oh, does that sound wonderful, right? And explains why I'm a fan of Christian authors from centuries ago when it was a little quieter. The sermons of Spurgeon, books by the Puritans or missionaries or saints like George Muller. He lived in the 19th century during the Industrial Revolution, and back then the environment could have been just as frenetic. It was a progressive culture crowded with machinery and automation, child labor, busyness, smoke, noise. And George Muller, the Christian evangelist and philanthropist, he saw all this. He also saw that his fellow believers seemed so tired, so weary, and just unhappy. They were distracted from Christ and His kingdom cause. And so in 1841, George Muller stood in the crossroads. He looked for the ancient path. He asked for the good way and found rest for his soul. In fact, he preached about it and wrote about it in many pamphlets. What was the secret that blessed so many people? Well, here's what he said, quote, "The first great and primary business to which I ought to attend every day is to have my soul happy in the Lord. The first thing to be concerned about was not how much I might serve the Lord, how I might glorify the Lord, but how I might get my soul into a happy state, and how my inner man might be nourished, for I might seek to set

0: that? Search the scriptures and get a blessing out of them. Confess your neglect. Read the gospels. I mean, not reading as though it only passes through your over it. Apply it to your heart. Speak to God about it. This is what I do. I think about the loveliness of Christ, especially his cross, and the life he purchased for you and me there. Meditate on that mercy, because you will only be happy in Jesus when you're convinced that he's worth the effort. And always remember Jeremiah's words, for they are so relevant for today. Stand at the crossroads and look. Ask for the ancient paths. Ask where the good way is and walk in it, and you will find rest for your souls. And I know George Miller would give that a thumbs up.
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Hi, this is Lauren Stipton with The Christian Working Woman. As we spend time talking about integrity, I have been thinking about Proverbs and how they relate to our work. They are filled with wisdom and a good roadmap for working with integrity. I thought it would be

for working with integrity. I thought it would be helpful to take a few minutes today to define this book of the Bible that is a home for practical wisdom as a faithful believer in Jesus Christ. In fact, if you take time to read through this book of the Bible, you might be surprised at how much people quote and paraphrase God's word from this book of wisdom. First, some facts. The word proverb is defined as a short, pithy saying in general use, stating a general truth or piece of advice. While Proverbs is a book of the Bible, there are common secular proverbs like curiosity killed the cat or a watch pot never boils that you may have heard. I'm sure you could quip a few more. The biblical proverbs are also short, pithy sayings in general use, and this use in our case is as a guide to living a pleasing life to God. Not to be confused with a commandment or a prophecy, these proverbs are good advice to help keep us on the straight and narrow path far from sin. We can find proverbs for just about every aspect of life, ranging from family and friendship to sex and money. And yes, we can find many proverbs that can help us guide our work. While Proverbs is made up of 31 chapters, not all 31 have proverbs. In fact, the first 10 chapters and the last two chapters are poems that help us frame our views on wisdom and the fear of the Lord. Proverbs 1:7 gives us a big hint about the sum of all 31 chapters. The fear of the Lord is the beginning of knowledge. Basically, if you want to be wise, trust God, and this will lead to life. If you're a fool, you won't trust God, and this will lead to death. Proverbs compares and contrasts actions that lead to a life that thrives in wisdom and a life that leads to death. The wages of sin is death, but the free gift of God is eternal life in Jesus Christ our Lord, Romans 6:23. Proverbs help guide us in the path of life, away from sin. As believers in Jesus Christ, we know that our works will not earn us this eternal life, but we also know that we will still fall short in sin. Proverbs provide us with this wisdom and reminders of how we can lead lives that point others towards Jesus and not away from Him. With a posture of fear, in the sense of reverence and awe towards God, we can seek wisdom in the book of Proverbs that helps us at work. Join me tomorrow as we make sure we are not doing things that God hates in the course of our work. Here on The Christian Working Woman.

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3: With SRN News, I'm Rich Thomason in Washington. The 60-day deadline for an agreement to end the Iran war and resolve the dispute over its nuclear program expires today. There is no agreement to end the war, apparently nothing on the horizon, but the Trump administration is not giving up. After meeting with the Hamas chief, U.S. negotiator Jared Kushner is now meeting with Israel's prime minister.
4: Jared Kushner's Middle East trip comes as the U.S.-backed plan to strip Hamas of its weapons appears to have ground to a halt. Last month, President Trump announced that his Board of Peace had reached an historic agreement with the Palestinian armed group. But Mr. Netanyahu later rejected the deal, which would have seen Israel withdraw its troops from Gaza in phases. A Palestinian official told the BBC that Mr. Kushner met a delegation led by the head of Hamas, Khalil al-Haya, in Cairo. Hamas, in a statement, later called on mediators and the Board of Peace to compel Israel to approve the roadmap for the next steps. But it will be hard, even for Israel's closest ally, the U.S., to pressure Mr. Netanyahu as he faces a tough October election to try to hold on to power. Many Israelis are also skeptical that Hamas is ready to disarm.
3: The BBC's Yolan Nell in Jerusalem. Ordering a scaling back on joint military exercises with South Korea, President Trump says the drills are costly and send a signal that is totally inappropriate and hostile to Pyongyang. Mr. Trump adds North Korea has been unthreatening and respectful during his time in the White House. Hurricane Lala left behind a lot of damage on Hawaii's Big Island, damaging or destroying at least 100 homes, leaving tens of thousands without power. Days of unceasing rains, flash flooding, fierce winds, resulting in widespread outages in Indiana, and at least seven deaths, a four-year-old child among them. The Dow futures are down 89 points, and this is SRN News.
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3: The Pew Research Center asks Americans about the Ten Commandments.
5: The question is, should public schools display the Decalogue in classrooms? Turns out the country is pretty evenly split on the issue. 50% say yes, 48% no. White evangelical Protestants are the group most likely to favor posting the commandments in the schools. 83% like the idea. Black Protestants come next at 64%, followed by Catholics at 56%, and then white mainline Protestants at 52%. Michael Harrington reporting.
3: In Weimar, Germany, Jewish people are trying to keep Yiddish alive. The annual Yiddish Summer Festival brings hundreds of musicians, students, and scholars to the city, most famous for the ill-fated republic that preceded Nazi Germany. They attend workshops, concerts, and performances celebrating the language, music, and culture of Ashkenazi Jews.

0: communities have fallen short, pointing to statistics showing 75% of homeless Americans struggling with drug addiction and 78% suffer from mental illness. Turner says housing remains important, but housing alone is not enough. The new Treatment First Toolkit, unveiled by HUD and HHS, aims to expand recovery services and connect homeless individuals with addiction and mental health treatment. HHS Secretary Robert F. Kennedy Jr. says lasting recovery starts with effective care, not leaving people trapped in addiction and homelessness. Ron Taylor reporting.
1: A Maryland state tax court has struck down the state's digital advertising tax as unconstitutional. More details, SRNnews.com.
2: When asked what the greatest commandment was, here's what Jesus said. It's in Matthew chapter 22, verses 37 and 38. He said, "You must love the Lord your God with all your heart, all your soul, and all your mind. This is the first and greatest commandment." Matthew chapter 22, verses 37 and 38.
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4: Every once in a while, the monotony of driving the interstate is broken by some interesting signs. Yeah, sometimes I'll see one and my mind will get going and it will process what I saw and I'll think about it for several minutes. I remember one in particular. There was this big old truck speeding down the interstate and it had in bold letters this sign: "Guaranteed destruction of confidential files and records. Come on, they'll get you going." What? There was also a phone number. No, I didn't write it down. I didn't actually have a need for their services. But there was a number to call if you wanted all your confidential things destroyed. So I thought about who might want a service like that. I brainstormed some intriguing reasons and some intriguing people who might want to call that number. Guaranteed destruction. Actually, there's another sign that interests us even more. I'm Ron Hutchcraft. I want to have a word with you today about guaranteed disclosure. Now, our word for today from the Word of God comes from 1 Corinthians chapter 4. I'll begin reading at verse 4. Paul says, "My conscience is clear, but that does not make me innocent. No, it is the Lord who judges me," he says. "Therefore, judge nothing before the appointed time. Wait till the Lord comes. He will bring to light what is hidden in darkness, and he will expose the motives of men's hearts. And at the same time, each will receive his praise from God." Now, this phrase that brings to light the hidden things and exposing the motives of men's hearts is the original Greek thought of turning something inside out, opening all the closets, showing what no one else has seen before. In other words, God's going to expose every secret. Now, there might be some who think they've destroyed all the evidence. The fellow driving that truck, he had that sign that said, "We'll destroy your confidential files and records." Did you know that no matter who destroys them on earth, God still has his copy? Yeah, he knows every detail of every one of your financial dealings, every financial transaction, every business transaction. He knows the letters you've written that you want no one else to see. He knows your motives, your websites. He's recorded every idle word, every angry word, every dirty word. We think we got away with it because, hey, no one else knew. Well, if God knows, you're caught. And he does. And so will everyone else one day. That's why the Apostle John says, "Walk in the light as he is in the light." It's so freeing to be able to live saying, "I've got nothing to hide." Live without sinful secrets. You don't have to worry then if the closets come open. There's nothing there to hide. Live lives that are relaxed and confident because you've got no fear of discovery. You don't have to keep looking over your shoulder. When you're living within the limits, you don't have to keep looking in the rearview mirror to see if the law enforcement is coming over the hill. Again, some of the most liberating words in the world: look in the mirror. Nothing

0: side. Isn't that awesome? God's sign says, guaranteed disclosure of confidential files and records. So live the kind of life that isn't afraid of everybody knowing, because they will.
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2: Fleeing for their lives from the horrors of war in Syria, two Muslim women would soon be surprised by grace.
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2: Malika and Layla finally found refuge from the Syrian war in Amsterdam. Still, Malika lived with excruciating kidney pain, and Layla bore the trauma of war. Now these two broken souls were in a Dutch church watching a film about Jesus. Malika grimaced from her kidney pain, but was captivated by Jesus' miracles. After the film, she told Annika, a Dutch believer, about her pain. Annika said, "Can I pray for you?" Malika nodded. As Annika prayed, Malika cried out, "The pain is gone, I'm healed. Can you ask Jesus to heal my dear Layla?" Layla looked comatose, but as Annika prayed, Layla cried out, "I feel this heavy weight lifting. I can breathe." Annika said, "Jesus loves you both so deeply. Do you want to follow him?" There was no hesitation. Malika and Layla began to dance for joy. So many Muslims wait to dance, to be surprised by grace. Join Jesus to reach them. FrontiersUSA.org.

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1: A right to die? This is Ken Ham on a mission to call the church back to God's Word and the Gospel. Over half of Americans believe euthanasia should be an option for the terminally ill. 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What does God's Word say about this practice? Well, euthanasia is really an attempt to be as gods, just like what Adam and Eve wanted. 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The Bible makes it clear that taking an innocent life is murder. Euthanasia, under the guise of compassion, it's really murder. Life is precious and a gift from God. Decisions of life and death belong to our all-knowing God, not humans.
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4: With SRN News, I'm Rich Thomason in Washington. First, it was the reflecting pool. Now, vandals have allegedly hit another target in Washington.
5: President Trump says vandals are to blame for large areas of dead grass on the National Mall near the World War II Memorial. It's the same spot where he had a stage built and hosted crowds for his July 4th celebration. Trump made the accusation in a social media post Sunday evening, but he didn't say why he believes it's the work of vandals rather than trampled turf from Independence Day festivities. Trump has repeatedly blamed vandals for damage to his renovation projects in Washington. Mike Hemp in Washington.
4: Tropical storm Lala raked Hawaii with high winds and rain without ever making landfall. No deaths reported, but in Indiana, record flooding is blamed for at least seven deaths. President Trump has ordered a scaling back of the traditional joint U.S.-South Korea military exercises.
6: Seoul considers the joint exercise core to its alliance with the U.S. They have been held nearly every year since the Korean War. Mr. Trump broke from tradition when he suspended the drill after his first meeting with Kim Jong-un in 2018, and they didn't resume until 2022. In a post on social media last night, Mr. Trump repeated his view that the exercises are costly for the U.S. and provoke North Korea. He's known to be frustrated with South Korea for not assisting in the war in Iran and said North Korea had been unthreatening and respectful.
4: That's a BBC's Jay Kwan in Seoul. Ukraine State Energy Company says Russia has

0: attacked its facilities 13 times over the past week, with nearly 300 attacks this year. On Wall Street, ahead of this morning's opening bell, the Dow futures are down 186 points, while the Nasdaq futures are 107 points higher. This is SRN News.
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0: Congressmen issue a warning about assisted suicide.
2: A bipartisan group of lawmakers has sent a letter to Health and Human Services Secretary Robert F. Kennedy Jr., urging him to monitor the 13 states where it is legal for a person to take their own life with the help of a doctor. They say, quote, there are grave informed consent issues within physician-assisted suicide. Less than 1% of patients receive mental health referrals. Republican Senator James Lankford and Democratic Senator Tim Kaine authored the letter. Michael Harrington reporting.
0: Researchers are trying to determine why young women in the U.S. are embracing the LGBT lifestyle at an increasing rate. Some are suggesting that pandemic lockdowns improved conditions for what they call sexual experimentation as social life moved online and dating was interrupted. Data does show a pandemic-era shift. Around 2020, more women reported being attracted to people other than just men. This is SRN News. The White House accusing some countries, and one in particular, of sending its exports through third nations in a bid to skirt American tariffs.
3: The report says China has responded to 2018 tariffs by sending goods to other countries for packaging and assembly. White House trade advisor Peter Navarro says China launders exports through more than 40 countries, causing tax revenue losses of $19 to $26 billion each year. China's leader Xi Jinping is scheduled to visit Washington in September. Bob Agner reporting.
0: Of the thousands of lawsuits Meta faces over child safety on its platforms, none may be more consequential than one that goes to trial this week in California. States are seeking extensive financial damages that could, in theory, total as much as $1.4 trillion. Plus, they want changes to how the company operates Facebook and Instagram. More details at srnnews.com.
4: When asked what the greatest commandment was, here's what Jesus said. It's in Matthew chapter 22, verses 37 and 38. He said, "You must love the Lord your God with all your heart, all your soul, and all your mind. This is the first and greatest commandment." Matthew chapter 22, verses 37 and 38.
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6: I had a professor in graduate school who said, yeah, marriage is like that old grandfather clock. And for those of you that don't know what a grandfather clock is, it's that thing at the end of the hall in your grandmother's ding, house that, you know, two big dumbbells or what do you call them? And you would pull those and it would wind. Marriage is like that grandfather clock. If you don't go wind it up every once in a while, it just runs out of energy. It just stops.
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7: okay.
8: that you might find surprising. 40% of divorces are now between people 50 years old and older.

0: That is surprising.
1: Yeah, here's another one. The divorce rates have almost tripled in recent decades of people age 65 and older.
0: What is happening?
1: We're going to find out. We've got Ron Deal in the room.
2: Hey, guys.
1: Not that you've gone through this, but there's a term for it now, right, Ron?
2: It's called the gray divorce.
0: Gray as in color gray.
2: That's right.
1: Yeah, I mean, it's so prevalent that there is now a term.
2: Mm-hmm.
1: Explain it, first of all, and then let's talk about what's going on.
2: Well, first of all, let me ask you a question.
1: Uh-oh.
2: Because I have to say, as I was prepping for this conversation, I was surprised by some of the things that I discovered. I've been hearing about the gray divorce for over a decade now. Family sociologists have been tracking this and looking at it and studying it. And essentially, over the last 15 years in the United States, there's only one group of people in which the divorce rate has risen, and it's those over 50 years of age. The other cohorts' ages have begun to decline a little bit, but 50 and over, it's gone up.
0: Tripled?
1: 65 and over.
2: That's right. Tripled. I'm glad we came back to that because it scares everybody. Is this the end of us? Like, if you're married and you're over 50, are you going to... What? No, actually, here's the perspective we need to keep in mind. Still, even though it's tripled, the divorce rate for couples over 50 is half of what it is for couples under 50.
0: See, that's reassuring.
2: That is reassuring. It's important. Like,
1: but there's a trend.
2: I think there's a trend.
1: Moving up.
2: And I thought, here was my assumption before I did my preparation. My assumption was it's 30, 35, 40-year marriages that are finally unraveling and coming to an end. Would you?
1: Yeah,
0: sure.
2: You kind of had that assumption too. Actually, no. That's a very small percentage. That's a third of all of these 50 and over gray divorces. It's people married for a really long period of time. Two-thirds of them are blended family remarried couples.
0: That caught your attention.
2: Absolutely.
1: So they're married 10, 15,
2: that's
1: 20
2: right.
1: years.
2: Maybe 6 years.
1: Yeah.
2: I think the gray divorce phenomenon has more to do with blended family dynamics than it does necessarily long-term marriages that unravel. So there's a little bit of both.
1: Yeah.
2: Two-thirds are remarriages for one or both partners, blended families. They got adult kids, grandkids, the whole bit. And only a third of them are long-term marriages that finally come apart.
1: But if you're listening right now and you're a blended family and you're over 50, that's a scary stat.
2: It's a little striking. Yeah.
1: Two-thirds.
0: Yeah. But we don't want to scare our listeners.
2: Yeah. No, the point is be aware and be intentional.
0: Right. Yeah, intentional, because all of us, no matter how long we've been married, as we say all the time here on this program, we drift toward isolation.
2: That's right.
0: If we are not intentional to bring ourselves back, this is something that can happen to any single couple.
2: There's actually been some research where they talked to those long-term couples and they said, why did your marriage come apart after 30, 40 years? And about 20% of them said, it's because we just drifted. We just sort of pulled apart from each other over time. And we know that's a real thing.
1: Mm-hmm. Right.
2: I mean, couples with young kids, you guys have talked about this.
0: Yeah.
2: You know, the kids, you're so wound up in caretaking and going.
0: There's
2: and
0: no time for the two of you.
2: Exactly. And if you sort of settle your marriage, and let me say what I mean by that, you stabilize your marriage is a better way of saying it, in activity around the kids. Like you and I, that we're not quite sure how to do that, but we know how to do life with children and we can get by. Well, kids go away. They grow up. Life changes. You get to a new season and then you're really strangers.
0: You feel like I don't even know you. As you said, you're a stranger to me.
2: And that is a reality for a lot of couples. Nan and I, let's push pause. Our testimony outlined in the Mindful Marriage. I don't know that we're classic drift. I would say we loved deeply and intensely, and we fought deeply and intensely, and never could really get past those arguments and those issues. And so somewhere around the 30-year mark, and we've been married 40 years now, but somewhere around the 30-year mark, it's sort of all came to a head, and we were like, we have got to push into this in a very significant way. And thank God, by his grace and mercy, we are in a completely different place now than we ever have been. So I get this. I mean, I really understand how good, well-intentioned people wake up one day and go, I don't know how to be married to you anymore. Here's what I really want our listeners. I don't think that represents bad people.
1: Right.
2: God haters, you know, I mean, vicious folks. They're just finally throwing their marriage to the trash can. I think it's a lot of really well-intended, Christian people included, who are trying, is just sort of stuck in a rut. Mm. And that ultimately gets to a place where they go, I just don't know how to do this. Maybe we should quit.
0: Let me ask you, Ron, have we discovered, I mean, I've read, and you probably know the stats better than I do, that 70% of divorces are being initiated by women.
2: Mm-hmm.
0: Is that true?
2: That is true.
0: 70%. So when it comes to this age group, over 50 or so, are a lot of those being initiated by women?
2: We call them walkaway wives. That's the phenomenon that you're referring to. And I think it's a reality. I'm not sure how many of the gray divorces are walkaway wife situations. I do know the dynamic could be at play in a situation where somebody's just frustrated and she's been fighting for more in the relationship for a long time, and then she just gives up the fight, right? And at that point, she's done. And by the way, when we try to save marriages that are in that place, by the time somebody gets to the I'm really done, it's like super hard to save because she's fought for so long, she has no more fight left.
0: There's no hope left.
2: Right. And so we always want to hold out for hope and repair and restoration of that relationship.
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1: Talk about, what do you think the contributing factors are to couples at 50, 60, maybe 10 years married, maybe 30, 40 years married, but they say, I quit.
2: Okay, so I think there's two stories here. The long-term marriages, those are the ones that they've found themselves in a rut and haven't found their way out. Or, of course, there's always circumstances where somebody has an affair, right, or somebody just sort of completely gives up on the relationship and the other person tries and tries. And those narratives happen for couples married 30, 40 years, just like they happen for couples married 2 or 3 years.
1: Right.
2: So there's that story. The other story is that big bulk of these gray divorces that have something to do with the complexity of living in a blended family, multi-generational remarriage situation. And there's a lot that we could unpack. Everything from, wow, you and I got married at 60 and we both had really difficult first marriages and this seemed like the great fit. And actually, you and I do get along really well. It's adult children. It's former spouses. It's now we don't know how to navigate the space of parenting the kids that are still, hovering in orbit around our relationship. And those blended family complexities, as we've talked about so many times on this program before, get in the way of the couple really thriving in their relationship.
1: Yeah, I want to even wonder how many blended marriages are a guy or gal comes from a former marriage, mm-hmm, has kids, and marries a woman or guy who's never been married.
2: Mm-hmm.
1: So that person comes in thinking, this is going to be awesome, not understanding you married into a complex world with kids and cousins, right?
2: Yes.
1: I mean, it's both the and. Yes. But if you didn't know that that's the world you're stepping into, it's a shock.
2: Yeah, it can be a rude awakening.
1: Yeah. Mm. What about just the boredom that can creep into a marriage over decades? Mm. I mean, I'm not acting like we'd never experienced that.
2: Yeah.
1: You become empty nesters, and for a year, you're like, this is awesome.
2: Yeah. Yes.
1: No kids, they're off on their own. Yeah, and you're like, this house hasn't been quiet in years. Mm-hmm. And maybe Ann didn't feel this, but for me, it was like, this is wonderful.
0: It felt very sad to me.
1: Mm. Yeah. I knew she was going to say that. But then even after 18 months or so, it feels sort of sad to me, too. It's like, wow, it's very quiet.
2: Yes.
1: Let's get a dog.
2: Yes.
1: You know? But then if you don't really work on the relationship, the next thing you know, you are just drifting.
2: Yes.
1: Because there isn't something pulling you together.
2: You're hitting on something really important. That quiet in the house pushes to the surface, this is all about you and me now. Yep. And what do we talk about? And I will say, Nan and I have lots of great conversation. She's very vocal. I'm pretty expressive with emotions and all kinds of things. I'm not afraid to share any of that. But after 40 years, what else there is there new to talk about? Like, you have to work at this.
1: You do.
2: Like, you've got to find something. And not just what's happening in the news or whatever the crisis of the day is, but something of substance. Mm-hmm. Family Life has said this for 50 years now. Marriage is by nature entropic. It runs out of energy. I don't care how long you've been married, how well you know each other, how much you love each other. It takes energy. And me contributing and you contributing, us trying to find our way to that. So the quiet in the house is lovely at first, and then it's a bit scary. Like, wow, this is about us. For somebody listening right now and you have younger kids, what I would say is, keep the energy going. You know, that's why date night's so important. That's why a little couple devotional time where you connect to keep the energy in your marriage going, because you can just give all your energy to children and activities and Instagram. And then you wake up one day and you're like, I don't even know where to begin with you.
0: I talk to countless couples that are right there. They've put the kids, and we all know it's overwhelming when your kids are little under your roof, of the activities of school, of the dynamics of relationship that you're constantly talking about. And it's very, very easy to let your relationship with your spouse kind of, you let it go a little bit and place it to the side. And we're saying, put God at the very front, then your spouse, because you're exactly right, Ron. If you have not had a conversation with your husband because you're so busy with the kids, after a while, you don't know what to say. Mm-hmm. We've had couples come up to us say, we don't even know how to talk anymore besides what's happening in the world today. Hmm. We don't know how to go deeper. And that's pretty common.
2: If you've had a disappointing relationship at some point in your life, again, 2/3 of these great divorces is a remarriage for somebody forming a blended family with multiple generations, and you have been burned before. You may be listening to us right now going, yeah, boy, I tried that. It didn't work. The first marriage, it cost me a lot. That feels really risky to me. And I just want to say, yes, it is risky. And that's what investing in marriage involves on for everybody. But for you in particular, there's something, a residue on your heart that is about self-protection. And so you kind of wall up and pull back rather than leaning in and opening up yourself to your partner. And that comes with a risk and a cost.
1: And some of it could be sit down with a counselor.
0: Mm-hmm. Oh, yeah.
1: I mean, there's part of the great divorce thing. It could be, man, we've been married 40 years. Counseling is not going to help at this
2: point. What's the point?
1: We went to a counselor in year 38.
2: Yes. Yeah.
1: And I remember saying to him on the first day there, it was a 5-hour session because I needed a lot of help. But I remember at the end when he's giving me my assignment, I said, man, I should have been here 30 years ago. And he goes, you're here now.
2: Yes.
1: Let's go. Amen. And I'm like, man, stuff I didn't unpack from my childhood that I should have, I now am doing it. And I think it in some ways kept us from great divorce. It's like, okay, the next 20 can be better than the last 30 because we got somebody to help us, a third party that's got a faith component to it, says, I'm going to help you and God's going to help you. Let me navigate you through that. That can change everything.
2: We have been to counselors so many times throughout our life. Part of what you're looking for there is somebody to help you recognize your rut.
1: Yep.
2: And jump out of that rut. I really think when you're in the rut, you can't see how tall the walls are.
1: Yeah.
2: You don't know how deep you are in this thing.
1: Even when your spouse tells you, you can't see it.
2: You can't.
1: Yeah.
2: Absolutely. You get stuck in that space and you're just sort of like, I don't even know what to do anymore. Because in my mind, I've tried everything I know to do. That's why it's a rut. So seeing somebody, talking to somebody is often just about getting some perspective on what's happening so that you have new choices that become available to you.
1: I mean, what else, Ron, would you say, or Ian, if a couple's listening and they're like, we're headed there. We're not getting divorced, but I could see us possibly feeling that. Or would you feel the isolation, the drift? blended or not, they're year 20, 30, 40, or maybe year 10, 5, but they're in their 50s and 60s, and they feel this, you know, we're roommates. Mm. We live here. We've been married for years. We're really roommates. There's not intimacy, and I'm not talking sexual. There's just not.
0: Well, maybe both.
1: There's nothing really magical here anymore. And again, I'm not going to say it's going to be magical like it was when you're newlyweds, but there's nothing really. I don't want to run home. I'm here. I'll go watch TV. You go watch TV. I'm not going anywhere. But, man, if we don't change something, I feel like I could be a statistic.
2: Conventional wisdom, stuff you hear from the pulpit and sometimes in a lot of marriage books, I hate to say it, but would say something like, you need to tell your spouse what you're fret. If you're in that spot, I've been there. That's the last thing you want to do because you do not feel, there's no safety in the relationship. You guys have fought about this 100 times. For you to say, you know what, our marriage stinks, and I'm is probably just going to be another blow up. Rather, first of all, go to your knees in prayer, begin to search and really ask God, what is it you're requiring of me? To me, this is speck versus log stuff. Matthew chapter 7. It's so easy to see it that the other person's doing wrong that you're so frustrated with. You need to refocus and start saying, what are the logs in my eye that I can do something about so I can bring a better me? Again, this is the material that we've discovered that has changed our marriage that we put into the Mindful Marriage book. It is a refocusing on who I am and what I can bring that's different. But then I also want to say, as we just discussed, go talk to somebody. Sit down with somebody who can help bring a little perspective to the process. Maybe you're going to go as a couple, or maybe you're just going to go as an individual. But you need some sort of perspective or an intervention from outside your coupleness. When you're really in the trenches and stuck, something outside of you is helpful to offer a spark, you know, a new perspective, a new thought, a new idea, so that you're just not ending up in the same rut.
1: Yeah. And, you know, something just hit me is the book of Revelation, when Jesus says to the church, I think it's Ephesus.
2: You've lost your first love.
1: Yeah. So he says to the church, you've lost your first love. And then what's he telling them to do?
2: Repent.
1: Repent.
2: Remember and do the things that you did at first.
1: Yeah. And so, I mean, obviously that's a walk with God. You know, when we first found Jesus, we were passionate and, you know, we're reading the word and we're praying. I mean, all those things you were doing, I think he's saying sort of that. But I think in a love relationship, he's like, okay, so you're 50 years old and it's dead. You're just roommates. Hey, why don't you turn, repent? I'm not going to live this way anymore. Maybe she won't respond, but I'm going to do this. I'm going to do things I did at first. Let's go on dates. Let's talk. Let's hold hands. Let's kiss. I mean, all that little stuff, that's hard to do. You get stale. You get lukewarm.
2: Especially when you feel like a victim.
1: Right.
2: And
1: I'm not going to initiate.
2: I'm a victim of what you're not doing or what you are doing that's wrong. Then I feel justified in withholding myself.
1: Yeah.
2: So the repent part is about me dealing with logs.
1: Me. Yeah.
2: Not the her, remember not him. Part is, okay, how do we get into this? What is this about? This journey that we've had, there's so many great moments. There's so much worth fighting for here. Do the things you do. Like, now I got to push myself into action that's a contribution to the relationship. This, obviously, this passage is about a vertical one, and they've lost their first love for God. Same dynamic happens, I think, in marriage and earthly relationships.
0: And I think, too, sometimes we wait for our feelings to get there and then we'll act on them.
2: No.
0: This is an obedient act of your will. Mm-hmm. You may not even want to say, hey, hon, let's go on a date.
2: I guarantee you won't want to.
0: You won't. That's good, Ron. I like that you said that. You won't want to initiate a hug or to sit next to your spouse if you're feeling isolated. But just make the right move. Mm-hmm. And not all the time, but many times then there's a little ember that's sparked. And I think just doing that, just ask God to give you the power to do that is really important. Dave and I did a conference where this couple just stood up as a sharing time. They'd been married how long, Dave?
1: At the last summit?
0: Yeah.
1: No, actually, I bumped into them during a break.
0: That's right. Mm-hmm.
1: And they go to our church. I didn't know them. I go, hey, you know, how's this hitting you? How's this going? And they go, this has saved our marriage.
2: Mm-hmm.
1: I go, okay, tell me your story. And again, this is back of the room, 5 minutes. They said, we came to the first summit, which was 3 months prior. We did the weekly date nights because we encourage them to do a weekly thing. We sent them a weekly email from David Ann saying, hey, we're encouraging you. Mm-hmm. They said, and here we are back. And he says, he literally said, we were roommates.
2: Grandfather clock had run out of energy.
0: And he said,
2: you've helped him wind it up.
0: They both said, we both had divorce in our minds, but we never said it. And I remember saying to them, like, well, why did you want to get divorced? And they said, because there was nothing left. We have nothing to talk about. We live separate lives. We have different jobs. We come home for dinner and we don't talk about nothing. We don't know how to talk about anything. Mm. All this was a place to, here's a couple questions in the book.
2: Yeah.
0: And they just started answering.
1: And they're probably in their 60s.
0: Yeah. No, I'd say 50s.
1: Yeah, kids are gone. Mm-hmm. It's this couple.
2: Yeah, so
1: it's great.
0: And it's a second marriage.
2: We're talking right now to somebody listening and they've got a friend and they're like, oh, I think they're in this gray divorce thing, you know, or they're a fresh blended family. They're sort of struggling. Or maybe somebody's listening right now and you're a ministry leader. It's like the church can stimulate energy in relationships. And honestly, our material that you guys have written is so great. And Dan and I have invested relationship material. It's good. It's great. It gives people direction and some answers. Just diving in is half the battle.
0: Yeah.
2: Just having the dialogue and conversation, getting people in a room together for a small group or a class is so valuable. If we could just invite the church to find your little place to intervene and step in, I think a lot of unnecessary broken relationships could be saved.
1: Mm-hmm. Yeah, I mean, it's a family life value. Influence or impact your corner of the world. Mm. Ron can't do it. Nan can't do it. Dave and Ann can't do it. You can. Mm-hmm. We don't know your neighborhood. You do.
2: That's right.
1: And God's giving you an influence there that only you have, but it takes somebody like you to say, okay, God, use us. Here I am, send me. And guess what? He will.
2: I'm sitting here thinking about Jim and Sandy Stevenson at Friends Church in Yorba Linda, California, who brought me in last week to do a step family conference. They've been married less than 15 years, each divorced young in life, met, married later in life, started going to a blended family group to get some help with their dynamic and their relationships, and within a few years, start teaching it. And now for 8 years, they've been mentoring younger couples. They've been pouring in the lives of others. Are they perfect? No, they're the first to tell. But they have something to give. And sometimes facilitating is just about getting people in the room, and the Holy Spirit does the teaching and the training.
0: Yes.
2: Your job is to just make it happen. And I think about all the people, the lives. I did an event last week for them, and probably 25 of the people that came to that event were directly touched by this one couple.
0: Mm.
2: You have more to give than you realize.
0: One of the questions that we get most often this time of year, and I get it personally, is when women come up to me and say, what study should we do with our small group this year? Gotten that?
1: Yeah, I get it from guys. I get it from couples. And here's the thing. You can pick. We've got the art of marriage. We've got the art of parenting. We've got vertical marriage. We've got all kinds of video studies and workbooks tailor-made for you and a group of couples in your home that literally can change their life. We've done this, and you want to do it as well. Let me tell you right now, the Family Life videos and workbooks are 25% off right now through the end of August. 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You just go there, pick the one you want to do. You put it in, you hit play, and you watch God work.
0: Mm, it's so good, you guys. I really hope you'll take advantage of this sale. 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
1: We're starting at the top of the Bible today in Genesis chapter 1 and verse 1, where the Bible says, "In the beginning, God created the heavens and the earth." The story of the Bible opens with the core issue at stake in our universe. According to Ezekiel chapter 28, one of God's highest-ranked angels developed a problem with pride, and he was corrupted after he fell in love with himself. As his sense of self-importance grew, he began to set his sights on the highest prize in the universe, the very throne of God. "I will exalt my throne above the stars of God," Lucifer says in Isaiah 14. "I will ascend above the heights of the clouds. I will be like the Most High." The fallen angel wants what only belongs to God. He wants to be worshipped. The problem is that Lucifer doesn't have what it takes to be worshipped. For starters, it's all about pride and self-importance with him. And if he were to become the center of attention in this universe, it would destroy any chance at happiness the rest of us might have. Secondly, God's right to be worshipped stems from something that is unique to God alone. It's his position as the Creator. In Revelation chapter 4, the 24 elders that are in the throne room of God take off their crowns and throw them down in front of God's throne. And then they say something really important. Listen to this. "You are worthy, O Lord, to receive glory and honor and power, for you created all things, and by your will they exist and were created." Now, I hope you caught that. God's right to be worshipped stems from the fact that he created all things. Lucifer will never be in that position because he is not a creator. As you turn through the pages of the Bible, you discover that God's position as creator comes up again and again and again. Let me give you a striking example from the book of 1 Chronicles. It's found in 1 Chronicles chapter 16 and verse 25. "For the Lord is great and greatly to be praised. He is also to be feared above all gods. For all the gods of the peoples are idols, but the Lord made the heavens." Here's another one over in the book of Acts. This time, right after Peter and John are released from custody, Acts chapter 4 and verse 24. It says, "So when they heard that, they raised their voice to God with one accord and said, 'Lord, you are God who made heaven and earth and the sea and all that is in them.'" It's one of the most dominant themes in the Bible. Worship God as the Creator. Worshipping anything else is simply a waste of time, because anything else is not worthy of worship. In the beginning, God created the heavens and the earth. And that's why casting your lot with Him is obviously going to be a better way to live.

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3: That's our news. Thomas Thomason in Washington. The traditional U.S.-South Korea military exercises have gotten underway, albeit on a smaller scale than in past years.
4: President Trump taking to his Truth Social page, stating he has instructed Secretary of War Pete Hegseth to substantially reduce the military drills we do with that country. The president saying, based on my very good relationship with Kim Jong-un of North Korea, I am not happy with the fact the U.S. has long ago agreed to participate in joint military exercises with South Korea. These exercises are not only costly, but send a signal that is totally inappropriate and hostile to a country that is long as Donald J. Trump has been president, has been unthreatening and respectful.
3: Correspondent Laura Winter says Mr. Trump has also cited South Korea for a lack of support in the Iran war. Mideast negotiator Jared Kushner has wrapped up an hours-long meeting with Israel's prime minister. It came on the heels of a rare sit-down with the Hamas chief in Egypt.
5: It's a meeting that would once have been unthinkable, but the face-to-face talks between Jared Kushner and Khalil al-Haya in Cairo are a sign of just how keen Washington is to see the next phase of the Board of Peace's Gaza deal put into action. Israel has rejected the plan, which would see it withdraw from the Gaza Strip while Hamas would disarm, handing its weapons over to a new governing body. Reports say Jared Kushner called for concrete, verifiable steps from Hamas, adding that Gaza could never be a source of terror.
3: The BBC's Joe Inwood. Days of torrential rain and severe flooding have killed at least seven people in Indiana. A four-year-old boy, three men, and three women lost their lives. On Wall Street this morning, stocks have been mixed. So far, the Dow is down about 203 points, while the Nasdaq is trading 32 points higher, the S&P 7 points in the red. This is SRN News.
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3: A new poll makes an interesting connection.
6: The Pew Research study finds that Americans who are the most active in politics are also the most active in religious life. This group, which makes up just 9% of the U.S. population, is more likely to volunteer, attend local government meetings, donate to political causes, follow the news closely, and attend religious services than any other group. A second demographic representing 28% is religiously active but not politically. Michael Harrington reporting.
3: A new AP NORC poll finds that American Jews are divided over whether protesting an event related to Israel is an act of prejudice against Jewish people generally. About 50% of Jewish adults say anti-Israel protests are not a form of anti-Semitism, but roughly 40% say they are. Two-thirds of Jewish adults think criticizing Israel for its military actions is not a form of anti-Semitism. This is SRN News. Guacamole lovers rejoice. After 8 days, the ban on imported Mexican avocados has been lifted.
7: Orchard supervisor Jesus Mendez says the halt in production had an economic impact on both producers and workers. Michoacan is Mexico's main avocado-producing state and also a region where four cartels designated by the Trump administration as terrorist organizations operate. U.S. authorities fully lifted the restrictions after more Mexican troops were deployed in the region. Avocado producer Luis Manuel Soto says more troops bring more peace of mind because he says his life has repeatedly been threatened. He says, I think we can work more comfortably, do our jobs better, and hopefully they will continue providing security so that everyone in Michoacan can move forward. I'm Donna Water.
3: A Maryland court has struck down the state's digital advertising tax as being unconstitutional. More details, srnnews.com.
8: When asked what the greatest commandment was, here's what Jesus said. It's in Matthew chapter 22, verses 37 and 38. He said, "You must love the Lord your God with all your heart, all your soul, and all your mind. This is the first and greatest commandment." Matthew chapter 22, verses 37 and 38.
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10: Are you seeking fulfillment for your life? Do you want freedom from fear? That's why we're here. Welcome to Jesus 101, introducing you to the real Jesus. And now, here's your host, Elizabeth Talbot, with Mike Tucker.
11: I'm Mike Tucker.
12: And I'm Elizabeth Talbot.
11: Tell me about this near hijacking experience that you had coming back from Heathrow to L.A.
12: Yeah, you know, I study in London, close to London. I do my PhD there.
11: Mm-hmm.
12: And so I have to go quite often there. And there was a plan that was discovered on the news. I don't know if you heard about
11: it.
12: Yeah,
11: I remember that.
12: They were going to hijack the plane that was coming from Heathrow to Los Angeles. And I guess they wanted to blow the plane in the middle of, mm-hmm. you know, the ocean.
11: And that was the same flight that you were on.
12: Yes, I was on the flight the next day, the same exact flight.
11: Okay.
12: So we went through this incredible security like I've never been through before or since. We went through five different checkpoints.
11: Hmm.
12: We had to show that everything we owned actually worked, like every camera.
11: Oh, wow.
12: That, you know, we had to put everything on to show that it wasn't just a facade, that mm-hmm. it was an actual equipment. We had to take everything out of our purses, and they touched us completely from head to toe. I mean, they had men and women there to do that for everyone. And then we went through it again and again and again. We went through security five times.
11: Wow.
12: Because they thought that they might want to repeat that this day. And I have to tell you, I think all of us in that plane kind of had a uneasy feeling until we got to Los Angeles because
11: right.
12: we knew what the plan was.
11: Well, you know, I've traveled a lot and some internationally, and the security can be quite heavy, but what you've described even far exceeds anything that I've gone through.
12: Mm-hmm.
11: So, but you know, there was another story of a hijacking, so to speak, if you want to call it that,
12: mm-hmm.
11: when the day that Satan hijacked God's people. And that's really what we're talking about today in Revelation chapter 12.
12: You know, Revelation is written in such symbolic language that we are trying to find metaphors perhaps to help everyone understand what is going on, because the story actually is quite simple.
11: Mm-hmm.
12: And you can compare this chapter to the Chronicles of Narnia or
11: mm-hmm.
12: any of those other stories that have to do with scripture but that are done perhaps for children or for other people that understand symbols this way.
11: Mm-hmm.
12: And actually the story is very simple. And I'm going to tell you something. Usually children understand Revelation better than the adults because it's simple for them. It's like, well, the child is the good guy, the dragon is the bad guy, we got Revelation down. You know, but here, let's see if we can understand this chapter. It has three main characters, and maybe we should introduce them to you.
11: Well, those characters are a woman, a dragon, and a child. And let's take a look here at Revelation chapter 12. And a great sign appeared in heaven, a woman clothed with the sun and the moon under her feet, and on her head a crown of 12 stars. And she was with child, and she cried out, being in labor and in pain to give birth.
12: Okay, so we're going to tell you what this tale of three characters is really about. The woman is starts being Israel, who is pregnant with child. And of course, you have the 12 stars, which remind you that this is the church of God. These are the people of God. This woman is pregnant with a child. And this chapter 12 will be the passage from Israel to the Christian church, because the child obviously is born. And so I'm giving you away already the identity of the child. Mm-hmm. So
11: yeah, the child is Jesus, but not everyone's happy with the pregnancy of the woman. Verse 3, and another sign appeared in heaven, and behold, a great red dragon having 7 heads and 10 horns, and on his heads were 7 diadems, and his tail swept away a third of the stars of heaven and threw them to the earth. And the dragon stood before the woman who was about to give birth, so that when she gave birth, he might devour her child.
12: Well, this is a very intense narrative, and the symbols are so strong. Here we have the woman who is pregnant, who is Israel. Then we have the dragon, who is Satan, and we're going to be told that in a moment. And she's about to give birth because Jesus came from the Jews, right? Mm-hmm. And so we have here this dragon waiting to destroy. And he's waiting to destroy because this child is the one that holds the key for the overcoming of the human race, because Satan thinks he has them, you know?
11: Well, Satan, to this point, would appear to be the one who's in control until Jesus arrives on the scene. And he realizes this is the last great battle. Mm-hmm. This is his chance. And if he can destroy this child, then he's home free.
12: Now, if you remember, this whole controversy started back in Genesis when God created humans in his image as his children. And the devil said, no, that's not good. I'm going to take them back from mm-hmm. you. And he kidnapped them. This is the hijack we were talking about. And God immediately responded saying, look what's going to happen to you.
11: And by kidnapping, we're talking about the fall of Adam and Eve, with Satan inducing them to sin, to join his rebellion mm-hmm. by their act of disobedience. And then, of course, he announces to Satan that because you've done this, God announces to Satan, because you have done this, you're in trouble, buddy.
12: That's right.
11: You're in trouble.
12: This is one of the chapters where the whole Bible is kind of coming together. If you remember, there was a serpent in Genesis chapter 3 who actually talks to the children of God and deceives them. Chapter 3, verse 1, the serpent was more crafty than any of the beasts of the fields which the Lord had made. And he said to the woman, indeed, has God told you not to eat of the tree of life? The tree that is in the garden. And then the woman said to the serpent, from any tree we can actually eat, but from the tree of that is in the middle of the garden of good and evil, we cannot eat. And the serpent says, oh, no, that's a lie. Verse 4, you're not going to die. God is jealous. He doesn't want you to be right. like him. So he deceives them. In chapter 12 of Revelation, we are told that the serpent is the devil.
11: Right.
12: That is also the dragon. That these are all the characters of the same deceiver and the same accuser.
11: And when God announces to the serpent, devil, what it is he's going to do with him, he says, and I will put enmity between you and the woman, again the woman being the church, and between your seed and her seed, and he, the man-child, shall bruise you on the head, and you will bruise him on the heel. So basically he's saying, I'm going to crush you because of what you've done to kidnap my children.
12: Yeah, he shall crush you on the head is God saying, the child that is coming. Mm-hmm. And now we are looking at the child in Revelation 12. This is a child that is about to be born. And the devil doesn't want to have anything to do with him. He wants to destroy him.
11: In verse 5 of chapter 12 of Revelation, and she gave birth to a son, a male child, who is to rule all the nations with a rod of iron, and her child was caught up to God and to his throne. Now, and verse 6 says, and the woman fled into the wilderness, where she had a place prepared by God, so that there she might be nourished for 1,260 days.
12: So here we have the woman who is Israel, and after Christ is born, then is the new Israel, the Christian church. And Jesus is born, and he does what he came to do. He came to die, and he then ascends to heaven. So he's caught up into heaven. But then the woman is left here on earth.
11: Right. And as she begins to spread the gospel a wave of persecution comes upon her and mm-hmm. she flees.
12: Yes, and this is what this chapter is talking about. She goes to the wilderness for a period of time. And now we are it's described here what the whole great controversy looks like. How Michael and his angels are warring against the dragon and his angels. And maybe we can read a few verses
11: and
12: there.
11: And this starts in verse 7. This is kind of a little interlude here in our story. You know, we got the woman fled to the wilderness. Now we're backing up to tell you why all this happened. Verse 7, and there was war in heaven, Michael and his angels warring with the dragon and his angels waged war. And they were not strong enough, and there was no longer a place found for them in heaven. And the great dragon was thrown down, the serpent of old, who was called the devil and Satan, who deceives the whole world. He was thrown down to the earth, and his angels were thrown down with him.
12: And here we have a clue of why this child had to be born, the one that Satan is so angry with, and all the children that come after him. He's so angry with the remnant. And this is why, because he came to pay the ransom. And here we have it on verse 11.
11: Verse 11 says, and they overcame him because of the blood of the Lamb and because of the word of their testimony, and they did not love their life even unto death. So Jesus came to pay the ransom for the kidnapped children, the hijacked children. This came about from Satan, who started this terrible war between good and evil, between God and Satan.
12: This is why every time that we mention the blood of the Lamb in the scene of heaven, everybody rejoices and praises and exalts God, because this was the ransom for the children of God that were kidnapped. So this child had to be born. This child had to die. This child had to be resurrected, and he ascended to heaven. And now we understand the reason for all of that.
11: Yes, the culmination of this great controversy between Christ and Satan is found at the cross, because that's where our ransom was paid. And those who overcome Satan do so by the blood of the Lamb. As we trust in his shed blood and in the merits of that blood, we find victory over Satan.
12: In verse 13, we pick up the story, and it says again that the dragon, now that knows that he's been defeated at the cross, he's just enraged with mm-hmm. with this remnant, this people that are left with the rest of the children of the woman. In verse 17, the dragon was enraged with the woman and went off to make war with the rest of her children who keep the commandments of God and hold the testimony of Jesus. This group of people believe in Jesus Christ, and they have God's commandment in high esteem, and the devil already knows he's defeated, so mm-hmm. he just is going to go for it.
11: He's doing his best to hurt God's children, and that's why you see the ugliness around you. God gets a bad rap as being the one who brings suffering on the world, but this actually comes from Satan. Satan is angry with you because you are a follower of God, and he knows that you have overcome him. You've done it by the blood of the Lamb. And as you trust in that blood, eternity is yours. What he once had is now yours. And that's why he's so angry with you. And that's why you have so many problems and so many heartaches, and there's so much sickness in the world. But the good news is we've overcome by the blood of the Lamb, and eventually we're going home.
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1: Are you facing a difficult financial decision? Hi, I'm Chuck Bentley with My Money Life from Crown. God may be testing you to see whether you trust Him or not. It's hard to trust the Lord when we're fearful. We question, doubt, and then we make foolish decisions. That's why we must consciously choose to trust God, even when it might not make sense. The world tells us to do the exact opposite. If we don't have the money for what we want or need, then we just go borrow it. Years ago, I joined Crown staff with no money in a support account. I had none. Our oldest son was getting married, and we had three children at home. God wanted us to fully trust Him. We prayed, we waited, we prayed some more, and experienced His faithful provision. The financial principles in the Bible aren't there to see if we're strong enough to live by them. They're not an arbitrary set of rules by which to govern us. They're a loving Father's wisdom to those willing to listen and obey. Our affluent society is built on a sandy foundation of borrowing money. A financial crisis, even a relatively minor one, could wipe us out. But those who follow God's financial wisdom rest on wisdom that's built to last, not to impress others. We can trust the Lord because His ways are always right. He wants us to rest in Him, to learn to be content with much or little, and not to be anxious about tomorrow. He wants us to always look to Him, to pray without ceasing, and to give thanks in all circumstances so that we can pass the trust test. Now, I invite you to come join us in Knoxville, Tennessee, September the 10th through the 12th. We look forward to celebrating all that God has done through Crown over the last 50 years. Register today at crown.org/50 years.
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3: 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Welcome to Johnny Erickson Tada Sharing Hope.
4: I'm going to tell you something that you already know. You feel it, you see it, you sense it. It's our frenetic, overstimulated culture, one marked by busyness, digital noise, anxiety, a pervasive sense of fear, unease. I mean, honestly, for me, just going home on the freeway makes me exhausted. What with every driver in a rush to race around us, it's why lately I'm loving Jeremiah 6, verse 16. Quote, "This is what the Lord says. Stand at the crossroads and look. Ask for the ancient paths. Ask where the good way is and walk in it, and you will find rest for your souls." Oh, does that sound wonderful, right? And explains why I'm a fan of Christian authors from centuries ago, when it was a little quieter. The sermons of Spurgeon, books by the Puritans or missionaries or saints like George Muller. He lived in the 19th century during the Industrial Revolution, and back then, the environment could have been just as frenetic. It was a progressive

0: culture crowded with machinery and automation, child labor, busyness, smoke, noise. And George Mueller, the Christian evangelist and philanthropist, he saw all this. He also saw that his fellow believers seemed so tired, so weary, and just unhappy. They were distracted from Christ and his kingdom cause. And so in 1841, George Mueller stood in the crossroads. He looked for the ancient path. He asked for the good way and found rest for his soul. In fact, he preached about it and wrote about it in many pamphlets. What was his secret that blessed so many people? Well, here's what he said, quote, "The first great and primary business to which I ought to attend every day is to have my soul happy in the Lord. The first thing to be concerned about was not how much I might serve the Lord, how I might glorify the Lord, but how I might get my soul into a happy state, and how my inner man might be nourished. For I might seek to set truth before the unconverted. I might seek to benefit believers. I might seek to relieve the distressed, and yet not being happy in the Lord." Whew. Well, thank you, George, because that is the ancient path that has sustained the most stalwart Christians long before 1841. And in our frenetic culture, filled with unrest and anxiety, we need to get ourselves happy in Jesus first thing in the morning. If you wake up and sense that your soul is not glad in what God has done for you, if you feel exhausted or distracted, your first duty and mine is to get ourselves happy in God. How do we do that? Search the scriptures and get a blessing out of them. Confess your neglect. Read the gospels. I mean, not reading as though it only passes through your mind like water running through a pipe, but consider what you read. Ponder over it. Apply it to your heart. Speak to God about it. This is what I do. I think about the loveliness of Christ, especially his cross and the life he purchased for you and me there. Meditate on that mercy, because you will only be happy in Jesus when you're convinced that he's worth the effort. And always remember Jeremiah's words, for they are so relevant for today. Stand at the crossroads and look. Ask for the ancient paths. Ask where the good way is and walk in it, and you will find rest for your souls. And I know George Mueller would give that a thumbs up.
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Hi, this is Lauren Stipton with the Christian Working Woman. As we spend time talking about integrity, I have been thinking about Proverbs and how they relate to our work. They are filled with wisdom and a good roadmap for working with integrity. I thought it would be helpful to take a few minutes today to define this book of the Bible that is a home for practical wisdom as a faithful believer in Jesus Christ. In fact, if you take time to read through this book of the Bible, you might be surprised at how much people quote and paraphrase God's word from this book of wisdom. First, some facts. The word proverb is defined as a short, pithy saying in general use, stating a general truth or piece of advice. While Proverbs is a book of the Bible, there are common secular proverbs like curiosity killed the cat or a watched pot never boils that you may have heard. I'm sure you could quip a few more.

0: The biblical Proverbs are also short, pithy sayings in general use, and this use in our case is as a guide to living a pleasing life to God. Not to be confused with a commandment or a prophecy, these Proverbs are good advice to help keep us on the straight and narrow path far from sin. We can find Proverbs for just about every aspect of life, ranging from family and friendship to sex and money. And yes, we can find many Proverbs that can help us guide our work. While Proverbs is made up of 31 chapters, not all 31 have Proverbs. In fact, the first 10 chapters and the last two chapters are poems that help us frame our views on wisdom and the fear of the Lord. Proverbs 1:7 gives us a big hint about the sum of all 31 chapters. The fear of the Lord is the beginning of knowledge. Basically, if you want to be wise, trust God, and this will lead to life. If you're a fool, you won't trust God, and this will lead to death. Proverbs compares and contrasts actions that lead to a life that thrives in wisdom and a life that leads to death. The wages of sin is death, but the free gift of God is eternal life in Jesus Christ our Lord, Romans 6:23. Proverbs help guide us in the path of life, away from sin. As believers in Jesus Christ, we know that our works will not earn us this eternal life, but we also know that we will still fall short in sin. Proverbs provide us with this wisdom and reminders of how we can lead lives that point others towards Jesus and not away from Him. With a posture of fear, in the sense of reverence and awe towards God, we can seek wisdom in the book of Proverbs that helps us at work. Join me tomorrow as we make sure we are not doing things that God hates in the course of our work, here on The Christian Working Woman.
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3: Foreign News, Thomas Thomason in Washington. Indiana is mourning the loss of seven people, including a four-year-old child, in historic flooding triggered by days of torrential rains. After pounding Hawaii, Hurricane Lala weakened to a tropical storm, leaving behind damaged infrastructure, homes and businesses demolished, hundreds of thousands of power outages. When it comes to illegal immigration, what a difference a president makes.
4: White House Press Secretary Caroline Leavitt taking to her Truth Social page, alerting to the incredible numbers at our southern border with Mexico. She writes, daily apprehensions at the border are down 94% compared to former President Joe Biden's administration and are at the lowest level seen in 30 years.
3: Correspondent Laura Winters. Mideast negotiator Jared Kushner has met with Israeli Prime Minister Netanyahu, follows Kushner's sit-down with the Hamas chief in Egypt. President Trump ordering a scaling back of the traditional joint U.S.-South Korea military drills now underway.
5: Seoul considers the joint exercise core to its alliance with the U.S. They have been held nearly every year since the Korean War. Mr. Trump broke from tradition when he suspended the drill after his first meeting with Kim Jong-un in 2018, and they didn't resume until 2022. North Korea has been refusing to speak to both Washington or Seoul since 2019. Seoul's new centrist government may find a silver lining, however. They have been flattering Mr. Trump as peacemaker in the hopes that he will divert his attention back from the Middle East and Ukraine.
3: The BBC's Jay Kwan in Seoul. The 60-day deadline for an agreement to end the Iran war and resolve the dispute over its nuclear program expires today. No agreement to end the war, apparently nothing on the horizon. On Wall Street, the Dow down 208 points. This is SRN News.
6: Humanity does have its problems. If it isn't one thing, it's another, ranging from crime to money, from terror at home to terror abroad, from fraud in high places to dishonesty in low, from scheming to get ahead to fear as to what will happen in the future. Do the problems concern you? If they don't, they should. But there's a bigger problem than the problems: mankind's inability to fix them. We can put men on the moon and rovers on Mars, but mankind's earthly problems are bigger than mankind's earthly solutions. In Romans chapter 3, the Apostle Paul said that the heart of mankind is not good, but there is a goodness that comes from God through faith in Jesus Christ to all who believe. The heart of man needs God and his solutions. Am I dreaming, or is the world becoming less stable as God becomes less popular? This is Rod Bieber with Seed Time and Harvest.
3: A new poll charts approval of gay marriage.
7: Sweden is the country where the most people think homosexual unions are a good thing, 92%. The Netherlands come in second at 89%. Spain checks in at 87%. On the other end of the spectrum, opposition to gay marriage is strongest in Nigeria, where the population is split between Muslims and Christians, 97%. It's also very unpopular in Indonesia, Kenya, and Malaysia. Michael Harrington reporting.
8: A surrogate mother who gave birth in Texas to a California couple's child is embroiled in a legal battle. She gave birth to a boy with a severe birth defect and is attempting to gain custody of the child. The birth came after a judge in Texas ordered a hospital to provide life-sustaining care. The surrogate says the couple pressured her to have an abortion after learning of the diagnosis. The baby has a condition that prevents normal blood flow, but it is a treatable condition. This is SRN News. The White House is accusing some countries, and one in particular, of sending its exports through third nations in order to get around American tariffs.
9: The report says China has responded to 2018 tariffs by sending goods to other countries for packaging and assembly. White House Trade Advisor Peter Navarro says China launders exports through more than 40 countries, causing tax revenue losses of $19 to $26 billion each year. China's leader, Xi Jinping, is scheduled to visit Washington in September. Bob Agner reporting.
8: Of the thousands of lawsuits that Meta faces over child safety on its platforms, none may be more consequential than one that's going to trial this week in California. States are seeking extensive financial damages that could theoretically total as much as $1.4 trillion. Plus, they want changes in how the company operates both Facebook as well as Instagram. More details, srnnews.com.
10: 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It's in Matthew chapter 22, verses 37 and 38. 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This is the first and greatest commandment." 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
13: Welcome, welcome. Thank you so much for being with us. Hey, today I'm going to read a devotional out of a book called Written in Heaven, His Story, Our Lives, a 40-day devotional by Tamara Hester Battaglia. And the verse is, "You saw me before I was born. Every day of my life was recorded in your book. Every moment was laid out before a single day had passed." Psalms 139, verse 16. So this is her talking. This is Tamara talking. "I remember the day the doctor said I would never be able to have children. I was devastated. I had just turned 20 and was newly married. I had always wanted children, so hearing these words from the doctor was heartbreaking. After much consideration and prayer, my husband and I decided to undergo fertility treatments. Going through those treatments was overwhelming. Trusting God with His preferred timeline and the desires of my heart was like riding a roller coaster, sometimes holding on tightly to the bar and other times raising my hands high and letting go. 3 years later, God gave me my heart's deepest desire to be a mom. I was overjoyed. However, during my first OBGYN appointment, I began to experience labor pains that appeared to indicate a miscarriage. The doctor believed I had miscarried and wanted to do an immediate D&C, but there were no rooms available for this surgical procedure. Instead, he decided to do an ultrasound to check on the baby first. I was still pregnant. Were it not for the full hospital, my doctor would have gone through with the D&C without doing the ultrasound. Be still and know that I am God, Psalms 46:10, resonated in my heart. At 8 months,

I gave birth to a beautiful little girl that we named Ashley Elizabeth. Isn't that heartwarming and should give courage to those that are going through infertility treatments? I think of my own experience with that and my sister, and it was certainly a roller coaster and some heartbreaks along the way too. So God is good whether we're experiencing difficult times or good times. He's there. He knows we live in an enemy-occupied territory, and He loves us so much. He longs for us to soon be with Him. Let's pray. Dear Heavenly Father, we thank You so much for the blessings that You've given to us. I ask that You be with our show and that You be with that listener who maybe just needs Your arms around them today. Thank You so much, Jesus. All this I pray in Thy holy name. Amen. Ta-da! So today I'm going to talk a little bit about multimodal and allowing children to express themselves in different ways, very creative ways. And the way that I like is with puppets. So they can either make their own puppets, make sock puppets, or if you have commercial puppets, that's fine too. And then you might have them act out a story, whether it's in literature, in their reading class, or a Bible story, and film it. And then they have that little project forever. And they can look back on it and see how God has led them. I think it's so great to enjoy learning. After all, God created us in His image, and He's a creator God, and we're creators too. Curriculum Corner. I asked for some feedback about my virtual high school, Homeschool Companions Virtual High School, and people would say, well, I don't see any need for it because I have YouTube videos, and I have Khan Academy, and I have Time for Learning and IXL. Why do you need us? Well, we're here. Of course, we provide free coaching, and a lot of people take us up on that. But we also help you take all of that and put it into transcripts and a bona fide high school diploma. In addition, remember that research I did where we asked emerging adults who had been homeschooled through high school what they missed the most? And it was that affirmation from another qualified adult. And so we give that too. We also provide rigor by having actual courses that they can take. So that might be a reason. If you can do it without us, God bless you, because that's where we want everyone to go. And we've given birth to fully independent homeschooling families after they get the hang of it. So remember, curriculum is the path you choose. Questions parents ask. Well, Jamie's asking about unschooling. She loves the idea of unschooling. And I'm here to say that a lot of the children that are coming fresh out of public school really need to do unschooling for a while. Don't try to mimic what they were doing in public school because it was pretty torturous. So unschooling is a great way to decompress and reset. But she has a son, and he's gifted and talented, and he wants to have a curriculum. And you're supposed to follow the student's interests, right? He's always enjoyed bookwork, and there are those students that do really enjoy bookwork. I was one of them. So how do you, what do you do? I think it's perfectly appropriate to get, maybe for math, get a curriculum for math and do everything else, have him make up his own books. And then next year you can use them for the younger children, right? Have him help you develop this curriculum. It might be something that you could actually make a dollar or two off from. I know I'd be interested in looking at it. Set it up on Teachers Pay Teachers or some other website, and enjoy the fact that you have this gifted son who loves curriculum so much that he can write project-based projects.
you know, or thematic, whatever you want to call them, and just have him start developing some and keep him going with his math. I think that would more than satisfy him. Hard question for me. This is from a young mother named Jessica. She says, my son is autistic, has SPD, that's sensory processing disorder, anxiety, and OCD. For almost a year, I haven't made him do any schoolwork. He has told me what he wants to learn about, but he picks a topic, but then the next day he doesn't want to learn about it. If I put him on the spot and say, what do you want to learn about today? He gets so overwhelmed and he melts down. He hates math. Anything math related, he will not do. He will not write. He won't read unless it's on Roblox or Minecraft. But he does like them reading to him. Any suggestions? He loves Minecraft, won't touch workbooks, even though he really wanted them. He likes Roblox, Legos, and horror. Wow, what a combination. Well, I would definitely keep reading to him because the reading is an important thing that he enjoys and he is learning. I also would limit the tablet use. Use that more of as an incentive, and I would get Minecraft, the educational version. I don't have a whole, I know that I have had children like that, but in a school situation, I could really apply pressure, you know, for them. Like they couldn't have their, they had to do this for 15 minutes and then they could have their tablet for 15 minutes, you know, and I could apply that kind of pressure. But I don't know if you want to work with that. It does work. My OCD, sensory processing, autistic child is now doing almost second grade level math. And I'm so proud of her because it's been a hard roll from screaming, throwing pencils, knocking over stuff because she didn't want to do it. And now she's doing it. I'm so proud of her. But, you know, every situation's different. So I hate to give hard and fast advice. We always love to hear from our guests. You know, radio is kind of lonely because you have no idea the impact. You can call us at our corporate number, 301-824-3162, or you can email us at myhomeschoolcompanion@gmail.com. 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We are recognized in a number of states now. As we get callers calling in from the state, then we get the permissions to be either the umbrella school or the evaluator. So we have permissions from New Mexico, Minnesota, Florida, Virginia, West Virginia, Maryland, and Pennsylvania. That's where the majority of our students have come from, but we're happy to add your state to the list. If you have a show idea, that's another good reason to contact us. And if you can't get us on the phone, 301-824-3162, you can email us at myhomeschoolcompanion@gmail.com. 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So they all have their own websites, and we're all trying to figure that out. We always love people who might volunteer to do some internship work for us as far as our websites and social media. Our guest today, I hope you stay with us. Our guest is Tamara Battaglia, and we're going to talk about her book, Written in Heaven, His Story, Our Lives. I hope you'll stay with us. We did the devotion from this book. So we'll be right back.

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0: Welcome, welcome. I'm here with Tamara Battaglia. Uh-huh. And that name has been around in media for some time, but we haven't gotten to hear from you, so this is a treat. Tamara, with nearly two decades of experience as a flight attendant, has traveled the globe, sharing the love of Jesus and seeing the world through his eyes. Tamara hails from Pasadena, Texas, and currently resides in a quaint little town in Tennessee with her husband, Joe Battaglia. And you probably have heard more of that name, but now the Lord is bringing you to this point in your life. Her life revolves around traveling, gardening, bird watching, and spending precious moments with her husband, children, and four grandchildren. Welcome to the show.
1: Thanks for having me, Rose.
0: So part of your story is collecting stories from other, I don't know how you meet them, but you've collected them here in this really cool little faux leather bound book. And so how did you get permission to share these stories, and how did you select them?
1: Well, as you said, my husband is in media, and many of them are our friends. And I would hear their stories, and they would just move me and inspire me. And I've always loved hearing people's God stories. It's always blessed me and really brought me great encouragement when I've heard someone else's story, how God blessed them, how he answered a prayer, how he walked them through a hard season in life. And so many of them are dear friends of ours.
0: So they're leading female voices in Christian music, ministry, film, literature. And then you combine with it, if we can share kind of the outline of it, maybe I'll just say the title and it kind of will whet your appetite.
1: Would you like me to read it from here? Would you like to read that?
0: This whole thing?
1: You can, if you'd like. Or if you'd like, I can read that.
0: Or, maybe it sound better in
1: well,
0: your
1: voice.
0: Well,
1: you know what? I tell you what. Would you like me to read this part?
0: Sure.
1: Do that.
0: Yeah.
1: All right.
0: And I'll hold the book up so that they can see it.
1: Okay. Written in Heaven is written by 40 different women of faith with their own story to tell that magnifies how powerful God moves, writes, and redeems our stories, even when we can't see the bigger picture. No matter what season you're going through, you will find yourself represented in this book and deeply encouraged. Inside the book, each one wrote their own stories. You will recognize them by their names, Roma Downey, Priscilla Shire, Sheila Walsh, Lisa Robertson, Jen Lilly, Nicole Crank, Lauren Green, and Kathy Lee Gifford did the foreword to it. In addition to their stories, we have included a scripture that relates to the story, a mission statement, and a prayer and a bio. And each woman, it's 40 different stories by 40 different authors. And they did their prayers and the mission statements. So it's all of them and their bios. And I really encourage each one, when you read it, to do a little bit of investigation and look into each one of them and what they're doing for the kingdom. They're all doing amazing things for the kingdom.
0: So many times we think Hollywood is, you know, gone into the cultish scene and God isn't working there anymore. But you're here to testify to the fact that God never gives up. He is just as interested in the individuals that are working in media as he is in those that are teaching or in the medical ministry. So as you, maybe we should set the stage, you know, Joe Battaglia is a well-known name. So how did you happen to meet him?
1: I got tickets to an event in Nashville. I lived in Houston, and I I got tickets to the event, and I was looking up who else was at the event. It was at the Ryman in Nashville, and it was called 1,000 Voices. And I knew Nicole C. Mullen was singing a song called "The God Who Sees." It is a beautiful, beautiful song, and I wanted to go see her. And I got tickets to the event, and I was looking it up online, and this other event popped up for the night before. Kathy Lee was a part of that, and I got tickets. I got one ticket to that, and they called me and they asked me, well, how did you get this ticket to this event? And I said, I have no idea. I was online. I just shared a little bit of I was just looking it up. And they didn't tell me why they called me. I just thought it was a courtesy call. Little did I know that it was actually an event for the board of this company. And my husband was the producer of the event. And so they wanted to know how I got this ticket. So that was the first providential moment.
0: So he wasn't your husband yet?
1: No, he was not. And I wasn't looking either. And he happened to, and then I got one ticket, and then my sister said she could go with me, so I got her a ticket. And really, my sister is the reason that I met him. And what happened with him was he was walking Kathy Lee Gifford into her into the green room, and they shut the door on him. And he thought, well, I'll just stand in line. And so he stood in line, and he met my sister. After the event, my sister and I are on the curb waiting for our Uber, and he comes up and he asks us what we were doing, and we said, well, we're waiting for our Uber. And he said, well, my car's right there. I can bring you to, he asked where we were going, and we said our hotel, which was about a mile and a half away. And he said, well, I'll take you. And I said, no, because I had an Uber coming, and I had 1 minute.
0: Did you know who he was?
1: No, had no idea. The interesting part is that he was sitting at this table with all these famous people or well-known people, and I have pictures of him from that night, not knowing that one day I would marry him. He said, you know, he could bring us to our hotel. And I said, no, because I had this Uber. And I had 1 minute for the Uber to come. And I didn't want to cancel on the Uber driver.
0: Yes.
1: And then also I didn't want to pay for an Uber. So he repeatedly asked me again, you know, well, it's okay. I can bring you. And I said, no, that's okay. Well, he reaches across my shoulder and cancels my Uber. And he jokingly says he's from New Jersey. And he said either it was my New Jersey background or it was a Holy Spirit moment.
0: Yes.
1: And I do believe it was a Holy Spirit. We both believe it was a Holy Spirit moment. But that 1 minute changed our life. And we went to the Ryman the next night. And I had an extra ticket. And again, I really didn't know that much about him or who he was.
0: Wow.
1: And didn't realize he knew pretty much everybody in the place, and he could have sat anywhere. But I asked him, I said, well, you want to sit with us? And he said, sure. So, and that's how it began.
0: So when did you first realize that, of course, you know, you laugh at the mogul, media mogul, but he does have some anyway, he's well known in the media circles. When did you realize that he was somewhat important?
1: Well, Joe, my husband is a very humble guy, and I never have looked at him that way. But it is fascinating when we come to events like this. Everyone comes up to him and recognizes him and thanks him. And, you know, he has his own story that is very much a God-written story, how God brought him into the Christian radio industry, and he owned radio stations. And then from there, he ended up going, opening his own company, and ended up being one of the first ones to advertise movies on the radio, Christian movies. Mm-hmm. And he's done over 100 advertised or been a part of 150 Christian movies as of now.
0: Yes, and here again, we recognize God's providence in getting the gospel out there through not just a book or, you know, radio, but through

all types of media. It's happening, and AI is helping it forward and propel it. You know, I can't believe that we've already come close to the end of our show, part one, and we're going to do part two because we have just begun to unwrap it. We're talking with Tamara. Yeah, I want to make sure I get that right. Tamara Battaglia. And we're talking about this beautiful book. These are stories of well-known people and how God has been working in their lives. And, you know, it truly is. The title is Written in Heaven. His story is written in heaven, but it's reflected again in our lives. So I hope you'll come back for part two. I have one last thing to say, and that is God bless.

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1: John 8, verse 32, Jesus says, "You shall know the truth, and the truth shall make you free." The truth frees us from deception. The truth frees us from error. Jesus says in John 14, 6, "I am the way, the truth, and the life."
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1: We've come in our studies of the book of Revelation to Revelation the 13th chapter. Revelation 13 is one of the most fascinating chapters in all the book of Revelation. And I think this chapter has given rise to more speculative interpretation than any other chapter in the book of Revelation. You remember in Revelation 13, it talks about the beast power, the beast that rises from the sea in the first part of the chapter, and then the beast that rises from the land in the second part of the chapter. The beast from the sea and the beast from the land unite and eventually cause as many as would not worship the beast should be killed. Ultimately, those that don't worship the beast before this death decree is passed, ultimately they can't buy or they can't sell. It's interesting as well that the beast from the sea and the beast from the land, as they unite, that the miracle-working power of spiritualism is manifest through these powers as they attempt to restrict religious liberty and freedom of conscience. And as that takes place, there is the miracle-working power of Satan that gives some credence to their work, and all the world follows them. Now, rather than being speculative on our program today, what I'm going to do is simply read the Bible, read the interpretation of the symbols, and I'm not going to try to interpret for you who the beast is or what the mark of the beast is, but I'm going to read to you from Scripture what the Bible says and let you come to those conclusions yourself. Is that fair enough? Because this chapter is so incredibly important, let's pray. Father in heaven, as we go through Revelation 13 and as we let the Bible explain itself, you, Father, explain to us the deeper meaning of these symbols. Thank you that you're going to be with us, but may this be information we not only put in our head, but may it be information that changes our lives. In Jesus' name, amen. Revelation 13, verse 1. We're going to go through this, Revelation 13.

13, pretty much verse by verse, phrase by phrase, and then I will read other passages that explain what we are reading. This program is going to be largely be Bible reading, and I'm going to let you interpret who you believe the beast power is rather than my telling you based on the interpretation of the Bible. Revelation 13, verse 1, and I stood upon the sand of the sea and saw a beast rise up out of the sea, having seven heads and ten horns, and upon his horns ten crowns, and upon his heads the name of blasphemy. There's a lot in that passage. First, the beast rises from where? The sea. What does the sea represent? Revelation chapter 17 and verse 15. It says in Revelation 17, verse 15, and he saith to me, the waters, or the sea, which you saw, where the horse sits, are peoples, multitudes, nations, and tongues. So in the Bible, the sea represents, in Bible prophecy, a great sea of humanity. It represents nations, people, or tongues. So the beast from the sea is a beast that rises from the great populated areas of the world. Now, the second thing we notice about this beast is that it is a beast. In Bible prophecy, what does beast represent? You remember that Daniel and Revelation are companion books. So we go back to the book of Daniel to see if we can discover what the beast represents. Daniel 7, verse 17. After talking about the lion, the bear, the leopard, the dragon, the four great empires, Babylon, Medo-Persia, Greece, and Rome, it says in verse 17, these great beasts which are four kings that will rise from the earth. Now, when he talks about those four kings, is he talking about human beings or individuals who are kings? Verse 23 helps you. Thus he says, I'm reading Daniel 7, verse 23. Thus he says, the fourth beast shall be the fourth what? Kingdom upon the earth, which shall be different from all the kingdoms and shall devour the whole earth, shall tread it down in pieces. So kings or kingdoms, kings represent kingdoms. So here in Revelation chapter 13, it says, I stood upon the stand of the sea and saw a beast rise up. That's a kingdom. This could be a political kingdom or a religious kingdom. We have to find out as we go on. Out of the sea. So there's some kind of kingdom that's rising in the populated areas of the earth that has seven heads. We've read about the great nations, Babylon, Medo-Persia, Greece, Rome. These are all part of those heads that would rise. Ten horns, the divisions of the Roman Empire. Upon his horns, ten crowns. Crowns imply kingly authority. So here you have a power that is rising with kingly authority from the populated areas of the world. It is called a beast power, political or religious power. And it's on his heads the name of blasphemy. We're going to look at later what blasphemy is. Now, what's this beast like? Revelation 13, verse 2. The beast which I saw was like a leopard. His feet were like the feet of a bear. His mouth was like the mouth of a lion. And the dragon gave him his power, his seat, and great authority. So notice, let's go backward. Let's look at this. Do you remember any other time in the Bible we read about a leopard, a bear, and a lion? Wait a minute. That was Daniel 7 exactly, wasn't it? The lion representing Babylon, the bear representing Medo-Persia, the leopard-like representing Greece. So these beasts would represent very clearly for the Bible student, when you know, look at Daniel 7, they'd represent Babylon, Medo-Persia, Greece, and Rome. Then, in Greece, then the dragon, and who is the dragon? Well, the dragon is the devil, but the dragon has to work through earthly powers. So the dragon would be the one who works through the pagan power of Rome, because you have here the lion, Babylon, you have the bear, Medo-Persia, you have the leopard, Greece, and now you have the dragon, which would be
the devil.

working through pagan Rome. You remember in Revelation chapter 12, it talked about the dragon trying to destroy Christ. So who did the dragon work through? Pagan Rome. It was a pagan Roman emperor, Herod, that passed a decree that all children

0: question, what power was rising in Europe to prominence after Babylon, after Medo-Persia, after Greece? Where did it get its power from? Who gave it its authority? And who did pagan Rome give its authority to? You have to ask that question. What power rose after pagan Rome? It says, I saw one of his heads as it was wounded to death. The deadly wound was healed, and all the world wondered after the beast. So this becomes a universal power, but it's a religious power because it says in verse 4, they worshipped the dragon that gave power to the beast, and they worshipped the beast, saying, who is like unto the beast, who's able to make war with him. So a religious power would rise after the fall of Babylon, after the fall of Medo-Persia, after the fall of Greece, after the fall of pagan Rome. It would receive its authority from pagan Rome as Constantine moved his government from Rome to Constantinople in Turkey, and therefore there would be a vacancy in Rome that would be taken over by a religious political power. It says in verse 5, there was given him a mouth speaking great things and blasphemies, and power was given to him for 42 months. In the Bible, one prophetic day is represented by one literal year, or one literal day, rather, is represented by one prophetic year. So 42 months, there are 30 days in a Hebrew month. 30 times 42 is 1260. So it says that this power would reign for 1260 years. Church and state would unite for 1260 years. At the end of that time, this power would receive a deadly wound. So what do we know so far? We know that a power would rise in Western Europe, out of the populated area of Western Europe, that this power would be a religio-political power because it would cause worship and cause others to worship it. It would be a universal power that would spread throughout the entire world. We also know that this power would reign supreme as church and state united during the 1260 year or the Dark Ages period. We also have discovered that it says it would speak great things and blasphemies. Now, most of the time when you think about blasphemies, you're thinking about an atheistic power. But let's let the Bible define what blasphemy is.
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0: In John chapter 10, verse 31, we're simply letting the Bible

0: Finley.
1: In John chapter 10, verse 31. We're simply letting the Bible explain its own symbols here. John chapter 10, verse 31 and onward. It says, then the Jews took up stones again to stone him. Who are they going to stone? They're going to stone Jesus. Why were they going to stone Jesus? Verse 32, Jesus answered them, many good works have I showed you from my Father. For which of these works do you stone me? Verse 33, the Jews answered him, saying, for a good work we stone thee not, but for blasphemy, because thou, being a man, makest thyself God. Was Jesus a blasphemer? Not at all. Why not? Because his declaration that he was the divine Son of God was true. He was God. But here, blasphemy is defined by the Bible not as an atheistic power, but as one claiming to have the authority or equality with God. There's another interesting time in Jesus' life when blasphemy was claimed that Jesus was a blasphemer. We're looking at Luke chapter 5, Luke the 5th chapter. And again, Jesus in Luke 5 verse 20 says, and when he saw their faith, he said unto him, man, your sins are forgiving him. So Jesus claimed to forgive the sins of this man who was brought to him with the palsy. The scribes and Pharisees, verse 21, began to reason, saying, who is this that commits blasphemies? Who can forgive sins but God alone? Jesus was claimed to be a blasphemer. Why? Because he claimed that he could forgive sins. So what do we find in Revelation chapter 13? We find the rise of a power coming out of Western Europe, a power that rises after Babylon, Medo-Persia, Greece, and Rome, a power that gets its authority from pagan Rome as Constantine moves his capital from Rome to Constantinople. We find in this power also that church and state unite. We find as well that this power would claim to forgive sins or for its head to have equality on earth, the authority of God himself. We also discover that this is called a beast power, that it represents a religio-political power that would command worship. We come down to verse 7 that talks about the 1260-year period of the Dark Ages. It says, it was given him to make war with the saints and power and overcome them. And power was given him over all kindreds, tongues, and nations. So there would be this union of church and state. Those that did not go along during this period of time would be persecuted. Verse 8, all that dwell upon the earth shall worship him whose names are not written in the book of life of the Lamb slain from the foundation of the world. Verse 9, if any man have an ear, let him hear, that he that leads into captivity shall go into captivity. He that kills with the sword must be killed with the sword. It's interesting that at the end of the 1260 years, 538 to 1798, the leader of the popular church of that time that had dominated for 1260 years was taken into captivity. Napoleon looked to the south, to Rome, took the leader into captivity when his general Berthier invaded Rome, and the leader died in captivity. So here we see a profile. Now, what does the Bible predict is going to happen under all of this? It predicts that in verse 11, I beheld another beast come up out of the earth. He had two horns like a lamb, and he spake as a dragon. Where did the first beast come up out of? The sea. And what was the sea? A populated area. The second beast comes up where? Out of the earth, an unpopulated area. He had two horns like a lamb. The first beast was a power that had existed for some time, lion, is a mature animal.

bear mature, leopard mature, the dragon. So the first beast that gets its authority from pagan Rome would be a power that would be a mature power. But here, this new power that has two horns like a lamb is a new power. He comes up out of the earth, an unpopulated area. And have you ever heard the expression, free as a lamb? He has two horns. There are no crowns on his horns. The areas of a Republican or a democratic form of government. But he exercises all the power of the first beast before him and causes the earth and them that dwell therein to worship the first beast whose deadly wound was healed. What does the Bible predict? It predicts a religious, political power coming out of Europe that becomes a dominant world power. It predicts a new nation arising around 1798 that is championing democracy and freedom and republican form of government. It then predicts that these powers in some way would unite. And as they united, there would be persecution that comes upon those that did not yield to this church-state union. Look here, for example, at verse 13. He does great wonders so that he makes fire come down from heaven on earth in the sight of men. And he deceives them, verse 14, by the miracles which he has power to do in the sight of the beast. So the power of false miracles, the power of spiritualism at a time of crisis would bring together nations in the world with false religious ideologies in the world to persecute God's people. Therefore, notice what it says, he deceives them by miracles. So at a time of famine, fire, flood, at a time of natural disasters, hurricanes, tornadoes, at a time of war, conflict, and strife, at this period of time, there would be a union of church and state. Religious powers, political powers would unite. I thank God that the United States of America has championed religious freedom. I thank God that we have been the land of the free and the home of the brave. I thank God that our nation has stood for religious freedom. We celebrate this year, in the year 2026, we celebrate 250 years of freedom. What a blessed privilege that has been. The nations of Europe, many of them now, have also championed religious freedom. Nations around the world, many of them have respected religious freedom, but many of them have not. And what the Bible predicts is that the last days of Earth's history, under false religious ideology and a change at a time of crisis with the devil working through false miracles and spiritualism, that there would be a change. Church and state would unite again, just like in the Dark Ages. And the Bible says here, verse 15, he has power to give life to the image of the beast, that the image of the beast should both speak. Now, if the beast is a political religious power, and how does this beast power, this second beast, speak? Well, nations speak through their laws and cause that as many as would not worship the image of the beast should be killed. So death decree through the laws. Why? Because those that are obedient to God, those that are standing for God, would become, stand in the way of what this church-state union at a time of incredible crisis considers to be bringing in world peace. Verse 16, he causes all, both small and great, rich and poor, free and bond, to receive a mark in their right hand or in their foreheads. Now notice the mark in their right hand, persecution. The hand is a symbol of totalitarianism. It's a symbol of oppression. It's a symbol of pressure. Or in their foreheads, that's intellectual commitment, that no man might buy or sell save he that had the mark of the name of the beast or the

0: number of his name. I want you to see the big picture today, and here's what the big picture is. The big picture is that at end time, there'll be a union of church and state. Religious freedoms will be taken from God's people. They will be unable to buy or sell, and eventually a death decree will hang over their heads. But here is the appeal of Christ for the people of God. Here is the appeal of Jesus to your heart and mine. The appeal of Jesus is this. Remember, the book of Revelation is the revelation of Jesus. Jesus is our only Savior. Jesus is our only Redeemer. Jesus is our only Lord over all. Jesus is Lord and Master of all. And Jesus invites us to respond to His grace, to live in harmony with His Word, not to compromise the Word of God for tradition. You remember what Jesus says, "Howbeit in vain do they worship me, worshiping the traditions of men." So Jesus says, come, come, accept the truth of my word. Accept the fact that thy word is truth. Jesus says, John chapter 17, verse 17. Let's look at some passages of the appeal of Christ. This is Jesus' appeal to your heart, to mine. The same John that wrote the book of Revelation wrote the book of John, the Gospel of John. John 17, verse 17, Jesus says, "Sanctify them through thy word. Thy word is what? Truth." So it's the word of God that Jesus invites us to follow.
1: 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And now, a final thought from Pastor Mark.
0: Jesus leads us to the way of salvation so we can know His eternal truth. Church state will unite in the last days at a time of crisis. The idea will be, let's bring all families together. Let's bring peace to the world. Let's have a spiritual revival that will bring God's favor upon our country. But any spiritual revival that is based on feeling and emotion is not a spiritual revival that comes from heaven. Dedicate your life to Scripture. Let the Bible be your guide, and you will not be deceived. Let's pray. Father in heaven, we thank you for the book of Revelation. We know that troublous times are coming, but we do believe that you are going to be with us. You're going to get us through those times when the consciences of people are coerced to worship in a certain way. We pray that Jesus will be with us, that he will not leave us or forsake us. And we're thankful that you've said, "Well, I'm with you always, even to the end of the world." So continue to guide us, filled with your word. In Christ's name, amen.

0: This is the day the Lord hath made. We will rejoice and be glad in it. For we are the head and not the tail, the beginning and not the end, the lender, not the borrower, the healed, not the sick, the wise, not the foolish, the strong, not the weak, the heirs, not the servants. Everything we set our hand to will prosper and not fail. No weapon formed against us shall prosper. In the name of Jesus Christ, GospelTractSociety.org.
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3: With SRN News, I'm Bob Agnew in Washington. Hurricane Lala weakened on Sunday to a tropical storm after raking Hawaii without making landfall. Governor Josh Green said no one is believed to have died when about 100 homes were swept off their foundations on the Big Island. There was a search and rescue operation underway. Paramedics had to be rescued after their vehicles were swept away by the floodwaters. Hawaii County Mayor Kima Alameda says the good news is tropical storm Lala appears to have caused no deaths anywhere.
4: Now 65,000 people don't have electric. I mean, all of this devastation. And right now, there's no reports of storm-related fatalities. And we pray that remains true.
3: The Trump administration is applauding Border Patrol as some amazing statistics have been released.
5: White House Press Secretary Karoline Leavitt taking to her Truth Social page, alerting to the incredible numbers at our southern border with Mexico. She writes, daily apprehensions at the border are down 94% compared to former President Joe Biden's administration and are at the lowest level seen in 30 years.
3: That is Laura Winters reporting. Futures were mixed ahead of a big week on Wall Street for major retailers.
6: The S&P 500 edged 0.1% higher Monday, while the Dow Jones Industrial Average futures slipped 0.2%. NASDAQ futures gained 0.5%. U.S. stocks hit an all-time high last week, despite some recent downbeat data about jobs, and most notably last week, retail spending. Americans unexpectedly pulled back on retail spending in July by the biggest amount in more than a year.
3: That is Bernie Bennett reporting. There appears to be bipartisan support on Capitol Hill for getting rid of daylight saving time. President Trump supports keeping the time across the country the same all year long. On his Truth Social page, the president writes, quote, "People are sick and tired of having to change their clocks twice a year." He calls it a foolish and inconvenient habit.
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0: 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The Pew Research Center asked Americans about the Ten Commandments.
1: Should public schools display the Decalogue in classrooms? Turns out the country is pretty evenly split on the issue. 50% say yes, 48% no. White evangelical Protestants are the group most likely to favor posting the commandments in the schools. 83% like the idea. Black Protestants come next at 64%, followed by Catholics at 56%, and then white mainline Protestants at 52%. Michael Harrington reporting.
0: In Weimar, Germany, Jewish people are trying to keep Yiddish alive. The annual Yiddish Summer Festival brings hundreds of musicians, students, and scholars to the city, most famous for the ill-fated republic that preceded Nazi Germany. They attended workshops there, concerts and performances, all celebrating the language, music, and culture of the Ashkenazi Jews, a culture the Nazis sought to destroy, but that continued today. This is SRN News. Here's Rich Thomason now with the Midday Wall Street Business Report.
2: The financial markets are looking forward to this week's earnings reports from some major retailers. Walmart and Target post second quarter results, with Target surging under its new CEO. Of the thousands of lawsuits Meta faces over child safety on its platforms, none may be more consequential than one that goes to trial this week in California. States are seeking extensive financial damages that could, in theory, total as much as $1.4 trillion. They also seek changes in how the company operates Facebook as well as Instagram. A Maryland court has struck down the state's digital advertising tax. The court says it violates the federal Internet Tax Freedom Act and is unconstitutional as well. The decision orders the state to repay digital ad tax money collected from companies like Apple and Google. For the Wall Street Business Report, I'm Rich Thomason.
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3: When asked what the greatest commandment was, here's what Jesus said. It's in Matthew chapter 22, verses 37 and 38. He said, "You must love the Lord your God with all your heart, all your soul, and all your mind. This is the first and greatest commandment." Matthew chapter 22, verses 37 and 38.
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5: I do not like conflict. 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
5: Romans 12 says, "If it is possible, as far as it depends on you, live at peace with everyone." I'm so grateful for this verse because God reminds me I'm only responsible for my side of a relationship. I can't change another person's heart. I need to shine the light of Jesus no matter how another person responds. We know relationships are hard, and although I don't like conflict, I know it's a part of life. I can't change how another person acts or what they say, but I can pray. I can pray and ask God to help me respond in a way that pleases Him.
6: Learn more about Joytime Ministries at joytime.org.

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1: And they were both naked, the man and his wife, and were not ashamed. Moses, Genesis 2:25. Hi, it's Nathan, and this is day 17 of 30 days to a better marriage. Innocence guards against shame. As long as Adam and Eve were innocent, they had no shame. Such remains true today. When we begin to deliberately mislead our spouse or secretly make decisions we know they would not approve of, we expose our marriage to the devastating power of shame, of hiding, of fear, of suspicion. This becomes increasingly true if what we're hiding are inappropriate relationships with another person or persons. If we're exposing ourselves to media such as pornography that fuels sexual or relational fantasy. When we betray our spouse through secret, inappropriate actions or thoughts, we unleash the destructive power of shame into our marriage. Stop. Get help. Restore the innocence. You will both be grateful.

0: 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Do you believe in prayer? The Bible says the effective, fervent prayer of a righteous man avails much. James 5, verse 16. 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
2: The old man softened just a little bit and went on to explain that we were indeed in the holiest place in the country. After the above-mentioned war leader, he told us, a prophet from Arabia also lived in this place. The old man said that there is a place on the hill where he and sometimes an occasional enlightened visitor can see a stone floating in the air and bobbing as if on waves. The guard of the holy place said he communicates with the stone and it tells him 4 to 5 hours in advance what car is going to show up. When a person climbs the northern hill, our guide continued, as we were walking up towards it, his heart is filled with the feelings of a warrior.
3: Frontier Missions Journal. 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
2: Hello and God's blessings to you. This is Aaron Jonas talking to you. My wife, Rebecca, our son, Dominic, and myself have spent 5 years in a place that we refer to as Euland, and the next 5 years in a neighboring country called Hisland. You might have wondered why we use pen names for both ourselves and the countries that we serve in. Why our project is called Reach Out rather than giving you a location or the name of a people group. The simple reason is we have a choice. Either we use pen names and hide things that would be too specific in revealing our location, or we have to say goodbye to our field because of the religious and political situation in the places where we are serving the Lord and the people.
4: Welcome back, and thank you for joining us. Sometimes it can be very dangerous for the missionaries, but they care more about reaching the people and tell them about a Savior that will save them from the sins of this world and the sins in their life, and uncover the plans of Satan and how he seeks to destroy God's children by telling them lies about Jesus and his love and creating chaos amongst the people. One time, Aaron found himself in the middle of such chaos. There was a political war raging, with angry crowds making sure their voices were heard, while the local law enforcement tries to control the situation with aggressive and dangerous force. All of this happened during an election. Here is Aaron's story of how he kept his eyes focused on Jesus during that time while facing danger at every corner.
2: I called this next story The Holy Site. As the summer was drawing towards an end, I took a little team of young men to the mountains. Besides enjoying the striking beauty of creation, This was an exceptional opportunity to spend some time bonding together, getting to know each other on a deeper level, and pray with and for one another. We spent 4 days and nights in the mountains, befriending local herders and fishermen in the process, and even being allowed to sleep in their hut. While the herders stayed up there a little longer before taking their cattle to lower altitudes, the fishermen took us back down to civilization in their vehicle. Along the way, they stopped to show us a holy site which I'd never heard about before. In a place where a battle is said to have taken place in the ancient days, 3 rocky outcrops stand above a plain. The place is surrounded by much larger peaks made of black stone, looking oddly familiar through the images of Tolkien's Land of Mordor. Because this place is considered to be sacred, it is guarded by an elderly villager whose honor lays in his long white beard. This guardian of the holy place welcomed us at the entrance, but he made it clear that those of us who are foreigners are not to visit the actual site. Only clean people are allowed there, he said with clarity and resolution. The emphasis AFM puts in our training on culture acquisition paid off. Because I knew exactly what the man meant, I told him that we would cleanse ourselves. Paradoxically, and it ended up being me teaching my native friends how to do the required ritual purification. The old man softened just a little bit and went on to explain that we were indeed in the holiest place in the country. After the above-mentioned war leader, he told us, a prophet from Arabia also lived in this place. The old man said that there is a place on the hill where he and sometimes an occasional enlightened visitor can see a stone floating in the air and bobbing as if on waves. The guard of the holy place said he communicates with the stone and it tells him 4 to 5 hours in advance what car is going to show up. When a person climbs the northern hill, our guide continued, as we were walking up towards it, his heart is filled with the feelings of a warrior, with strength and with rage.

set on the eastern slope of the middle hill, is a rock formation which resembles an Asian royal throne. We were told that anyone who wants to hold power over the people of his land first makes a pilgrimage to this place. He, or occasionally she, brings a sacrificial animal, cuts its throat at the foot of the mountain, and then sits on this throne, requesting power over the nation. All the presidents and all the ministers sat here, and most of the deputies and members of parliament too, the old man boasted. As you know, the election is coming up soon. This place is going to be busy. If at least half of what this man is saying is true, I thought, we have just been given an extremely important insight into the spiritual nature of our country. As we walked around, I prayed constantly that the Holy Spirit would rule over that place, and especially over the people who visit here, seeking to rule the very people we strive to lead to the kingdom of God. I felt a chill in my bones as I prayed, realizing that I'm entering into a spiritual struggle and that it is likely going to come with a cost for me and maybe even for my family. Fair enough. In the following months, I had to battle an unusually long illness, and I faced extremely violent men on 3 separate occasions. But that is a different story. The election our guide talked about was held several weeks later. It was generally considered to have been grossly counterfeit. Not a single member of the opposition made it into the parliament. After the results were publicly announced, peaceful protesters filled up the main square 2 blocks away from our home. Then, at night, these peaceful protesters were replaced by thousands upon thousands of young men, armed with rocks and cobblestones and using wheelie bins with rubbish set on fire as their movable barricades. Facing them, right underneath our windows, were cohorts of heavily clad policemen in vehicles. As soon as the police began to use tear gas grenades, we realized that our windows do not fit properly. Yes, we began to cry. For hours, both sides regrouped, attacked, and retreated. Rubber bullets against stones, crowd against crowd, will against will. In the wee hours of the morning, the streets were taken over by these masses of young men on their way to storm the government power. In the morning, we learned that the seat of the government had been broken into, looted, and partly set on fire. More disturbing than that was the news that the last generation of politicians, activists, and criminals were released from prisons by the protesters. Learning about that, we understood that things can very quickly develop into violence much worse. We quickly packed a few bare necessities, took our student missionary along, and left the city. We found refuge in a lakeside village with a local Christian friend, whom I call Murat. He let us stay in his guest house for 3 nights. Based on conversation we had with Murat's family before, we spent every one of our refugee nights studying with them what the Bible teaches about the second coming, about the 2 resurrections, and especially about the state of man after death. It was all new to them. They accepted Jesus fairly recently, and on top of the Christian teaching about immortal soul, their worldview is still heavily colored by their previous Muslim conviction. Understanding their background greatly helped our conversation. They read the scripture verses, looked at them very carefully, and after a thorough discussion, they stated that they accept those brand new ideas as their own. If this is what being a refugee can result in, I am more than happy to be a refugee. If challenging an ancient spiritual power means putting oneself in danger zone but leads to a victory, I call on

0: on the Holy Spirit to lead his people out of darkness. If you hear the voice today to pray for missions, give to missions, or go and be a missionary yourself, stand up and answer and see what wonderful things the Lord is going to do with you and through you.
1: No one said mission work is easy, but it is definitely rewarding and fulfilling to see how God can work through you and me to reach the unreached people groups and witness the many miracles God performs, not only in the people's lives, but also in your life. 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All you have to do is make yourselves available for Him to use you to reach the unreached. 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As the Bible says, the harvest is plentiful, but the laborers are few. If God is calling you to serve in the mission field, then don't hesitate. Answer that call by saying, "Here I am, Lord, send me." Thank you for listening to Frontier Missions Journal.
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3: This is Pastor Dave with another step to Christ. 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Everything offensive to God must be put away. 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Learn to do well. 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
3: When asked what the greatest commandment was, here's what Jesus said. 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
1: Hello, everybody. Yes, our phone lines are open. It's Becky Brown. I am hosting today. Brian has the day off, and I'm so excited because it's all the wise wisdom of women today. We've got Dr. Jill Hubbard, clinical psychologist, and Dr. Alice Benton. Hello, ladies. How are you?
2: Hi, Becky.
3: Hello, Becky.
1: I know. It's always such a fun Monday to start with all of us and all of our listeners who are going to call in and ask the questions at 1-800-229-3000. But first, I would love to know, Alice, what is on your mind?
2: What's on my mind, Becky, is the way various things on screen seduce our children and draw them into unhealthy situations. There are multiple examples I could bring up, and just one is chatbots who have had documented romantic relationships with minors and other chatbots who have coached minors into suicide. This has been before congressional hearings lately, and thankfully, some of the major social media platforms have been called to task on this and have been fined millions of dollars to start taking children's mental health and safety online more seriously. But the ugly truth is that these platforms are out to make a buck, and they're going to do it by seducing our children, drawing them in, and keeping them drawn in. You may recognize one of the names, Adam Rain. He took his life, and it was documented how a chatbot that he befriended coached him towards suicide, even helped him to write a suicide note to his family.
1: Alice,
2: wow.
1: What, when you're talking about a chatbot, explain what that is. I know what it is, but I want the listeners to know what you're talking about.
2: It's an artificial intelligence personality, basically. And these personalities can be built to one's liking. You can tell them that you want them to be like a personality in a movie or a TV show, and they take on that personality. One of the most dangerous aspects of artificial intelligence is that it's built to be affirming. And affirmation and empathy are a good thing when they're paired with truth. But if someone is expressing suicidal ideation and they're only getting affirmation that suicide is a good idea and will be a good escape for them, that's obviously fatally dangerous. And it's built in to so many of the algorithms because that holds time and attention, which translates into dollars. So there are a couple of things that we parents and even grandparents can do in order to help protect our children. And one is examining and cleaning up our own digital diet, because it's very likely that many of us are also engaging with these forms on screen, probably doing it secretly while holding a different standard for our children. The second, we can develop the courage to reset our standards, prioritizing first faith, second family, third fitness, brain fitness in particular. And the last one, we can draw closer to our children both on screen and off screen. There's a research study, adolescents were surveyed, and 69% said no adult checks on what I'm doing on screen ever. This is fatally dangerous to remain ignorant of what our children are doing on screen.
1: And to remain ignorant about what is happening, even like you just said, some of us who are older who are doing this as well and are unaware of the implications of it. Well, if you're having trouble with chatbots or human people in particular,
3: human bots,
1: yeah, they're everywhere. You can call us 1-800-229-3000. Alice and Jill are so wise, and I know that they're going to give you great wisdom. Make today the day that you start your new life. We'll be back right after this break.
3: 90% of Christians have trouble with sex, have trouble with marriage, have trouble with communicating. Because we were not ever taught practical, basic things about intimacy, about marriage, about sex. We did a huge disservice to ourselves.
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1: Welcome back. 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We want to hear from you. And I know that you have a lot on your mind and your heart. We're first going to go to Lewis, who's calling us from Wisconsin, listens on Sirius XM. Hey, Lewis, I'm glad you called. How can we help you today?
6: Well, I'm glad I got enough nerve to call.
1: I'm glad you did too. You're leading out from everybody, and you've been listening a long time. You finally decided to call in. Great.
6: Wow. All right. Yeah. So basically, I'm a retired semi truck driver. I have 35 years. And I contributed quite a bit to the family income, matter of fact, exclusively for quite a few years. And while that was going on, my wife was at home with a checkbook and in control of the money. She paid all the bills, took care of the family expenses. And the only thing we talked about basically dealing with money was buying a car or furniture or improving something. And that's fine, but she had control of everything. And since I was going on the road all the time, I didn't have a chance to go shopping or spend any money anyway. And I really didn't have any. I'm not a materialistic person at all, thank the Lord. But now it's come to the point where I feel like I've got a new life. I've got new opportunities, and it's being so stifled by her lack of. She knows that I want to have more equality in choosing discretionary spending, especially, you know? Mm-hmm. And then it gets to as far as the house, how well it's taken care of, the clutter. It just drives me up a wall. Because I look at my life, I have to have organization, and that is not the way. Clutter is not an organized situation. And I've got ideas about it, but she won't listen to me, and I don't want to. I want to have a good relationship with her, but it's.
1: We hear you, Lewis.
6: I'm alive, but I'm not living.
2: Oh, Lewis. Mm. Lewis, how long ago did you say you retired?
6: Well, it was this year in April. But,
2: okay, so several months ago.
6: Yeah.
2: Right. You guys over 35 years, and you've been married, wait, how long?
6: 47.
2: Okay, so over all these years,
7: it, certainly the last 35, you set a precedence. You set a pattern, a way of living. And that, you know, because of your career, it took you out of the home. And it sounds like you had kind of a divide and conquer strategy here, and that you, you know, you trusted her with all of that. But you were out of the home a lot. I hear this all the time from couples where there's a radical change. Like, retirement is a radical change in lifestyle, because suddenly you're home, and where you got to be completely in charge of your, you know, your truck, your, the way you kept it, you know, your environment on the road, and coming home, then, you know, it's more like, I don't know if you came home nightly or if you were gone for long periods. But
6: I was home on the weekends. Actually, the last half dozen years I've been was alternating driving back and forth.
7: Okay.
6: Week on and 1 week off.
7: Okay. Well, my point is, you both had autonomy of kind of your own space and worlds. And I find that it's really hard for couples, or, you know, any type of traveling job, to reintegrate into kind of sharing the space. Your wife got to do it the way she wants. And now you've come home and you want to give input. And she's like, no, I've been doing this for the last 35 years. And so I this is a new territory for you guys to negotiate. And we women, we tend to see our environment, whether organized or cluttered or however, it's an extension of us. And even if we don't like it, right, it's kind of ours. And so for you now to want a greater say, I can see why your wife is resisting a bit and bucking the system. And so instead of taking it, even though I can see how it could be hurtful to you, but instead of taking it that way, realize it would be like her coming into your truck and saying, oh, no, let's move things around in here, and I don't like the way you have it, right? And so there has to be a more gentle, gradual, and there has to be a talking about this, like acknowledging you've been doing this all these years. And your system, even if it's not my system, it's worked for you. You know, even a little bit of dysfunction can be functional, right? And so it's worked for you, and that acknowledge that she has been the driver of the home. And give, maybe you already have, but give her that and come alongside her and say, how might I enter in so we can be kind of co-captains here, co-drivers, and we can each still feel like we have some autonomy. Have you had any discussions like that, Lewis?
6: Yeah, I have, but they've been pretty short, and she doesn't say much anything. And I'll make a proposition to her as far as, like, the budget that just makes logical sense to me, and it would be just satisfying me completely. But you don't. I feel guilty for what? I don't know why. I feel guilty because I'm intruding. I'm changing her style of life, but mine doesn't exist unless, I mean, the Bible talks more about money than anything else. And it really does have an impact on people's decisions, I think, you know.
2: And Lewis, you're making what seems like a very reasonable request. And so it's confusing that she is so shut down to a relatively minor change, especially when you've been the head provider for the family for all these years. Lewis, I've had the pleasure of getting to know some truck drivers on a deeper level. And my goodness, you fellows have a very difficult, lonely job with a lot of suffering. There is so much self-sacrifice in what you do every single day. And I think it's hard for the part of the family that stays home to really understand that, because your wife probably felt your absence, probably complained a lot about your absence, and maybe felt like she was raising the kids alone, even though you're working incredibly hard to provide well for your family. Does that description somewhat fit your experience?
6: Yes, but actually, that's kind of strange. she went to truck driving school and she drove for 5 years with me.
7: Oh, really?
2: So she actually knows. She's had a taste of it.
6: Knows what it's like.
2: Okay, and right. You might expect some more empathy.
6: Another problem in here, too, though, is that we're two different denominations. Actually, I'm non-denominational and she's Catholic.
7: And she's what?
2: Catholic.
8: Catholic.
6: Catholic. And there was a debate right from the beginning of our marriage, what religion were the children going to be? And it's been kind of like, a battle behind the scenes she's planning, and not intentionally, but it's just that she wants to protect her belief. And
2: so it's actually been hard to communicate on some core issues, probably since the very beginning, or at least since you had children. So I also heard from you, Lewis, that you are alive but not living. And that sounds to me like life has been very heavy for you for quite some time. I'd even wonder about symptoms of depression and possibly clinical depression. You said,
6: Yeah, I've been on medication for depression for 40 years, maybe.
2: And have you ever received individual counseling? Hard to do as a truck driver. And have you two ever received couples counseling? No.
6: No.
2: Okay.
6: No.
2: So my guess is that even if this is unfair, I think your wife has felt criticized by you in these totally legitimate requests that you're making since you retired, but I think she feels criticized. And I think it has not been addressed enough how hard life was on her that she had to take leadership in so many of these areas. And so my suggestion to you, in order to get closer to your goal of equality and how the finances are used, you might have to address her pain first and your own symptoms of depression. Because when we have depression that is insufficiently treated, it often comes out as irritability and critique and negativity, and the person that's most likely to be targeted is our spouse. Even though we love them, that's where it usually comes out. So my suggestion to you is to let her know, I think you feel criticized by me since I've been home, and I want to know what that's like. And you just listen to gather information, Lewis, which will be really hard to do. The second one is to let her know, I think it was hard on you that I was gone so much, and you mostly raised the kids on your own, and I want to hear what that was like for you. And then separately, Lewis, after listening really humbly and with gentle curiosity in a separate conversation, even a different day, I want to learn how to be a better communicator with you. I've struggled with this our whole marriage, all the way back to the Catholic non-denominational discussion. How about if we get a third party, a professional, to help me be a better communicator with you, wife? I want you to take the majority of the responsibility, even though the hope is that she'll open up as well and learn a few skills if she enters into couples counseling with you, and we can connect you with a counselor from our network.
8: Well, and you know what I love about that, Alice, is because they didn't have help, there is so much hope. I mean, I know that sounds like, but when somebody says we haven't had help, and I'm like, oh, that's good news, because there is help and there is hope. And I want to encourage you, Lewis, to bring your wife to our intimacy and marriage intensive. Joe, were you thinking that same thing?
7: No, I'm thinking that. And Lewis, like 40 years on meds, meds alone is not the whole healing picture.
8: Right.
7: You really do need the therapy, and you guys need the help. I think a lot of things were just put on hold because of the distance. It was easy to shelve topics. And now that you both are in the home together, you got to, you know, work your way back to each other. And what Alice is describing about, you've got to emotionally connect. And as you take a leadership role in that way, she may then trust you more in the financial arena.
8: Yeah, we're glad you called, Lewis. I'm glad you took the step of bravery. And listeners, you can do like Lewis and reach out and call us at 1-800-229-3000 for help. Lewis, stay on the line and we'll get you connected with some information about a counselor, as well as our Intimacy and Marriage Intensive that's going to be in September in Dallas. And I hope that you guys will make the decision to join us there.
7: And I'm thinking that maybe one of Jim's books you might want to get. Life in the Empty Nest, Becky?
8: Yeah, doing Life in the Empty Nest would be great.
7: Because it's that retirement time.
8: Yeah, that is a big shift too. Mm-hmm. Like you said, Jill, there's a big change that goes from this is what we always do to now we're going to do something completely different, but yet we're set in our ways. We've done this way for so long.
7: Right. Well, and for Lewis, his sense of purpose now and shifting.
8: Yes. Yes, mm-hmm. And God's not done with you yet, Lewis, so don't give up. We're so excited that there's an opportunity for you to heal and to grow. We're going to go back to the calls. You can call us 1-800-229-3000. We're going to talk with Lydia. Oh, but we hear the music. Lydia, hold on. We're not even going to get to the first part of your question because I don't want to interrupt you, and I will have to interrupt you. I guarantee it's going to happen. But we're glad that you called. We'll get to you right after the break. You know, I mentioned our intimacy and marriage intensive because we've helped so many couples over the years, and sometimes it is the thing that you need to do that you didn't think you needed to do. You just keep going, thinking, we can figure this out on our own. And then all of a sudden you're exposed to something, a new way of thinking, a new way of connecting, and it changes everything. We've helped so many couples find the missing link to their connection, and they didn't know it. And we just had one in Washington, D.C. in July, and I know we've got lots of couples that are on a new path for a great connection. We'll be right back after this message.
9: My husband addicted to pornography for the majority of our marriage. I was very isolated and didn't really know which way to turn.
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8: Welcome back. You know, it's almost back to school. Actually, a lot of kids are going back to school today, and I want to encourage you. You need to go back to school. You need to call us at 1-800-229-3000 and learn about what you are struggling with so that you can get free. I just am stuck on the fact that Lewis had never seen anybody but was treated. You said, Jill, it's just such a trap that so many people get into. But Lewis is on the way to a new life, and we're grateful that he called today. Mm-hmm. Right now, we're going to go back to the calls. 1-800-229-3000. We're going to talk with Lydia calling us from Indianapolis, and her grandma referred her to us. Good job, grandma. Hey, Lydia, I'm so glad you called. How can we help you today?
13: Hi. So I'm currently 31 weeks pregnant, single, and recently moved in with my mom and 14-year-old sister. So when I have disagreements with them, I'm not sure how to respond in a Christ-like manner. And I'm also a relatively new Christian, despite being raised in the church. This is all new to me.
8: That's a great question. It's a hard place to be going back home. But Alice, what would you suggest?
2: Lydia, would you share some of the circumstances around having to return home? And then what are the disagreements like? Maybe you'd give us an example of that.
13: Yeah. So circumstances are I got pregnant and started struggling financially. The dad wants nothing to do with us. So one of those things where I'm so grateful that my mom invited me into her home because we had a very strained relationship really since I can remember, since I was a teenager, and I'm 27 now. So that's why I'm here. And disagreements, I mean, a lot of the disagreements are with my 14-year-old sister
14: and she's kind of a typical teenager, but there's a lack of discipline and boundaries. So there's a lot of conflict with my mom and I when I try to set boundaries with her. And then my mom, too, just is always, since I was a teenager, she's good at calling me names and dismissing me, putting me down. But I've been trying to learn to not respond in a toxic way and go to the bathroom and pray is what my Grammy tells me. And I try, and I pray for the armor of God to surround me. But sometimes it's like she just keeps on just little, even little comments are dismissive of my feelings. So I want to bring baby into a peaceful, loving environment, and it's scary.
2: Mm-hmm. And what if you can't change your mom and sister enough for this to be a peaceful environment by the time this kiddo is born? Is there a plan B?
14: Well, I have accepted that I can't change them. I've gotten to that point to where I just pray for the Lord to help give me the, like, what I can do to try to just not let that get to me, I guess. I really don't think that it will change.
2: I'm glad you have that wisdom. You have very limited influence over this situation. Is there an alternative living arrangement possibility?
14: No, not currently. Mm-hmm.
2: And this rock star grandma has all this good advice.
7: You can't live with Grammy?
2: Is she?
14: No, she lives with one of her daughters, so no.
7: Oh, okay.
2: And is she maternal or paternal grandma?
14: Maternal.
7: Okay.
2: Huh. And your dad, is he not in the picture, not in this home with you all?
14: No, ma'am. He lives in Arkansas. So my mom was also a single mom and raised us by herself. And so my sister, my mom's been a single mom pretty much her entire, adult life.
7: Yeah. And is it just you and your sister?
14: I have an older brother, but he lives in Ohio and he and my mom haven't been on good terms for years and don't talk. So.
7: Okay. So there's kind of a history too. And do all of you have the same dad?
14: My brother and I do. My sister and little sister and I do not.
7: Okay.
14: And
7: he's not involved either. Mm. Okay. I wondered because she's a lot younger than you are.
14: Yeah.
7: So I think that's wise, like you said, Alice, that the situation may not change. And you're already 31 weeks along. So this baby is just around the corner, coming soon. When you probably already know this, but whenever we come back home after we've been gone for a while, it's hard to go and be back at home. And there's some regression that often takes place, meaning that people go back to their old roles. And I hear you saying mom is doing the name calling and things like that. So it's like, okay, you're grateful that you have a place to be with at least a physical environment and some support that way, but your emotional support is going to have to come elsewhere. And it sounds like you do get that from your grandmother. And I'm wondering if you have a group at church, friends that are around you that can be kind of your emotional support team that you can go and vent to about the latest happenings at home to help you make different choices in responding. And we're coming up on a break here, so we may have to finish this the other side, but I also have some ideas.
8: No, you don't have to apologize, Lydia. You don't have to apologize. These breaks come and they go.
7: They do.
8: And
7: we'll
8: be right back. We're going to take a break, and we'll be back. One of the things I want to say, though, Lydia, is thank you for keeping your baby.
7: Yes.
8: And we celebrate that. We celebrate that. We'll give you some more wisdom on the other side of this break. You can call us 1-800-229-3000.
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8: Welcome back. Some of you just heard that commercial for our 99 for the One partners. And if you are part of that, we're going to have a Zoom tomorrow night with me and Alice. And Alice is going to continue that conversation of challenges of living in a screen-saturated world. And it's not just about your kids. So if you are part of 99 for One, you can join us, look in your email or call us, and we'll get you that link. If you're not part of 99 for the One, why not? You can join today. You can make a difference in the lives of so many people. And now we're going to go back to Lydia. Lydia, we were championing you for keeping your baby, and we know that this is really, that the clock is ticking. Before we go back to Jill and Alice, I have a question. When you say that your mom calls you names, I don't know, maybe you guys were talking about this at the break, but I just am curious about what kind of scenario where mom would get to a place where she's calling you names.
10: Usually it has to do with me voicing my opinion on the lack of parenting with my sister. And so it's hard for me to watch certain things be allowed, being able to foresee certain consequences to those things, and just seeing she's not going down the best path. And so it's typically when it does have to do with my disagreement with that. And so maybe for me, I need to learn self-control to just, like you said, to kind of just accept what it is. But typically that's a very sensitive topic, I think, with her.
7: Well, I'm sure your mom feels criticized. And here, you know, you're 27. Your mom is older than that. You've had your issues, I'm sure, right? And so now you're trying to tell her how to parent. And even though you may be absolutely right, I can see where that would be hard for mom to hear. So you might have to find a different approach, Lydia. I don't know what kind of relationship you have with your sister, but I'm wondering, just even instead of feeling like you want to set boundaries with your sister and kind of step in as the co-parent, what about trying to connect with her and finding out what she's about and being able to, at times, you know, once we connect with somebody, then we can kind of offer some input. But you certainly, from your experience, could, you know, perhaps share some ways in which, you know, you made certain choices that you wished you hadn't of. And, you know, what you've learned, and that if she, you know, wanted to talk things through with someone other than mom, you would be happy to listen. And just to really, like, listen to her and show some interest. So sometimes we have to do that, you know, killing someone with kindness and love to win them over. But if you're just there as someone like, okay, I see the truth now, and you guys are doing it wrong, they're not going to be receptive to that.
10: Yeah, and it seems like I get more pushback, you know, which makes sense. And that makes a lot of sense. And, you know, it's hard because it's really personal, because I see a lot of, like, the things my mom does or doesn't do. And I know directly how that can impact me now as an adult.
18: And so I'm able to see that in my sister, and it hurts me. I don't want her to feel the hurt that I, endured that could have been prevented. But I think, creating that safe space for her in love. Because I think, okay, what would Jesus do? How does Jesus want me to respond to this?
7: Yes.
18: And, it's sometimes I am black and white. I'm like, maybe I just don't need to talk to them, shun them out. And that doesn't work,
7: No. So. And so as awful as it is to have your mom calling you names, every time she does that, realize, okay, she's feeling criticized. Mm-hmm. And to maybe lean in and say, Mom, I realize I may have been critical here, and I'm sorry. And offer her something different that she's not expecting from you. That's the way to kind of change the environment. But you've got to think the long game here, not the short game.
8: And Lydia, I'm kind of excited that we're discovering, even though your mom explodes, you sometimes light the fuse unintentionally. So that means you have the power to not light the fuse by not giving unsolicited advice. And research shows that the brain basically goes to sleep when it's receiving unsolicited advice. None of us like it, and we rarely profit from it. And so picking your battles of when to say something, and I think I would limit it for now to only emergency situations. Otherwise, it probably will not be helpful to try to correct your mom.
7: Well, and here's the other thing. It probably is also you trying to work out your resentment towards your mother for how she raised you, right? If you can save your sister.
18: Yeah.
7: Right? And that's the stuff that you have to grieve with others.
8: So along that same line, though, Jill and Alice, Lydia, we talk about something here all the time called attachment styles and attachment wounds, core wounds. Mm-hmm. And the big question is not what's wrong with your mom, but really what happened to her and what caused this sort of pathway that everybody's on. And now you are repeating it. Mm-hmm. And so that's not a criticism. That is just, we have to get curious and we have to look into the story. And like you said, Jill, we don't want to criticize each other because we haven't walked in your mom's shoes. I'm celebrating the fact that she invited you back into the home, but you are also in a real critical time. I love what Alice said about finding your team. You need to have people who are, able to help you when you can. And as far as your prayers go, the prayer should be for healing for everybody. It's really a tough situation. And we're praying for baby too. We want baby to come in and have a good experience. And it could be the very thing, they say a baby changes everything. And this one's about ready to.
18: He already has for me and he's not here.
8: Aww.
18: So.
8: Aww. Well, we'll be praying. Everybody will be praying for you and little boy. Alice, you got one more thing?
2: I do. I want to give a warning, and I hope I'm wrong about this, but I hear some wishful thinking on your part, Lydia, that you want your baby to be born into a peaceful environment. That may not be possible in this home. Hopefully, with the advice we've given you, if you put that into practice, the tension will lower. But if this has been a historically tense home and your mom is not in active recovery, in getting professional help and support, that is not likely to change very much, especially in the brief amount of time before your baby's born. And so if there's nowhere else to go, I want you to know, I have visited some beautiful shelters that are designed for single moms. And they include things like mental health resources, job training, support groups with other moms. It may be worth your while to look into that as an emergency plan that hopefully you will not have to use. But also, if you're not involved in a church that knows about your situation and you've kind of alerted them that you may be needing help in the future, that's exactly what church communities are for, to be able to come alongside you in a time of need when you don't have sufficient resources to take care of yourself and your baby outside of your mom's home. So please consider that.
18: Okay. Thank you. I definitely will. I'm very scared. And, aside from, there's a lot of put downs. There's just a lot of negativity and darkness in the home that I try. And then I feel like when I try to bring in light, it's like it hits me harder, you know, that. Mm-hmm. So it feels like a war zone. So, mm-hmm. yeah, thank you. That's very helpful. And I do have a wonderful church family.
7: Good.
18: I wouldn't be able to get through it like I am without them. I'm very grateful for them. Mm-hmm.

0: an unplanned pregnancy. It could be that somebody has, you know, their addiction has taken over and now they have to come home, or, you know, they've got treatment that needs to be happening. Families are struggling, and we, you know, as a church body, it's important for us to do that. But we also need to be thinking about, how can I support people finding hope and finding help? Of course, I would say you can help us. New Life helps us do that every day. But we want to help people find that way. And I'm so glad that Grammy, she's the the award-winning grandmother who referred her granddaughter to call us. Maybe you're a grandma and you have a grandson, granddaughter, needs some help. Then call us at 1-800-229-3000. And we're going to take a break and we'll be right back after this.
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2: This is Every Man's Battle with Stephen Arterburn. Stephen Arterburn is the best-selling author of over 50 books, including the Every Man's Battle series, concerning men's moral integrity issues.
3: Are you a man who's quick to reconcile, or do you wear grudges like badges of honor? Conflict is inevitable in relationships. Yet it's essential that the man of God exercises maturity by looking ahead, focusing on the common or higher goal, and submitting himself to a strategy that will bring reconciliation. Unfortunately, no man does this perfectly or consistently. It's human nature to think that your own needs are most important, and so you'll manipulate, deceive, and strong-arm your way through life, oblivious or insensitive to the trouble or hurt you're causing others. We all do this. But Jesus says not to come to God until your relationships with others are right. Matthew 5:23-24 says, if you're standing before the altar in the temple, offering a sacrifice to God, and you suddenly remember that someone has something against you, leave your sacrifice there beside the altar. Go and be reconciled to that person. Then come and offer your sacrifice to God. Maybe you're thinking it's the other person's responsibility to come to you. But notice that Jesus didn't mention who was to blame when he gave these instructions. He simply said, fix it. Whenever there's something amiss between yourself and another, it's your responsibility to do whatever you can to make it right. The words aren't easy, but for the man who desires to be right with God, they're unavoidably clear.
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0: Welcome back. You know, we are doing webinars now where you can join us for about 90 minutes and learn something and get some questions answered. And our next one's coming up September 17th, 7 to 8:30 Central Standard Time PM. And it's called From Addiction to Freedom, Biblical and Clinical Help for Lasting Recovery. Our friend and counselor, Eric Thomas, who's presented our webinar last year on boundaries, he's a trusted clinical expert in addiction and recovery. He's worked at our Every Man's Battle intensive, and Eric has such a joy about life and can just communicate the possibilities of moving from addiction to freedom. And you know what? If you aren't struggling with addiction, you might know somebody that is, and you need to join us that night. And you can find out about understanding the emotional, spiritual, and behavioral costs and roots of addiction. You can recognize unhealthy patterns. So if addiction is part of your story, whether it is somebody you love or you are struggling with it, join us on that night for your way out to freedom. September 17th, you can go to newlife.com and you'll get the information there as well. We're so excited for these webinars because it is a great way for people to get connected. We also want you to know that tomorrow we're going to have Max Licato on. He's going to have his new book out. It starts tomorrow. He called us and said, I want to be on New Life Live. And his new book is Unbreakable Courage. strong faith in an age of anxiety, chaos, and exhaustion. And, you know, just like with Lydia's call, she's got unbreakable courage. But Max is such a great communicator, pastor. He's considered the nation's pastor, I think, is what we

0: call him. But Max is going to join us, and he'll be able to answer your calls if you want to call in. We'd love to hear from you now, too, at 1-800-229-3000. We also have ways that you can submit a question, and you can go to newlife.com and click on radio, and there's a way for you to submit your question. And we've got one from Anne, who's from Ontario, Canada. And her question is, what is the best approach to manage hurt feelings in the relationship with our adult daughter? Now, isn't that interesting? Because we just got off the phone with Lydia. This is a thing, right? She listens on SiriusXM and is grateful for all we do. The background is their daughter is a young, beautiful, professional woman, and they provided a wonderful life for her, and we're all believers. She's been independent, and we admire her for this, and we've always been supportive. But in the last couple of years, it feels as though she's pulling away. There's been no specific incident, and my husband retired early to assist with childcare when she had her first child, and we have continued to support with childcare. It seems that, with the exception of major holidays, she mainly agrees to a visit when we are needed for babysitting. In between times, there's minimal to no interaction. And if we go watch the kids at a team sport, she's very preoccupied with friends and barely acknowledges us. We find this hurtful, but we also want to keep peace in the family. And there are other times when she's more engaging, but this is rare. We do respect their boundaries, and they have we have full lives as well. It just seems that there's a wall building up. What can they do? She's also read Jim Burns' book, Doing Life with Your Adult Children. Good. All right, Jill, Alice, what would you suggest to Anne?
1: Wow. Well, you know, this is just something that we hear more and more of, and that it's so difficult. A lot of times we hear of complete estrangement.
0: Right.
1: And this is not that, right, where someone completely just cuts all physical ties off. But this is a little bit, it's more like that emotional, you know, distance that happens. And I think, you know, some of it, too, is that our kids really do like live in a different world than we do, and the way they approach things is different than we do. And so I think we have to examine some of our own assumptions about relationship and really try to get behind their eyes. Now, certainly we know that kids, when we do a good job, we work ourselves out of a job.
0: Right.
1: And that kids internalize their parents. And so they take us in on the inside and often forget that we still want ongoing relationship. It's like they've gotten enough and now they're out in the world. But I think it's also, it's like parents also get set up just to be the constant givers and kids the constant takers. And there needs to be some reminding that a two-way relationship, you know, is needed and required. At the same time, I think as you know, and I'm kind of speaking because I have an adult child, and I get this, and they get very busy and into their own life, and they don't necessarily see always the need to sit and connect unless they're hurting. Then they come running towards you, right? Or they need something. And so I think to expect our adult children to be adults and to model that it's a two-way street, but to also own, you know, what have I done to maybe impede our relationship? I can sometimes give unsolicited advice that you were talking about, Alice. Or sometimes I say things in a way that's taken as criticism. And so I think the more we can own our stuff and let them know that we know they're busy, we respect them as adults, we think well of them, and because so, you know, we do care to relate to them. And so, like putting out there a little bit of what we want, but also acknowledging where sometimes we might cause them to pull away from us.
0: Can I say something, Jill?
1: Sure.
0: Just because I have adult children too.
1: Yes.
0: I just got off a vacation with all of my kids.
1: Oh.
0: But, you know, it is, there's a grieving that comes with it too.
1: Oh, so much.
0: Right? Because we miss the connection that our kids have with us, and we become persona non grata, not because they don't love us. They love that we are there.
1: Yes.
0: And what I want to say to you, and relish that part of it, and really find a way to connect that you can kind of tamp down that resentment that's growing. She hasn't

0: cut you off. She is thriving in her life. If they're, you know, I want you to be able to see it from that standpoint. And it's sad. Mm-hmm. It's sad. It's just there's a grief that comes with it. Alice, you're going to know pretty soon it's going to happen.
1: Well, and they don't, we don't talk about that enough. No, almost from the day they're born, right? Yes. As they move through the different ages, you don't you grieve the younger ages? Right? It just keeps going. And we become, you're right, Becky, we become like the dock that holds, you know, the boat secure while they are out there bobbing on the water.
0: What a great illustration.
1: But they don't always look to the dock and say, thank you for holding me, right?
2: And part of parenting is learning how to be rejected in different ways, and to even see that there's value in healthy rejection as our children are supposed to mature and move away from us. But I will say when families have been, when grandparents have been incredibly generous with childcare, I see a tendency to start taking advantage of it and not appreciate it. And the aunt's husband retired to provide childcare. Yes. So sometimes becoming a little less available can start to regenerate the value that you provide.
1: Such a good point,
2: to
1: Alice.
2: Your daughter. And I'd build on something Jill said. I'd have you and let your daughter know, I really miss you. Mm-hmm. And I want to know, am I doing anything that's rubbing you wrong or making you want to create more distance between us? Because I want to change that if that is the case. And can we carve out some one-on-one time with each other? But as you know from parenting your own young children, that might feel practically impossible, mm-hmm. especially if she has multiple young children. It may be a season where that is not very doable, but it will come again later. And so making sure to proactively lament that you've lost some level of that contact with her, but you can ask for it, but be ready to accept her answer. It may be not yet.
0: And you can be like the rock star grandma that had Lydia call in. Speak into the lives of those kids while you have them in. And I will pray for this family, but I'm glad that you submitted your question. If you are listening right now and you have a question, we're going to be here for another hour. We will answer your question. Call us. 1-800-229-3000. Thank you, Jill. Thank you, Alice. And thank you, listeners, for listening to New Life Live.
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6: Hello, friends. This is Pastor Jean Ross. Pastor Doug is out this evening, but you are listening to Amazing Facts Bible Answers Live. And how about an amazing fact? Your brain, which weighs about 3 pounds and makes up less than 2% of your body's weight, uses 20% of your body's energy and oxygen. And that's for good reason. Your brain contains more than 400 miles of blood vessels, bringing nutrients to some 86 billion cells. The amount of sights, sounds, smells, and other bits of sensory information that flood into your brain each millisecond is dazzling. An ordinary person has about 50,000 conscious thoughts each day. There's an average of 100,000 chemical changes in your brain every second. No wonder your brain feels exhausted at the end of a long day. And if you think you're in control of all of your decisions, well, think again. About 95% of your decisions are made at the subconscious level, often processed by vast amounts of information stored in your memory files. Then there is the second brain, your intestines, which contain 100,000 neuron processing, 30 essential neurotransmitters, along with what's called the happy molecule, serotonin. That's probably why some decisions are referred to as a gut reaction. The ability of the human brain to store information is also astounding. At the Northwest University in Illinois, research psychologists estimated that the average brain can store 2.5 million gigabytes of data. This means that all the information that enters the brain is never erased. The problem is not storing the information, but recalling it at the right time. Although the brain is amazingly complex and powerful, it is also very fragile. Even the most brilliant minds can experience disease, memory loss, depression, and dementia. In many cases, the stored memories, both conscious and unconscious, can cause physical and emotional distress. We might wish that some of our memories could be erased like a computer's hard drive, but these memories are hardwired in forever. What we need is a new software program, so to speak, to help us filter past experiences through new perspectives. Well, God offers just such a program in the Bible. Energized by the Holy Spirit and equipped with the truth of Scripture, we can reinterpret everything that we experience from a biblical perspective, leading to a healthier way of thinking. The saying is true, unless we change our minds, nothing else changes. Well, friends, we are glad that you have tuned in for this edition of Bible Answers Live. And if you have a Bible-related question, the number to call, our phone lines are open, is 800-463-7297. That is the phone line if you have a Bible-related question. We'll be also giving you another number, 800-835-6747, and that is our resource phone line. And we'll be handing out some free material to help you in your study of God's Word. Well, we opened the program talking about the human brain. And we read the verse in Romans chapter 12, verse 2, that says we are not to be conformed to the world, but be transformed through our mind, through what we read, what we think about, by filling our mind with spiritual truth. We have a free offer that we'd like to make available to anyone who calls and asks. It is actually a book written by Pastor Doug entitled, Who Do You Think You Are? And this is our free gift to anyone. All you have to do is just call and ask for it. The number to call is 800-835-6747. And you can ask for the book, Who Do You Think You Are? And we'll be happy to send that to anyone here in North America. If you're listening outside of North America, just visit the Amazing Facts website, just amazingfacts.org, and you'll be able to read the book there online and get more information about how you can maybe get a digital copy of the book, Who Do You Think You Are? Well, before we go to the phone lines, we recognize that the Bible is God's book, and so we need the Spirit to guide us as we study. So let's have a word of prayer. Dear Lord, we are grateful for the opportunity that we have to open up your word and study together. And Father, we recognize that it's your Holy Spirit that leads us into a clear and full understanding of the Bible. And so we ask the Spirit to be with us, be with those who are listening, wherever they might be, and lead us into a clearer understanding of the Bible. For we ask this in Jesus' name. Amen. Well, we're going to go to the phone lines. Our first caller that we have is calling Jason from Florida. Jason, welcome to the program.
7: Thank you for taking my call. So my question for tonight is it possible for someone who desires salvation but doesn't necessarily have a sincere, genuine desire for God himself, is it possible for that person to actually be able to seek God with all of their hearts? And the reason why I'm asking this is because I'm not exactly right with God, and I've been asking for repentance for months and months now, but I have yet to receive repentance, and I have yet to find God, and maybe it has to do because I'm just not as earnest or diligent as I should be, because this is a matter of life or death, mm-hmm. But it just seems like I don't really desire God. It's really, I just want to, you know, not go to hell.
6: Well, you know, I think that's a starting point, Jason. I mean, that's not the ultimate reason why we want to serve God, is just so that we can live forever and we don't want to be destroyed in the fires of hell. But that's definitely a starting point, because the Bible is filled with warnings, warning people to turn away from their sinful acts, from their sinful attitudes. Now, it is true, you mentioned that God is the one that gives us repentance, and we ought to ask for that. We can say, Lord, please give me that deep, sincere repentance. But in addition to asking, there are some practical things that we can actually do to help God in bringing about that experience of genuine repentance. For one, we want to start filling our mind with spiritual truth. There might be some things in our life that we are very much aware of that is causing a hindrance in our spiritual life. And we need to take the first step and say, Lord, I'm going to set this aside. Maybe there's some things that have to be thrown away. Maybe we need to change some habits in our life, maybe even change some relationships. Maybe we're hanging around the wrong crowd. We need to make that first step. The Bible speaks about bringing forth fruits of repentance. So there is something that we can do, recognizing that it's God that works in us to give us that sincere repentance, but we also have a work to do in laying aside those things that we're aware of and starting to seek spiritual interaction. So, you know, attend church regularly, get involved in Bible study, get involved in prayer, do everything you can to grow spiritually, and then make those changes in your life that the Holy Spirit might be convicting you on. Does that make sense, Jason?
7: Yes, it absolutely does. Thank you.
6: Absolutely. Well, I think that's a good start, and thank you for your question. It's an important question. Next caller that we have is Rami, listening from Florida. Rami, welcome to the program.
8: Yes, hi. Thank you for taking my call.
6: Yes.
8: I have two questions. The first one, is it lawful to do exams on Saturday, which that's the only time the exam is scheduled, as well as going to the gym? The second question is it acceptable to cut the relationship with a close family member, which is causing me physical harm to the point that I had to go to the hospital? It's not physical abuse, but it's emotional abuse. That is the two questions I have.
6: Okay. Well, let's take them one at a time. Let's start with the second, and then we'll work our way to the first. So the second question you're asking is, what do we do in a family relationship where somebody is abusing us, maybe emotionally or physically? There are some, of course, situations like that. I think the first thing we want to do is do the best we can to try and restore the relationship. But a relationship is two-way. So you need to have the person respond. If you're in a dangerous situation or it's affecting your health, there's nothing wrong in putting some distance or some separation between you and the one that is causing that stress. Hopefully it's just temporary and the relationship can be restored, but you want to make sure that, you know, physically and as far as health goes, you need to take care of yourself. But you also want to do everything you can to try and restore and build that relationship. Recognizing, maybe pray for them. Maybe that's all you can do, depending upon the situation, but at least you can pray, try and be a positive example. But you don't always have to be around that person that keeps adding additional stress to your life. And that's where you need to pray for guidance to help guide you in that situation. Does that make sense, Rami?
8: Yes, yes. I tried a lot, but it seems like that door is totally closed. So to the point, I literally had to get admitted to the hospital.
6: Yeah.
8: So it's,
6: well, you know,
8: it's becoming really dangerous. So.
6: Right. No, God doesn't want us to put ourselves in a dangerous situation. I mean, there are times where the best you can do for a person in relationship is pray for them and just pray that the Lord would speak to their hearts and soften their hearts so that, you know, they might be open down the line and live a good life, be the best example of a Christian that you can. Well, the second part of the question you asked has to do with doing an exam on the Sabbath day.
8: Now, yes, Saturday. You
6: know, sure. The Bible gives us the principle of the Sabbath. You find it all the way back in Genesis chapter 2, verse 1. Talks about God creating the earth in 6 days, and then he rested on the seventh day, and therefore he blessed the Sabbath day, and he set it apart. So the seventh day, the Sabbath, is set apart from all of the other days of the week. It is a memorial of God's creative work. It's an opportunity for us to focus our attention on him, to lay aside our secular labors, our own pursuits. They might not be bad and not in and of themselves, but on the Sabbath, we lay that aside and we focus on God. We gather for corporate worship. So there are situations that come along where somebody might have to take an exam, or maybe there is something they have to do for work. The first thing you want to do is ask for an exemption, because it is your Sabbath. And I know of many times where I've actually, as a pastor, written a letter for one of the members of the church who are asking for some type of accommodation at work because of their belief, wanting to keep the Sabbath, and we do everything we can to assist that. And most times you'll find that colleges or universities or works, they will try to accommodate you. If you're a good employee, if you're a good student, they'll try and work with you. But what do you do if they refuse to work with you and they refuse to accommodate? Well, I think it's one of those things that we as Christians need to make a stand for. It's like Shadrach, Meshach, and Abednego on the plain of Dura, when the king commanded everyone to bow down to the golden image. Shadrach, Meshach, and Abednego had already made up their minds that they weren't going to violate one of the Ten Commandments, even if it meant going to the fiery furnace. And they stood firm and they trusted in God, and God delivered them. So there are times where, you know, we do everything we can, but at the end of the day, we just turn ourselves over to God and say, Lord, I'm going to stand for what I know to be true. Please help. Please intervene. And we trust him to work things out. But we don't want to compromise when it comes to doing something that we know God does not want us to do. How can God bless us if we are going to violate one of his clear commandments? So in that case, I would say, no, stand on what you know to be right. Stand upon the Bible truth. Place it in God's hands. Trust in him. And let God work that out. We've got Anthony listening in New York. Anthony, welcome to Bible Answers Live.
9: Hello, Pastor. How are you doing this evening?
6: Doing very well. Thank you.
9: Good, good. My question is, at first I really didn't have a Bible verse to go with it, but I think Amos chapter 3, verse 7 kind of suits the question I have. And it says, "Surely the Lord God will do nothing, but he revealeth his secret unto his servants, the prophets." And I know there's a lot of craziness going on in the world today. And I know we, you know, look in Matthew chapter 24 and, you know, Daniel and Revelation, and we see the different prophecies that were foretold of what's going to happen in the last days. But then a lot of times people look at the things that the Lord has revealed to us through, either through the spirit of prophecy or through, you know, his word, as, you know, conspiracy theories or whatever. And some, you know, obviously you want to stay away from conspiracy theories, but we know that there's an ultimate conspirator, which is Satan. So my question is, where do we draw the line between conspiracy theory and stand firm in prophecy and what has been prophesied?
6: Okay, good question. You know, the Bible tells us, and there's a principle that we find, well, several that we find. First of all, to the law and to the testimony, if they speak not according to this, there is no light in them. So anybody that has a theory or an idea, it needs to be in harmony with the scripture. But then when it comes to prophecy, there's a lot of different interpretations of prophecy. And the verse that comes to mind is 2 Peter chapter 1, verse 20, where Peter says, "Knowing this first, that no prophecy of the scripture is for any private interpretation." Now, what that means is, it's not for us to take a verse of scripture, to pick a passage in Revelation or in Daniel, and say, well, this means this, or this symbol is identifying this power. We can't do that. What we have to do is allow the Bible to interpret itself. And so when it comes to the different symbols and the different powers that are working in the last days to bring about end time events, we need to make sure that we allow the Bible to interpret itself. And the Bible gives us a number of clues as to who the big players are, so to speak, in end time events. You go to Revelation chapter 13, you have one beast that comes up from the sea, you have another beast that comes up from the earth. You parallel that with what we read in Revelation chapter 17 and some other passages in Daniel 7. It makes it very clear that the key players at the end of time is a religious system. We know that as the papacy. We know the United States plays a very significant role. That is the second beast of Revelation chapter 13. So when it comes to understanding these end time events, we always have to filter it through what the Bible says and allowing the Bible to interpret itself. That's one principle. The second principle we need to ask is, well, what's the point of this theory or this idea? Does it lead to repentance, or is it just a sensational idea? Why is somebody promoting it? Does it lead to holiness? Does it lead to a clear understanding of Bible truth? What about the fruits of the life of the person that is promoting it? We also need to bear in mind that if somebody has genuine truth, usually it's revealed through multiple individuals. It's not just one person. The Bible speaks about in the mouth of two or three witnesses, every truth is to be established. So it's not just one Bible verse, it's multiple Bible verses. I would be leery of somebody who comes up with something totally different from everybody else, and he claims to have some special revelation from God, and he believes this is the message that the world needs to hear right now, and you don't see that in Scripture. I would be very leery of that. We've got Dennis listening in South Carolina. Dennis, welcome to the program.
10: My question is pertaining to, because we are living in the last days, and there is an awakening, a spiritual awakening, especially for the Jewish people. There's this organization, if I may, called One for Israel, and it seems like there's a lot of Israeli Jews that are starting to accept Jesus Christ as the Messiah. Is that something that is prophesied in the Bible as maybe that being part of the remnant church? And is there anything that maybe Amazing Facts is doing or will do in the future, maybe to help promote and get this gospel, especially the New Testament, out to God's people?
6: Yeah, good question. I think that, yes, the Jewish people, individuals, definitely will come to a clear and full understanding. And, you know, some of the leading Christian voices, I know Pastor Doug, who is the leader here at Amazing Facts, he's half Jewish. And I know of several other Jewish Christians who are committed to the Lord and they're involved in ministry and evangelism and outreach. And I think it's going to continue as time goes on. We're going to see more and more individual Jews see the truth of Christ being the Messiah. They'll accept him. They'll accept the truths of the Sabbath along with all of the other truths that we find in the Bible. But will Israel as a nation accept Christ as the Messiah? I don't think that's going to happen. Israel today is a very secular country. You might have some groups within Israel who are still very religious, but by far the majority of those in Israel are secular. They don't read the Bible. They don't study. And, you know, I think their probationary time as an entire nation has come to an end. When they rejected Jesus, there was really nothing more that God could do to try and reach them as a nation. But what God is doing is he's reaching individuals and he's calling them to a clearer understanding of truth. And I think there's going to be a revival amongst the Jewish people who are sincerely seeking truth, just like there's going to be a revival amongst Christians who are going to look for a deeper understanding of Bible truth. So God is going to gather together in the last days those who are sincere in following him, who are committed to keeping his commandments, those who have the faith of Jesus, the testimony of Jesus. The Bible says, if you are Christ, then you are Abraham's seed, heirs according to the promise. So if we believe in Jesus and receive him, there is a wonderful promise that we get to receive all the promises that God made to Abraham. So yeah, I think there is going to be a revival in the last days, but don't look for the whole nation of Israel to suddenly accept Jesus as the Messiah. Well, thanks for your call. We've got Jonathan listening in Canada. Jonathan, welcome to the program.
11: I have a question. I'm a young teenager, and I've been recently struggling with doubts in my faith, and I want to know how can I strengthen my faith?
6: Okay, good question. What do we do with doubts? Now, if you're going to be honest, I think every person, every Christian has doubts that come from time to time. First of all, we want to make sure that we're arming our minds, filling our minds with truth, and we find truth in the Word of God. So it begins by spending time reading the Bible. You know, I do that every day. I'll set time aside and I'll read the Bible. I think we just need to read the Word of God. I study the Word of God. I like to spend time amongst people who are talking about the Word of God. That strengthens our faith. But even saying all of that, there are still doubts that come into a person's mind. What we can do is we can choose whether or not to dwell upon that doubt. As somebody once said, you can't stop the bird flying over your head, but you can stop the bird making a nest in your hair. So if you have a doubt coming to your mind or an idea coming to your mind, you can choose whether or not to dwell upon that. Realize that the devil is always trying to create doubts with reference to the Word of God, God's plan, God's love. And he's going to do that every time he can, but we can choose whether or not we want to dwell on those doubts. Replace the doubt with a promise of the Word of God. How did Jesus overcome temptation? He quoted Scripture. He said, man shall not live by bread alone, but by every word that proceeds out of the mouth of God. And so as we fill our minds with truth, these become our defenses against doubt. Does that help, Jonathan?
11: What if it's like you're in the faith, you know, like, how do you gain passion for the faith again? Because I was once like on fire for God and I really loved, you know, studying his word. But like recently with doubts and suspicions, you know, it just makes me that zeal kind of lost. So how do you regain it?
6: How do you regain that first love, as the Bible says? Well, it begins by spending time in God's word and spending time in prayer. And it requires an effort. We've got to put some effort in. But if we would just faithfully do our part, spend time in the Word, spend time in prayer, fill our minds with spiritual truth, then God, the Holy Spirit, is able to work in us both to will and to do according to his good pleasure. So my challenge to anyone who is wondering about, you know, I don't feel real connected or real committed, I would say, well, make a commitment to spend a half an hour a day reading the Word, and then spend at least 15 minutes in prayer twice a day. That's the sort of prescription, you might say. And when you pray, let me just share one quick thought here about prayer. Sometimes people struggle. What do you do when you pray? I think of the word pray, P-R-A-Y, and I think of each of those letters as representing something. So when you pray, you begin with praise. So the P stands for praise. Think of something specific that you can praise God for, something that he did for you that day. And then you go on to the R, and the R stands for repentance. And then you got to ask yourself, Lord, what is it that I need to repent of? Whether it's my attitude, something I said, something I did, the way I treated somebody else. So we've got to spend some time repenting, and that's the R. And then the A is the asking. And that's where we bring all our petitions before the Lord. Not only do we ask God for physical blessings and for our needs, but I think more importantly, God wants us to ask for spiritual blessings, asking for guidance of His Spirit. And then the Y is for healed or surrender. So when you pray, you want to spend some time. Don't just ramble through something, but spend time thinking specifically about something you can praise God for, something that you need to ask repentance of or repent of, something you need to ask Him, and then what is it in your life that you want to surrender or heal to Him. And as you do this, I guarantee you, as you do this faithfully, day after day, that'll enable the Spirit of God to do a work in you, and you will be amazed. You'll say, this is not me doing this. This is God working in me and through me. After all, God wants to save us. God is not willing that any should perish, but He wants all to come to repentance. So, Jonathan, that's where it starts. And I think that's true not only to you, Jonathan, but anyone that's out there. If you want to have a revival in your life, start with prayer, start with Bible study. You might even want to enroll in one of the Amazing Facts study guide courses. Maybe you've never gone through a whole Bible study series. Amazing Facts offers these up for free. We have a correspondence course where we'll actually send you the lesson in the mail. You can fill it out. You'll send it back to us. We'll grade it. And you can go through all of our 27 study guides. We have different courses on different subjects. That'll strengthen your knowledge of Bible truth and strengthen your understanding in what the Bible says. So just the fact that you know, you're listening to Bible Answers Live means that you have an interest in spiritual things. It means the Holy Spirit is working upon your heart. So you want to try and encourage that and give opportunity for the Spirit to work through you, through the Word and through prayer. And you will grow spiritually. Well, friends, we don't have time to take another caller. We're coming up on our break halfway through the program. The program is by no means over. We're just going to take a quick break, and then we'll take more Bible questions. The phone line, if you have a Bible question, is 800-463-7297. 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So don't go too far. We'll be back in just a few moments for more Bible questions.
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6: Hello, friends. Welcome back to Bible Answers Live. My name is John Ross. Pastor Doug Batchelor is out this evening, but he will, God willing, be with us again next week for another live Bible Answers Live program. But if you have a Bible-related question, you heard the phone line. One more time, it's 800-463-7297 with your Bible question. We have a number of folks waiting online, so we're going to get right to it. Next caller that we have is Cher, listening from Hawaii. Cher, welcome to the program.
16: Hi, I'm Pastor Ross.
6: Hello.
16: Hi. My question is, is there anything where I can find the Bible in the Spirit of Prophecy regarding inhabitants and other planets?
6: Okay, question about other inhabited worlds. Is that what you're asking about?
16: Yes.
6: Okay.
16: Yes.
6: Yeah, you know, the Bible's not clearly stating that, at least not it gives us a description of these worlds, but it does use the word worlds in the plural form. And we find that in Hebrews chapter 1, verse 1, it says, through him, through Christ, all things were created. And it also talks about the worlds. So that's Hebrews chapter 1, verse 1. And then also, if you go to the book of Job, you will read about a gathering of the sons of God. And the devil came, and God said, where did you come from? And he said, well, I came from the earth. So the devil came as a representative from the earth, claiming the earth as his, but there were these other created beings known as sons of God, or referred to as sons of God. A number of Bible scholars believe that they could symbolize these other worlds. They are the representatives of these unfallen worlds. Now, we know earth is the only one that fell into Satan's trap. That's why Jesus came and died on the earth here. So those are some of the verses that we have that speak about worlds. Of course, we know angels. The Bible speaks about angels, both good angels and bad angels. But those are some of the verses that talk about other worlds. We got Iran listening from New York. Iran, welcome to the program.
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17: In Matthew chapter 23, verse 9, Jesus said, do not call anyone on earth your father, for one is your father

0: he who is in heaven. And in 1 Corinthians chapter 4, verses 14 through 17 says, I do not write these things to shame you, but as my beloved children, I warn you. For though you might have 10,000 instructors in Christ, yet you do not have many fathers. For in Christ Jesus, I have begotten you through the gospel. Therefore, I urge you, imitate me. For this reason, I have sent Timothy to you, who is my beloved and faithful son in the Lord, who will remind you of my ways in Christ as I teach everywhere in every church. Can you comment it?
1: Yes. The Bible does tell us that we ought to call no man father. And when he says call no man father, he's not talking about our earthly father or our real father. There's nothing wrong in calling your father father. But it's talking about a religious leader as referring to that religious leader or calling that religious leader by the name father. Of course, we know there's a whole movement today. There's a whole church out there who call their religious leaders fathers. And the Bible says, no, don't do that. You have one father, and that is your father in heaven. So what Paul is talking about, he's not asking anyone to call him father. He's just using a family relationship to try and illustrate that he was the one that had planted the church in Corinth. And that's why when he says to the believers there, he says, you have many teachers in Christ, meaning they probably had a number of teachers and pastors, and yet you only have one who has begotten you, and he's speaking about himself. He was the one that planted the church. So he's speaking to them as the one who had invested so much in them coming to a knowledge or the understanding of the truth. But Paul was not asking the believers to refer to him as father, because that, of course, would be contradicting what Jesus said. But in the way that Paul planted the church, he was their father, meaning he was the one that invested and planted the church. And he sent a very beloved follower of his, and refers to him as his son. And he was the one that was to instruct them and guide them in more truth. So Paul's not asking the believers to refer to him as father. Does that help you, Ron?
0: Yes, thank you.
1: Yeah, he's just making the point that he was the one that planted the church in that sense. All right, well, thanks for your call. We've got Steve listening in Canada, Montreal. Steve, welcome to the program.
2: Yeah, great. Thank you. Thank you very much for Pastor Bashra, for everybody. Carlos Munoz, Daniel Hodges. I appreciate everything, the EFCOE, everything. I did it with Tony Scarpino, with everything.
1: Good. Good.
2: Here's my question. Thank you very much for your time and listening. I saw this quote today on Facebook. And I said, in the past, too. I'm going to read it. I wonder if it's correct or if it's false. It's about the Shabbat. This is what it says. The very name Shabbat is God's mark or sign of authority. The Hebrew word is Shabbat. And it says S-H-E-A means eternal one. A-B is a root word for A-B-B-A and means father. B-A-T-H or B-E-T-H, excuse me, means has of or sign of. Sign of the eternal father. Is it something really this so different meanings in the world of the old Hebrew word of Shabbat, or is it something that is not really important? It's just gibberish.
1: No, I definitely think there's something to that. You know, these you look at the different names in the Bible that God gave. A lot of them have deeper meaning and understanding. And when you look at the Sabbath, it's a reference to the fact that God is our creator. He is our father. He's the one that made us. And the word Abba, that we find the word Abba meaning father, it's interesting to see that in the word Sabbath. And then also, if you go to the fourth commandment, there's many different passages in scripture. You can see how the Sabbath becomes a sign that God is the one who made us. And in keeping the Sabbath, we're acknowledging him as our creator and as our God. So, yes, I think there is definitely something to that. And there's probably a lot of wonderful truths that you can discover by studying into some of the original meaning of the root words that you get these different words in the Bible from. Great point, Steve. Thank you for your question. We've got Samuel listening in Wisconsin. Samuel, welcome to the program.
3: Maranatha Jesus, Pastor.
1: Hello.
3: I'm calling to refer to the Epistle of James, mm-hmm. chapter 1, verse 5.
1: Okay.
3: As I grow in my faith searching for the Lord, I notice that I come under more attack by the enemy, and I'm overcoming that as I'm being taken at different levels, but I was wondering if you could help me with that on number five.
1: Sure.
3: Asking for wisdom, for discernment,
1: yes,
3: and perception.
1: Let me read the verse for those who might be driving in their car. James chapter 1, verse 5. If anyone lacks wisdom, let him ask of God, who gives to all liberally and without reproach, and it will be given to him. So here God wants us to have a knowledge or an understanding of the truth. The Bible says, you shall know the truth, and the truth shall make you free. Jesus said, I am the way, the truth, and the life. And so when we come to God with sincerity and we say, Lord, please, lead me into a clear understanding of Bible truth. And then we allow the Word of God to teach us, to speak, and we pray that God will guide us. God will lead us if we have an open heart. Of course, we always want to test everything by the Word of God. But if we are sincere, God will lead us into a fuller and clearer understanding of Bible truth. You know, I do Bible studies with individuals, and we discover truths in Scripture that they've never seen before. And when they see it, they say, this makes sense. I've been praying, asking God. I've always wanted to understand what happens when a person dies. What does the Bible really say about that subject? And God led them, and they've come to a clear understanding, not only on that subject, but many different subjects in the Bible. So if we have a sincere heart and we are seeking to know the truth, then we can trust that God will lead us into a clear understanding of truth. Take advantage of the resources that's available too. And again, I want to encourage folks, if you're wanting to understand Bible truth, take a look at the Amazing Facts Study Guides. It's just jam-packed with Bible verses. It'll make a lot of important Bible truths clear. Thank you for your call, Samuel. We've got Zoe listening in Canada. Zoe, welcome to the program.
4: Hi, how are you?
1: Doing well, thank you.
4: That's great. I was just wondering if you could explain the Trinity to me, whether God, Jesus, and the Holy Spirit are all one, or whether they're separate.
1: Okay, great question. So in the Bible, you find a word one. For example, you have in the Old Testament, Hear, O Israel, the Lord thy God is one. And it's interesting to note that the word one has a plural application or a plural meaning. For example, Jesus said, For this cause shall a man leave his father and his mother, and the two shall be joined together, and they shall become one. Now, when it uses the word one in that sense, it's not talking about one numerically, but one in purpose. They are united. So when the Bible says that the Lord thy God is one, God the Father, God the Son, God the Holy Spirit, they are united in their work of saving mankind. They all share the characteristics of deity, meaning they have no beginning, they have no end, they are all powerful, they are complete and perfect demonstration of love. And the Father, Son, and Holy Spirit are all working for man's salvation, so they are united. In that sense, they are one. But they are three separate beings. When Jesus was on the earth, he prayed to the Father in heaven, and the Holy Spirit came upon Jesus in the form of a dove. So three separate beings, but they are united. They are one in their purpose and their mission to save mankind. Does that help a little?
4: It does. Thank you so much.
1: Okay, thank you for your call. We've got Caleb listening in New York. Caleb, welcome to the program.
5: How you doing, Pastor Ross?
1: I'm doing well, thank you.
5: All right. I have a question. My question is more like a suggestion, actually. My goal is to be able to preach more the Word of God. Mm-hmm. But every time it seems like I try, it seems like I'm always end up in like some like debate, which I don't like. I feel like it's not spirit-led.
1: Mm-hmm.
5: It's more like ego-led mm-hmm. for me. So I don't feel good about it. I just need to know how can I do that better and like to be able to preach the word to people.
1: Yes.
5: And I find it hard to find it hard to preach to people who are from religions who don't believe. Like, we have to keep the Ten Commandments, and I feel like it contradicts the Bible and the reason why Jesus died.
1: Mm-hmm.
5: And they would quote scriptures from the Bible, and they'll quote scriptures from the Bible, and that don't align with what I'm, you know, with the
1: yeah.
5: Bible, and they confuse other people, which
1: sure.
5: I don't agree with. And my second question is about Revelation 2:12. Is it talking about really the station where, like, because someone was telling me, oh, it's like where Satan lives. It's like throne. I don't understand the passage. I don't believe that's what it meant.
1: Yeah, let me read the verse for those who might be listening. Revelation chapter 2, verse 12, it says, "To the angel of the church of Pergamos write, these things saith he who has the sharp two-edged sword, I know your works, where you dwell, where Satan's throne is, and you hold fast my name, and you did not deny my faith, even in the days when Antipas, my faithful martyr, who was killed among you, where Satan dwells." So your question is, what is it there where it talks about Satan's throne? Is that the question?
5: Yeah, okay. Someone was saying that's his throne.

Yeah, no, what it's referring to there is Satan's stronghold. So there were believers in the city, the ancient city of Pergamos, who were living in a very pagan society. And there was a lot of pagan rituals that were taking place. The local people in the city were worshiping a number of pagan deities. And despite the fact that

0: happens there. The second or the first question that you mentioned, I just want to say something about that before we run out of time. You know, we are called to give a witness or a testimony of our faith, but you are right. When you get into an argument, you might even win the argument, but really lose the battle. The purpose for us in sharing Bible truth is to allow the Spirit of God to work upon the hearts of the people. And we need to pray for guidance. There are times for us to keep quiet. There are times for us to speak. And in our discourse, we're always looking to try and awaken a deeper and a fuller desire to know the truth. And I think that's where your personal testimony is so powerful. People can't argue with your personal testimony. It's your experience. So if you can share how that some particular Bible truth has changed your life and brought peace and understanding, they can't argue with that. If anything, they might wonder, well, I want that kind of peace too, and maybe they'll be open. Whereas if you just hit them with a whole bunch of proof texts, they might resist that. So the power of a personal testimony is still a wonderful way of opening the heart so a person is willing to hear more Bible truth. All right. Well, thanks for your call, Caleb.
1: Thank you so
0: much. Hopefully that helped. Yeah, absolutely. Next caller that we have is, let's see, we have got Brenda listening in Ohio. Brenda, welcome to the program.
2: My question is, I wonder what the Bible says about me taking some college classes on the Sabbath, that I work full time and I have a chance to increase my education, but for 2 months straight, it would be on the Sabbath and then every other weekend for 16 months.
0: Mm-hmm. Well, that's a good question. You know, we did have a caller that asked a little bit about that, and there are folks that come to me all the time as a pastor, and they ask, you know, here's the situation in college. The first thing I try to do is, you know, you want to try and communicate with your lecturer or with the school and find out if there is some credit or some additional work that could be done on a different day so you can keep the Sabbath. After all, you really want God's blessing to be on your schoolwork, on your study. And God can't bless something if we knowingly are doing something that He's asked us not to do. So, you know, that's where we need to pray about and say, Lord, please give me the courage to step out in faith and do what I know you're asking me to do and trust that you will work things out. Now, that might mean that we have to maybe go to a different school. That might mean we have to talk to our teachers. It might mean some changes in our schedule. But, you know, you will have a peace and a joy knowing that you're doing what God is asking you to do and you can trust in Him. So, yes, there are times where our faith will be tested and tried. And I think here's an opportunity for a person who might be facing that situation. It might even be a work situation. Work is requiring them to work on the Sabbath. Well, if they make a stand for what they know to be true from the Bible, I think God will be able to bless them and open up a door and lead them in a different direction. So, Brenda, I just want to encourage you that do what you know to be right. The Holy Spirit is speaking to your heart. Stand true to the word and then pray that God will open up a door and lead you where He needs you to go. Next caller that we have, let's see, is Jaka listening from Louisiana. I'm not sure if I pronounced your name correctly, Jaka.
3: Yes.
0: Oh,
3: yes,
0: good.
3: You did.
0: All right.
3: Ross. Yes. Hi. Thank you so much for your ministry. It's blessed me so much. But my question is, why is the casting out of demons not done by Christians today as done in biblical times, like specifically in Jesus's ministry? Like everywhere Him and the disciples went, they were always casting out demons and acknowledging that people were demon-possessed. And I just don't see that a lot. You know what I'm saying?
0: Right, right. Well, you know, it's also that the devil is very subtle in the way that he does things. In more sort of Western cultures, you might say, people are somewhat skeptical. And so he doesn't manifest himself in that way as he would in some other places. I'm from South Africa, grew up there, and we spent time in the mission field. And some of these remote areas where paganism is very strong and people are actually worshiping demons unknowingly, I have encountered demon-possessed people. And it is a scary thing. It's not something you'll look for. It's very real. And you pray for them. Some demons require prayer and fasting, but you gather the elders of the church and you pray sincerely for that person. And I've seen multiple times where an evil spirit has come out of someone in that type of situation. So it's very real. People can be demon possessed. But I think in a Western culture, people are a little more skeptical of that. They might put it down to some sort of, you know, mental disorder or who knows what they'll come up with. So the devil works in different ways, but the end game is the same. He still has just as much control over people in Western culture through all the deceptions and the entertainment and the love of money as he does over people who you might think of or we might think

0: of as being demon-possessed in some far-flung country. So he's got his different means, and he changes it based upon what's going to suit his agenda the best. Does that help?
1: It does. I guess I want, like you touched on a little bit, like mental health and like drug addiction and like there's so much suicide going on and stuff like that. Like, I wonder if a lot of that is demon possession, and then like, what should we be doing as Christians?
0: Well, you know, I think it's both. I mean, there's definitely practical, and I think we all understand that there can be some very real mental diseases or chemical reactions that take place or as a result of drugs or something along those lines that people are not thinking clearly, they're not themselves. But then there are areas where somebody might open up a door, whether it's the music they're listening to, the movies they're watching. And, you know, when you think about it, in Western societies, it is just filled with the occult movies, music, books. And so the devil's definitely alive and well and leading people astray. So it's the Bible speaks about a battle, not between flesh and blood, but against principalities and powers. And so, yes, the devil is very much alive, and he's influencing people all the time.
1: Right. Well, thank you so much. I appreciate your time.
0: All right. Thanks for your call. Next caller that we have is Kantika, listening from Massachusetts. Not sure if I pronounced your name correctly, Kantika.
2: Yeah, you
0: close enough.
2: Correctly.
0: Okay.
2: Yeah.
0: Welcome. And your question tonight.
2: My question is regarding the mixed multitude in the day of Moses. The Bible talked about how the strangers, they weren't welcome into the camp until the third generation.
0: Mm-hmm.
2: And I was wondering about, you know, what this means, because obviously, like, we have examples in the Bible of, like, people who weren't Israelites that were, like, welcomed into the camp, like Rahab, for an example, and stuff.
0: Yes.
2: So what does the Bible mean when it says that, for one thing? And is there, like, a modern application, because we're spiritual Israel?
0: Yeah, good question. Absolutely. So when we talk about the mixed multitude back in the time of Moses and the Israelites, they journeyed with the Israelites. They were in the camp, but they weren't able to actually participate in the formal worship connected with the sanctuary. And the reason for that was the mixed multitude very often would be the reason why Israel would rebel against God. They would be influenced by the mixed multitude. Many of the people that came with them out of Egypt left because they saw the signs. They were afraid, but they weren't truly converted. And so to make sure that there's genuine conversion, that's why God said it's going to be four generations. You want to make sure that the person is fully committed to the God of Israel and that they're not going to lead Israel astray. But having said that, God designed Israel to be a light to all of the nations around them. They would be telling people the truth. And the temple or the sanctuary was referred to as a place of prayer for all nations. So as far as people coming to find truth or to seek God, yeah, absolutely, they were welcome to do that. Now, in a modern application, I think in the church, we want to welcome anyone who is sincere, wanting to know truth, wanting to understand the Bible. But when it comes to actually becoming a member of the church, I think we want to make sure that that person, first of all, is fully converted, that they have an understanding of the fundamental teachings of the Bible, and that they make a public confession to those truths, and often that is accompanied by baptism, by immersion. So, yes, anyone's welcome to come to church if they're sincerely wanting to learn truth, but in order to become a member of the church, they need to make sure they know, we know, what it is that they are committing to, and they need to make that public confession of their faith through baptism. They want to follow Jesus. So I think there's also an application, even we can see that even in our time today. Does that help? Does that make sense?
2: Yeah.
0: So God was not exclusive, wanting to not allow certain people, but he wanted to make sure that those who connected themselves to Israel were sincere and fully committed. That was the purpose of that.
2: Okay, thank you.
0: All right, you're welcome. Thanks for your call. We got time maybe for one more caller. Let's see, we got David listening in Jamaica. David, welcome to the program. We have about a minute.
3: Yes, I was basically baffled on a Bible verse I was reading the other day. And it was taken from Revelation chapter 1, verse 7.
0: Yes, and you know what? We're going to run out of time, David. Are you wondering about every eye seeing Jesus when he comes? Okay. Yes, the verse doesn't say that when Jesus comes, everyone will see him at exactly the same time, but it says everyone will see him. So it's quite possible that as Jesus comes in the clouds of heaven, the earth is still rotating on its axis, and within a 24-hour period of time, every eye will see Jesus, when he comes. So the second coming of Christ, you know, it'll take time. People

0: will be able to see Jesus coming. The earth will turn on its axis. But, you know, the second coming, the angels and the cloud could swoop around the earth very quickly as well. So when it says every eye shall see him, the Bible doesn't give us the specifics on that, but we can trust what the word says. When Jesus comes, everyone will see him. Friends, we're going to say goodbye to those listening on satellite radio, but don't go too far. We've got more questions.
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0: Hello, friends. Welcome back. We've got about 2.5 minutes before we actually finish out the program with those who are watching on AFTV or watching on social media or listening on land-based radio stations. So thank you for staying with us for this final 2 minutes. We'd like to take some time to answer the many Bible questions that people email to us here. And so I've got a list of some questions, and we're going to try to get through as many of these questions as we can in the next few minutes. So the first question we have is, can we live a sinless life in Jesus? Well, the Bible says, if the Son sets you free, you shall be free indeed. In other words, there is no excuse for sin. We can't say, well, you know, I'm a human being, and so I'm just going to go ahead and sin, and God will understand. I think the real point here is that if we trust that God is able to do all things and we surrender ourselves to him, we want to ask and believe that he can give us the victory. And that's the good news of the gospel. Jesus can set you free. There is no point in our experience where we feel as though we've overcome all things and we're perfect, but we're always to be striving towards complete and full surrender to Christ. A perfect person is a person fully surrendered to Jesus in every area of their life. That's the thing that we are seeking and trusting that God can do. Another question that we have, are the Ten Commandments only for the Old Testament? Well, I think if you read the New Testament, you discover that the principles of the Ten Commandments and the Ten Commandments themselves are also outlined in the Gospels in the New Testament. All of the commandments. As a matter of fact, you go to the Sermon on the Mount that Jesus preached, and he said, well, you've heard it said of old, you should not kill. But I say unto you, if you're angry with your brother without a cause, you are guilty of murder in your heart. So Jesus took the principles of the Ten Commandments in the New Testament and expanded them. He gave them a much broader and deeper practical application. Another question we have is, who is Leviathan? And I'm assuming this question is related to that animal that lives in the sea. It describes almost like a dragon-like creature living in the sea, Leviathan. Now, of course, Leviathan or a dragon is often a symbol that is used of the devil. And the devil is the one who controls multitudes and nations and kindreds and tongues. And in the Bible prophecy, the sea represents multitudes and nations. It is possible that before the flood, there were some kind of a reptile that lived in the sea that might resemble the description that we find in the book of Job. But in a spiritual application, the dragon or Leviathan would be a symbol of the devil, as we see that in different Bible types and symbols. Again, we want to welcome those for joining us tonight for our Bible Answer Live program. Look forward to talking again next week.
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3: With SRN News, I'm Bob Agnew in Washington. President Trump is asking the Pentagon to reduce military exercises U.S. conducts each year with South Korea.
4: President Trump taking to his Truth Social page, stating he has instructed Secretary of War Pete Hegseth to substantially reduce the military drills we do with that country. The president saying, based on my very good relationship with Kim Jong-un of North Korea, I am not happy with the fact the U.S. has long ago agreed to participate in joint military exercises with South Korea. These exercises are not only costly, but send a signal that is totally inappropriate and hostile to a country that, as long as Donald J. Trump has been president, has been unthreatening and respectful.
3: And that is correspondent Laura Winters. Lala skirts Hawaii's Big Island. Here's correspondent Donna Warder with an update on the storm.
5: Lala skirted Hawaii's Big Island without making landfall as a hurricane, and now it's weakened to a tropical storm. But hurricane specialist Larry Kelly of the National Hurricane Center says Lala is still punishing the Big Island and drenching several of Hawaii's other islands.
6: Rainfall totals in excess of 30 inches have been reported on the eastern side of the island, of the Big Island, damaging winds as well.
5: Tropical storm conditions have spread westward from Maui to Oahu and Kauai. Governor Josh Green says more than 60,000 households are without power. Three hospitals have switched to generator power. There's a search and rescue mission after flash floods swept several occupied homes off their foundations in Hawaii County. I'm Donna Water.
3: An American tourist has been killed by a lightning strike on Sicily's Mount Etna that happened while hiking Europe's largest volcano following a period of intense activity. Recently, the 29-year-old man from Kansas was rescued by helicopter after being struck Sunday evening in an exposed, barren area. This is SRN News.

0: Thank you for listening to Life Talk Radio. 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Have a great day.
1: A new poll charts approval of gay marriage, and we could look at it from correspondent Michael Harrington.
2: Sweden is the country where the most people think homosexual unions are a good thing, 92%. The Netherlands come in second at 89%. Spain checks in at 87%. On the other end of the spectrum, opposition to gay marriage is strongest in Nigeria, where the population is split between Muslims and Christians, 97%. It's also very unpopular in Indonesia, Kenya, and Malaysia. Michael Harrington reporting.
1: A surrogate mother who gave birth in Texas to a California couple's child is now embroiled in a legal battle. She gave birth to a boy with a severe birth defect and is attempting to gain custody of that child. The birth came after a judge in Texas ordered a hospital to provide life-sustaining care for the baby. The surrogate says a couple pressured her to have an abortion after learning about the diagnosis. This is SRN News. One of the thousands of lawsuits Meta faces over child safety on its platforms, but none may be more consequential than one going to trial this week in California.
3: States are seeking extensive financial damages that could, in theory, total as much as $1.4 trillion, plus changes in how the company operates Facebook and Instagram. The lawsuit accuses the social media giant of contributing to a youth mental health crisis by knowingly and deliberately designing addictive features. The trial in federal court in Oakland features four states as plaintiffs: California, Colorado, Kentucky, and New Jersey. Rich Thomason reporting.
1: Authorities have lifted a U.S. security alert that halted avocado exports from Michoacan. That's Mexico's main avocado-producing state. The alert had left about 200,000 workers in limbo while the military set up increased security measures. You'll find more on these stories at srnnews.com.
4: When asked what the greatest commandment was, here's what Jesus said. It's in Matthew chapter 22, verses 37 and 38. He said, "You must love the Lord your God with all your heart, all your soul, and all your mind. This is the first and greatest commandment." Matthew chapter 22, verses 37 and 38.
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6: I don't want to question God or anything, but I've never understood all this bloody stuff about sacrifices. Doesn't it seem rather barbaric to everyone? Or am I the only one who feels that way?
7: How about you? Have you ever been offended at all the blood that God seems to demand in the old sacrificial system of the Bible? I think that most of us would admit that we have, if we're going to be honest. I'm Keith Kelly, your daily host for the worldwide teaching ministry of Pastor Don Pate. We call Between the Lines. I'm also the one who hopes to be as honest with you as I hope you could be with me. I confess that some of the bloody demands of the Bible kind of make this 21st century man uncomfortable, but I also know it's all in the Bible and God must have a reason for it. That's why I'm really glad that I have Pastor Don as a friend, because I know he's also incredibly honest to the text of the Bible. And he's shown me over and over again that he's not afraid to dig into the issues that can be a bit tough or touchy in the Word of God. Let's join Don now and ask him if he'll help us to clarify this issue of all the blood and death that was demanded by a God that tells us he's all about love and life.
8: I wonder how you'd feel if suddenly we all became aware that there was some mandate from heaven that demanded, that required blood sacrifice again. Now, don't get me wrong, not to take the place of the cross, you know, not to suddenly say Jesus didn't get it done on the cross, you know, by any means. But please, we're just, you know, this is hypothetical. We're just considering the issue. But what if maybe God's thinking was that we are too distant from the cross? You know, we've seen too many crosses, and therefore the power, the bite, the intrigue, the pathos of the cross has been lost to us. We see the cross on everybody's necklace and the Hollywood stars, you know, as they're with rock stars, you know, chanting whatever they chant, and here they've got a cross hanging on them. And so, you know, God decides that because we need it this far down the line from the crucifixion, that contemporary Christianity needs to be reminded of how ugly the story of the cross is. You go to church and the preacher stands up and says, you know, we just got this mandate from heaven. I mean, brother, it was a revelation, and the revelation is y'all have to go home and get your cats, get your dogs, get whatever, and just take them out and butcher them. I mean, how would you relate to that? I mean, could you easily, if you became convinced, and by the way, it isn't going to happen. You know, there is nothing scripturally that would support this, all right? If somebody runs through town trying to teach this, I think Paul would say, pronounce them anathema. You know, just turn around, walk off. Don't buy into this stuff. I mean, that's goofy. But if it were to happen, if you came to the conviction that blood sacrifice was again demanded, could you easily take the knife and go up to some creature, some animal, you know, just slash the carotid artery and let the blood come pumping out, hitting you and splattering onto the sidewalk, etc.? For more than 1,500 years, the Hebrew people enacted that ritual. And certainly, even before then, I mean, we see sacrifice as early as Genesis chapter 3, it appears. Now, you can't exactly read it there. It appears that God provides the skin of an animal. Well, where'd the skin come from? And so most of us understand, you know, God taught them the first sacrifice. He showed them how in Genesis 3. You can't find that explicitly in the text, but it does give some explanation for how the skin appears, that God probably didn't step out and say, you need something other than these fig leaves, praying, let there be skins, okay? That the skin came from the sacrifice. Clearly, in the next chapter, sacrifice is a reality. Blood sacrifice, Genesis chapter 4, Cain and Abel. So the blood sacrifice process was a lot older than just the Hebrew people. We certainly find it involved in the Noah story. He comes out of the ark and makes sacrifice. In fact, that's the justification. That's part of the explanation for why there needed to be seven clean animals going into the ark and only two unclean, male and female. I mean, two pigs go walking on the ark. If you take one of them and kill them on the way out, you're not going to have any more pigs, all right? The animals that are not listed as clean, the Bible says there were only two. And so it provided four animals to be sacrificed, clean animals, and also they were given an opportunity to eat the animals, which to me is, you know, a little, I'm a vegetarian. I haven't always been a vegetarian, but the idea of eating an animal is something I just don't do. But the sacrifice story is clear in Genesis, both with Cain and Abel, absolutely, explicitly, and into the Noah story, and on to Abraham, etc. So this sacrifice process, 1,500 years at least with the nation, with the Israelites, and then certainly it is predated in the scripture. We know that the blood sacrifice for Judaism ended with the destruction of the temple 39 years after the crucifixion, the year 70. When Jerusalem was destroyed, Judaism had a real challenge because the Lord had been explicit with them. He'd been very clear with them. You can't make sacrifice apart from the temple site anymore. You know, once the temple site was extant, once it existed, they were not to make sacrifice back up there in Naphtali or out in the Golan or something like this. It was only to be at the temple site. But God also said, you know, without temple, you know, you can, and so Judaism struggled. I mean, we don't have temple anymore. How do we make sacrifice? And yet, you know, when they didn't accept Jesus as being the replacement, the fulfillment, when the temple, when Jesus died, the veil of the temple was rent and the priest is about at the time of the evening sacrifice and it all falls apart. If Judaism did not accept Jesus as the Lamb of God, they had a real dilemma. And so we know that through that time frame, blood sacrifice was a reality. Now, of course, there were a number of different sacrifices. We've already done one series here a couple of years ago on Between the Lines on the concept of sacrifice. But there is so much there, and there is so much there for Christians to grasp so that we can truly understand the imagery, the symbolism, the teaching nature of this concept of sacrifice. What were they supposed to learn in that process? As a result, I just don't think that one series on sacrifices is enough. I think we need to do a part two here. I think we need to peel back the pages and the years to go back to understand the foundational level of this concept of blood sacrifice within the plan of God for the eradication, for the resulting cure for our disease, our sin, our rebellion. And so we're going to do it. This week we're going to look at the concept of sacrifice again, and we're going to discover some things that we haven't seen before. In my own church family over the last number of weeks, at both prayer meetings, I have one Wednesday morning and Wednesday evening, and I suppose about half my congregation attends between those two meeting events, and so we have a good attendance. And over the last 12, 14 weeks, we have been looking at the book of Leviticus to discover the gospel, discover Jesus, discover God's intentions for the shadows of the cross within the book of Leviticus. And it has been so rich. I mean, I've had so many members say, you know, Leviticus finally makes sense. You know, I finally care about Leviticus. And we've had a great time. Let's spend time together, you and I, this week, considering this issue of blood sacrifice, in spite of the fact that we, in modern sensibility, we find this so brutal, so barbaric, so distant and offensive. First, let's consider the sacrifice that was required, that was necessary when we find a case of direct rebellion. It was the burnt offering, the sin offering. This is not for human goofiness or just as an offering for the priestly families or whatever that we see in other places within the book of Leviticus, the Levitical code, the code for the Levite families, the rules for the priests, okay? The first introduction of chapter 1 into chapter 2 is very clear that God sensed we need blood sacrifice to bring you to reality about what rebellion does to our relationship. It is so rich, and I've said this several times in Between the Lines, I think it's terribly important and a real lesson for Christians to grasp, that you don't get even but a few verses away from the Ten Commandments in Exodus chapter 20 before God is actually defining for them some new rules, and the rules are with regard to the construction, the creation of an altar. It's almost like God says, look, I gave you my laws, and I know you can't do it. Therefore, let's deal with your failures, because I know you're not going to be able to keep it. And so we find specific detail about the creation of the altar because of my choice of rebellion, because of what sin would cost me. The penitent person, whoever was the rebellious sinner, would bring the offering to the gate. Now, please understand, and I think this is a misconception among many Christians, vast sections of Judaism, biblically and onward and today, clearly understood that the blood of an animal never did anything for purchasing heaven. You know, forgiveness was not purchased by the death of an animal. If that was true, you and I could work our way to heaven just by killing off animals. And that isn't the reality. There's only one path for the eradication of my guilt, and it is the acceptance of the blood of Christ. That is the scripture reality. The blood of animals was only symbolism. It was only pointing to the great Lamb of God who would come to take away the sins of the world, as John the Baptist shared at the baptism. So you have the morning and the evening offering, and it actually was doubled on Sabbath. This concept of sacrifice for rebellion. It might be a male bull or a lamb or a goat or even a pigeon or a turtle dove, depending on the status, the economic status of the person who brought it. That may surprise you. The scripture records several times that whoever was the giver of the offering, the one who was the guilty, they would lay their hands upon the head of the offering, confessing inside.

0: the Mishnah actually shares about the binding of the offering and how they would throw the animal down on its side and lean their weight upon, etc., with their face toward the most holy place, pointing to something, to the presence of God there. And it is fascinating to me that, in fact, even the concept of binding, how the sacrifice would be bound, is very much like something that would harken back to Genesis 22 with the story of Isaac and the binding of Isaac, this thing that in Hebrew they call the Akedah, the binding of Isaac. It is a heart confession. We call it auricular. It was not a verbal confession out loud. It was just between the sinner and God. The priest was there to assist. The priest wasn't receiving the confession. It was the penitent sinner who got bloody. It was the penitent sinner who would take the knife and slash the carotid. The priest would catch some of the blood and sprinkle it around the altar. It was an annihilation of this animal, a complete consecration. It's a reminder of God taking the skin for Adam and Eve. This whole thing of sacrifice is so rich, and it offers so much for us to understand about Calvary. We really, really need to consider how God dealt with his people in this fashion. I hope you join us for every segment of our study. Let's pray. Lord, teach me the power of the cross in the sacrifice. We pray in Christ's name. Amen. Hello there, good friend. We've created a new website for you, and it's yours. We love to have you visit us there and take any of these resources. You use them. Our gift. It's given to you, G-I-V-E-N, the number 2, U-Y-O-U.com. Thank you so much for enjoying Between the Lines, and blessings on you.
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0: your primary goal on every dive has got to be to come back safely, you and your buddy. 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
0: So when I'm down there, and maybe my judgment isn't as good, I don't want my first goal to be to find that shark or to find that whatever, because I might make a bad judgment. But if my first priority is to come back safely, me and my buddy, that changes. I might not see what I was hoping to see on this dive, but I'm going to come back safe. Primary goal hit. Same thing with a conversation with our kids. Primary goal. You want to come back from this conversation, these tricky conversations, safe, you and your team. You know, you don't want to be burning bridges. You don't want to be taking shots at them. You don't want to bully them. You don't want to hurt the relationship you want to build with.
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2: God asked the question, who can find a virtuous woman? A woman who possesses moral principles and attitudes, ability and effectiveness. This is Elizabeth George for A Woman After God's Own Heart. God certainly found that kind of woman in Deborah. She was a great judge in Israel. Judges 4:9 says, Deborah arose and went with Barak to war. She was tough of mind and body. And God has nothing but praise for this remarkable woman. How about you? Do you desire to be identified by God and others as a virtuous woman? A woman who doesn't give up, give in, or drop out? Psalm 112:7 says, Deborah was a woman whose heart was steadfast, always trusting in the Lord. What's in your heart, my friend? Trust in Him. Don't give up. Be a virtuous woman of God. This is Elizabeth George.
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5: 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Proverbs 21:20 says, precious treasure and oil are in a wise man's dwelling, but a foolish man devours it. That doesn't mean we hoard what God provides. It means wisdom pays attention. Good stewardship includes knowing where our money is going and refusing to let avoidable costs quietly consume resources God has entrusted to us. So let's start with the biggest cost of credit cards. Interest. Technically, interest isn't a fee, but for anyone carrying a balance, it's usually far more expensive than the fees we're about to discuss. According to the Federal Reserve, the average interest rate on credit card accounts being charged interest is currently just over 22%. 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The best practice is simple. Don't charge what you can't pay off when the bill comes due. If you're already carrying a balance, consider putting the card away while you work on a plan to eliminate the debt. Next are late fees. 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A starter emergency fund first, then a larger reserve over time, so an unexpected expense doesn't force you to borrow at credit card rates. Foreign transaction fees are another cost to watch if you travel internationally or make international purchases. Some cards charge a percentage of the transaction, others don't. Check before you travel so there are no surprises. 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If using one consistently leads to interest, fees, or overspending, the wisest move may be to stop using it. 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
9: Well, each day we gather together on this program to make much of God and to talk about our role in managing His resources. We're stewards. You and I, we don't own anything. God owns everything, and that's a game changer in terms of our money management. Our goal, well done, good and faithful servant. Faithful management of God's resources over a lifetime. Now, we're all going to make mistakes along the way, and we put

0: that at the foot of the cross. God is in the business of restoration, but we surrender, we hold it loosely, and yes, we choose contentment. We find contentment in Christ, not money, and when we do, when he is our ultimate treasure, well, we live within his provision. It doesn't mean we don't try to get a raise and improve our situation and earn a little bit more, because remember, part of God's design for the money he's entrusted to us is our enjoyment. That's not a bad thing. This is not about necessarily choosing to go without. It's really understanding that it's the glorification of God. Bringing God glory through our money management is our ultimate goal. And wow, what a powerful opportunity we have when we give to the causes on the heart of God, when we invest strategically to promote human flourishing and to create a virtuous cycle of economic expansion and flourishing and giving back to the Lord that created all of us. 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And so let's do that together. 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What about gold? 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Let's dive in today. We're going to begin in Chicago, and we'll talk to Judith. Go right ahead.
1: Rob, I have some investments in an investment company, and I don't know anything about tax planning. So now I'm finding that I'm paying a lot of taxes at the end of every year, and I don't have any 401ks or... what's that other one? Oh, can't remember. Anyway,
0: an IRA, maybe?
1: Yeah, IRA. I have, they have me in some mutual funds. I have some CDs, some online bank accounts. And I'm finding that, you know, they seem to sell and buy too much so that I'm, you know, and I make, and I've done pretty well. But in the last several years, I'm just paying too many taxes. And I know nothing. I never was learned anything about tax planning. Can you direct me to somebody or some place that I can talk to and have them help me with the tax planning?
0: Yes. Yeah, absolutely. I think that could really benefit you here, Judith. You know, having that CPA or tax professional that can review why you're paying so much in taxes and identify opportunities you might be missing. And there's an opportunity to coordinate the investments and the taxes. And so you want to make sure that your financial advisor is considering the tax implications of the investment decisions that are being made. You know, many people have good investments, but poor tax coordination. And, you know, that can look like using something called tax loss harvesting in a taxable investment account where you're offsetting gains with losses and you have an intentional strategy there. You can hold investments long enough to qualify for the lower long-term capital gains rates, which come by owning an investment at least a year before they're sold. You can look at tax inefficient investments, things like, you know, taxable bonds. And, you know, you could look at things like that. You could also do, you know, once you're 70 and a half, if you're not there yet, you could look at something called a qualified charitable distribution. Although I think you said you don't have an IRA, so that would not apply. So those are the kinds of things you would want to look at. And if there's an advisor involved in this, I think just having that conversation and making sure that advisor is working alongside your tax professional so there's good coordination here. So you have an advisor, but you don't have someone who is actively working with you on tax planning? Is that what I'm hearing?
1: Yes, and I have talked to my investor, and he doesn't really seem to... he just does what I tell him, which I don't really know exactly what to tell him, but I tell him, I think you the funds, the mutual funds you have me in are buying and selling too often. So then he'll say, okay, well, I'll work on that. But, you know, he really doesn't seem to have any help as far as tax planning. So I think I need someone in addition to that person, because he will do what I ask him, but, you know, like, I don't know what I...
0: Yeah, so, and that doesn't sound like a great scenario. I mean, I don't want to automatically assume this is not the right fit for you, but a good financial advisor should absolutely be thinking about the taxes as a part of your overall financial plan, and that could include tax-efficient investments, again, being mindful of capital gains, using strategies like tax loss harvesting that I mentioned.

0: anything wrong, but it sounds like you're, you know, making most of the decisions here and directing it rather than the advisor telling you how it should be done in light of your goals and objectives, but really leading the way in both the investment side and the tax side. So I think you've got a couple of options. If you have a long-standing relationship that you're happy with, and this is a trusted advisor that you want to continue doing business with, great. We need to bring a tax professional to the relationship that can coordinate with the advisor. If you're open to a change, perhaps there's an advisor, you know, who could be a little more proactive, and maybe you would benefit by somebody who, you know, could bring a little more intentionality to the relationship rather than just being reactive, instead being more proactive. And if you wanted to consider a change, I would probably look for a certified Kingdom advisor there in Chicago. You could go to findacka.com, and there's a ton of CKAs that are amazing right there in Chicago. So that would be the second option. Does that all make sense, though?
1: Yes, but the Kingdom advisor, what would he be doing, or she?
0: It just depends on what you want. There's certified Kingdom advisors in the investment space. There's others that are just purely financial planners. There's yet a third category where, you know, they do both the investment management and the financial planning. I guess what I'm just saying is I hear you saying that your advisor is being more reactive to what you're directing. And if you want an advisor who's a little more proactive that could do the financial planning and the investments, but really with an eye toward the tax planning without you having to tell the advisor what to do, that is available. That's in fact what most advisors do. And so if a change was required to get that, that's where you may want to look at some other alternatives. Otherwise, if you're happy with your advisor, maybe you just engage a tax professional separately and then just have the two coordinate together. So you'd only want to look at a CKA to replace your current advisor if you felt like there was more you wanted out of the relationship and you were not happy with what you were getting currently. Judith, I hope that helps. We appreciate your call today. God bless you. We're going to take a quick break, folks. Back with more after this. Looks like we have two lines open, 800-525-7000, encouraging you, taking you back to God's Word, and helping you make financial decisions in light of biblical wisdom. That's what we do on this program each day. I'm Rob West. Stick around. A lot more to come just around the corner.
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0: Hey, thanks for joining us today on Faith and Finance. I'm Rob West. We're taking your calls and questions today, 800-525-7000. You can call right now. Let's go to Florida. Marie, how can we help?
4: Thanks for taking my call.
0: Sure.
4: How does one start investing at age 67?
0: Tell me a little bit about your situation. So it's sounding like maybe you don't have any retirement plan to speak of?
4: Correct. But I am debt-free.
0: Okay.
4: I have a good income, and I have about $97,000 between emergency fund savings and checking.
0: Wow. Well done. That's great. Do you have access to a retirement plan at work?
4: No.
0: Okay. Do you work full-time?
4: Yes.
0: All right. And are you single or married?
4: Married.
0: Okay. And does your husband have a retirement plan?
4: No, we don't have.
0: Okay. But is there one available if he wanted to participate in it, or your businesses don't make one available?
4: The businesses do not make it available, yes.
0: I see. Okay.

0: And are you all self-employed, or do you get paid by W-2 employees?
1: We get W-2.
0: Okay, got it. All right, well, let's just celebrate the fact that you're debt-free. That's amazing. Let's celebrate the fact that you've got a lot of margin. You've got a lot of cushion in your emergency savings, $90,000, probably a little more than you need. We need to get some of that working for you, but you don't have any retirement investments. And so the focus should be on, you know, preserving your purchasing power, which means we have to take what God has entrusted to you and grow it for the future, but without taking excessive risk. I think, you know, at 67, the goal isn't to hit a home run with your investments. It's to build a portfolio that can grow over time, leveraging the nice income that you have right now for the remaining working years that you have, so that someday that nest egg that we can put aside can provide income and keep pace with inflation. Because you're still working, you could contribute, each of you, to an IRA, an individual retirement account, and you could put in each $8,600 into, let's say, a Roth, which is a kind of IRA, a Roth IRA. You have to have an at least that amount of earned income, and you're not able to put in more than $8,600, but given that you're 50 or older, you could put in up to $8,600. So, you know, what I would do is look at least doing that. I mean, between the two of you with two different Roths, that'd be $17,200. And then you'd want to get that invested. And then I think you could take whatever portion of the $90,000 that is not considered your emergency fund and put that to work as well. And then over time, we can add that, you know, to the Roth IRA as you're able. You're going to have to wait until the next tax year. But as soon as January rolls around, you can make another contribution. In terms of the emergency fund, what do you all typically spend on a monthly basis?
1: Well, I give a lot.
0: Okay. So, but I'm just saying your expenses, not including your giving necessarily, because if something happened that was a major calamity, you could curb, you know, you could temporarily suspend your giving. But what are your monthly expenses roughly?
1: Maybe $1,300 a month.
0: Okay, let's call it $2,000, just in case. So, I mean, 6 months of expenses would be $12,000. So that would be a good goal. I mean, let's say we wanted to get even more conservative and call it $15,000. So if you take $15,000 off of $90,000, that would give you $75,000 that you could invest, you know, plus, you know, hopefully you fund these two Roth IRAs. And, you know, that's going to be a great starting point. And then the key would be for you all to really, I mean, you're living very modestly. It sounds like, as to your point, you're giving quite a bit. That's great. I love that. But the goal would be for you all to consistently put money away into investments that could be managed such that, you know, you could have something that's growing over time. And the goal is to be able to supplement your Social Security. So assuming you paid into Social Security and you'd each qualify for a Social Security retirement benefit, that was never intended to cover more than, let's say, 40% of your pre-retirement income. So we're going to need something else that could generate income to make up the difference between what Social Security does and what you all spend on a monthly basis. Now, given how modestly you're living, maybe Social Security alone, you know, will do it. Well, if so, great. Because you don't have, you know, a lot in retirement savings, maybe you wait and delay, you know, your Social Security, if you haven't taken it already, until age 70, which would give you a check 25% higher than what you would get at full retirement age, which could be very helpful, you know, if you live into your 90s, having that additional, you know, 25% on your check each month from Social Security, plus all the cost of living adjustments in the future, you know, could be a real benefit. And then the $75,000 that's left, you know, from the $90,000 that's not your emergency fund, plus whatever else you add to, let's say, these Roth IRAs I've been talking about, you know, for between now and when you stop working, that could be money that you don't need to tap for retirement. And maybe it's just there if you all need something extra in retirement. Let's say one of you needed long-term care. You needed a nursing home for a year or two. That's what this could be for. So, you know, we want to have as much guaranteed income as possible, and then we want to have the nest egg to fall back on if you need it. Does that make sense?
1: Yes, but what I was thinking, my husband would not um,

0: take retirement anytime, maybe till his 80s, depending on his health, and take my retirement Social Security amount and use that directly to do investment.
1: Yeah, the challenge with that is, I mean, it's not a bad idea, but if you're healthy, then you're going to get a guaranteed 8% a year increase in your Social Security by waiting. And you're not going to find a guaranteed 8% in the market. So if you take that and invest it, hoping to get 8%, you might, maybe you'll do more, but there's not a guarantee. You might lose something. Whereas if you delay the Social Security because you don't need it, because you and he are going to continue to work and you're living so modestly, that guaranteed 8% that the Social Security Administration is going to give you for every year you wait beyond full retirement age up to age 70 is a pretty nice benefit, especially for somebody in your situation where you don't have a lot of retirement assets. So getting that monthly check up as high as you can is going to go a long way. Does that make sense?
0: All right. Yes. Thank you.
1: Yeah. But it may require that you work a little bit longer than you were planning. And at the end of the day, you've got to make that call and be comfortable with that. So it's just at least something to consider as you're thinking through all of this. Hey, Marie, thank you for your call today. 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
3: With SRN News, I'm Bob Agnew in Washington. President Trump is asking the Pentagon to reduce military exercises the U.S. normally conducts with South Korea.
4: President Trump taking to his Truth Social page, stating he has instructed Secretary of War Pete Hegseth to substantially reduce the military drills we do with that country. The president saying, based on my very good relationship with Kim Jong-un of North Korea, I am not happy with the fact the U.S. has long ago agreed to participate in joint military exercises with South Korea. These exercises are not only costly, but send a signal that is totally inappropriate and hostile to a country that, as long as Donald J. Trump has been president, has been unthreatening and respectful.
3: That is correspondent Laura Winters reporting. Lala skirts Hawaii's Big Island. Here's Donna Warder.
5: Lala skirted Hawaii's Big Island without making landfall as a hurricane, and now it's weakened to a tropical storm. But hurricane specialist Larry Kelly of the National Hurricane Center says Lala is still punishing the Big Island and drenching several of Hawaii's other islands.
6: Rainfall totals in excess of 30 inches have been reported on the eastern side of the island, of the Big Island, and damaging winds as well.
5: Tropical storm conditions have spread westward from Maui to Oahu and Kauai. Governor Josh Green says more than 60,000 households are without power. And three hospitals have switched to generator power. There's a search and rescue mission after flash floods swept several occupied homes off their foundations in Hawaii County. I'm Donna Warder.
3: There appears to be growing bipartisan support on Capitol Hill to get rid of daylight saving time. President Trump supports keeping the time across the country the same all year long. On his Truth Social page, the president writes, quote, "People are sick and tired of having to change their clocks twice a year." He describes it as foolish and inconvenient. This is SRN News.
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1: The Pew Research Center asked Americans about the Ten Commandments.
2: The question is, should public schools display the Decalogue in classrooms? Turns out the country is pretty evenly split on the issue. 50% say yes, 48% no. White evangelical Protestants are the group most likely to favor posting the commandments in the schools. 83% like the idea. Black Protestants come next at 64%, followed by Catholics at 56%, and then white mainline Protestants at 52%. Michael Harrington reporting.
1: In Weimar, Germany, Jewish people are trying to keep Yiddish alive. The annual Yiddish Summer Festival brings hundreds of musicians, students, and scholars to the city, the most famous for the ill-fated republic that preceded Nazi Germany. They attend workshops, concerts, and performances celebrating the language, music, and culture of the Ashkenazi Jews, a culture the Nazis sought to destroy but is still thriving to this day. This is SRN News. The U.S. Justice Department's internal watchdog is reviewing a practice by federal law enforcement to allow fentanyl to hit the streets to build bigger trafficking cases.
3: Current and former agents with the U.S. Drug Enforcement Administration say that when federal law enforcement knows of drug shipments but allows them to go into communities so they can build a bigger case against traffickers, it's gambling with public safety and may violate Justice Department rules. It comes less than 2 months after an Associated Press investigation found that DEA agents repeatedly monitored but did not seize major shipments of fentanyl in New Mexico between 2023 and 2025. The White House last year designated the synthetic opioid a weapon of mass destruction. Donna Warder, Washington.
1: On Wall Street right now, the Dow is struggling. It's up by 279 points. The NASDAQ down by about 81. The S&P 500 off 37. More on these stories at SRN News.
4: When asked what the greatest commandment was, here's what Jesus said. It's in Matthew chapter 22, verses 37 and 38. He said, "You must love the Lord your God with all your heart, all your soul, and all your mind. This is the first and greatest commandment." Matthew chapter 22, verses 37 and 38.
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6: Thanks for joining me on It Is Written. We are continuing our series on the book of Romans as we look at Romans chapters 2 and 3. The book of Romans was written by Paul when he was in Corinth, about 600 miles or 1,000 kilometers from Rome. Paul hadn't yet visited Rome when he wrote the book of Romans. He preached in Ephesus, Athens, Corinth, all great cities, but not Rome. He said in chapter 1 of Romans that he'd like to visit Rome and preach the gospel, stating he wasn't ashamed of the gospel, which was a bold thing to say given that he'd told the Corinthians that he had being made as the filth of the world, the offscouring of all things, and that Jesus was a stumbling block to the Jews and foolishness to the Greeks. Still, for all that, Paul was unashamed. He ended Romans 1 by reciting a catalog of sins, everything from pride and immorality to violence and murder, saying that those who do such things are worthy of death. In fact, he said, not just those who do those things, but also those who approve of those who practice those sins. This is Paul looking at the downward spiral of those who don't walk with God. He's saying, without God, this is where you're going to end up. That should cure just about anyone of self-righteousness. Don't think you're any better than them, Paul says, because you're doing the same things. And you think this, O man, you who judge those practicing such things and doing the same, that you will escape the judgment of God. This is an important setup for what's about to follow. Paul is going to demonstrate that all are sinners and that all, Gentiles and Jews, are in need of the grace of God. But the book of Romans is a hopeful book. Paul isn't just cutting off ears here. Paul will show that everyone is a sinner and that everyone may be saved. And I want you to notice, he's going to be very clear that salvation can only come one way. For those who like to add to the requirements of salvation or the terms of salvation, Paul has news. What he writes is going to come as a shock to the Jewish believers in Rome. He says, the goodness of God leads you to repentance. And notice, he said that God will render to each one according to his deeds, quoting both David in the Psalms and David's son Solomon in the Proverbs. God will give eternal life to those who by patient continuance in doing good seek for glory, honor, and immortality. But to those who are self-seeking and do not obey the truth but obey unrighteousness, indignation and wrath, tribulation and anguish on every soul of man who does evil, of the Jew first and also of the Greek, but glory, honor, and peace to everyone who works what is good, to the Jew first and also to the Greek, for there is no partiality with God. Now, let me reiterate. It isn't that your works save you, not at all, but your works will reveal the true state of your heart and the depth of your faith. As James wrote, but someone will say, you have faith and I have works. Show me your faith without your works, and I will show you my faith by my works. And then James wrote, faith without works is dead. In chapter 2 of Romans, Paul is primarily addressing Jews, and he states that whether you have the law or not, your life should reflect your profession. He says, for not the hearers of the law are just in the sight of God, but the doers of the law will be justified. The doers of the law. Profession is the easy part, but possession is what matters. Possession of Christ in the heart. You can talk the talk, but Christianity is about walking the walk. And many of the Jews listening as this letter is being read to them for the first time are squirming. He says that those who don't have the law, the Gentiles, the non-Jews, when they do the things contained in the law, are a law unto themselves. Keep in mind, this is foundational. We're still early in the book of Romans, and Paul is making his case. And before long, he's going to apply this sharply. He says, indeed, you are called a Jew and rest on the law and make your boast in God and know his will and approve the things that are excellent, being instructed out of the law, and are confident that you yourself are a guide to the blind, a light to those who are in darkness, an instructor of the foolish, a teacher of babes, having the form of knowledge and truth in the law. You, therefore, who teach another, do you not teach yourself? You who preach that a man should not steal, do you steal? You who say, do not commit adultery, do you commit adultery? You who abhor idols, do you rob temples? You who make your boast in the law, do you dishonor God through breaking the law? For the name of God is blasphemed among the Gentiles because of you, as it is written. As Paul writes later, the law is spiritual. So he's not just asking if you've obeyed the letter of the law, but the spirit of the law. You might think you've never committed adultery. Never do that. But you might have gone there in your mind. You'd never be an idol worshiper, but you might have had idols of different kinds. And he says, the name of God is blasphemed by people who live this way. You can see what Paul is doing. He's letting people see the true condition of their heart, thinking people would realize, my heart is not good. And now Paul goes for the jugular. When Israel entered into covenant relation with God, God gave circumcision as a sign of that covenant relationship. And the Jewish people held on to that. Even Jewish Christians in Rome were stuck on circumcision, thinking that it was necessary in the eyes of God. Paul says, for circumcision is indeed profitable if you keep the law. But if you are a breaker of the law, and he has pointed out that they all are, your circumcision has become uncircumcision. That outward manifestation of the special relationship with God means nothing, Paul says, if you're not living in connection with God, and that connection is demonstrated by obedience. And then Paul says something that he states elsewhere in his writings, Romans 2, down in verse 28. For he is not a Jew who is one outwardly, nor is circumcision that which is outward in the flesh, but he is a Jew who is one inwardly. And circumcision is that of the heart, in the spirit, not in the letter, whose praise is not from men, but from God. those considered Jews.

used by God, those considered to be God's chosen people, are those who are Jews inwardly. Paul couldn't say it any clearer. God's Jews today are those who love and serve God through faith in Jesus Christ. Your ancestry isn't the question when it comes to your relationship with God. Any Jew congratulating himself or herself on their bloodline as though that's going to gain favor with God would need to think again. Because what matters, Paul says, is what's happening inwardly in the heart. So to sum up Romans 2, Paul says to a group of people convinced that their heritage is a factor in their salvation, that without a true heart experience, their family tree is of no help to them at all in terms of salvation. And he says something provocative to Jewish believers when he says that Gentiles can be just as saved as Jews, even though they weren't given the Ten Commandments, and even though circumcision wasn't committed to them as a sign of the covenant. What matters is what's going on in the heart. What matters is the reality of your relationship with God, and that will be demonstrated by obedience. And Paul makes clear to the Church of Rome that they are sinners who can't possibly live righteous lives. That might sound like bad news, but Romans chapter 3 shows us what good news all of this really is. It's important to study the Bible, but sometimes the biggest challenge is knowing where to start. So I've put together a Bible study course that takes care of that. It's completely free. The It Is Written Bible Study Guides. I wrote them with you in mind, knowing that there are people all over the world who want to know more about the Bible, but they're not sure just where to begin. Here's all you do. Go to itiswritten.study. That's itiswritten.study. It won't cost you anything. You can study at your own pace, and you'll learn a lot about the Bible and what the Bible teaches. Whether you're brand new to the Bible or whether you have experience with the Bible, you'll find this study series to be a blessing. I've been told by people from all over the world how much they've enjoyed these studies. Know the Bible like never before and know God better than you've ever known Him. Itiswritten.study. Don't wait. You can get started right away. Itiswritten.study. Now in chapter 3, Paul drills down even further. He asks this question. What advantage then has the Jew? Or what is the profit of circumcision? Now you might have thought that Paul was saying there's nothing to being Jewish. But that's not what Paul is saying. He answers that question this way. Much in every way, chiefly because to them were committed the oracles of God. He says the Jews were advantaged to be sure as God's word was given to them. That some didn't believe it doesn't mean that God was not faithful. So listen to this question. What then? Are we better than they? Not at all. For we have previously charged both Jews and Greeks that they are all under sin. Now see that? All Jews and Greeks or Gentiles, all are under sin. That is, all are sinners in need of salvation. Paul makes this crystal clear over the next 9 verses. As it is written, there is none righteous, no, not one. All are sinners. There's no way out of that for anyone. So let me share something with you. You're a sinner. You probably knew that and you might be willing to admit that. You'd be surprised how many people don't want to acknowledge that and admit that. But Paul is making the case here that everybody is a sinner. And he's going to show us what we do about that. He says, now we know that whatever the law says, it says to those who are under the law, that every mouth may be stopped and all the world may become guilty before God. All the world guilty before God. Wow. But Paul is taking us down until we get to the point that we choose to look up, to the point where there's really nowhere else to look. Now, everyone's a sinner. How do you become righteous? The Jews, hearing this letter being read to them, would think, well, the law. But the law, he says, speaks to them that are under the law, although a better translation would be in the law, as that phrase is translated in 1 Corinthians 9. The law speaks to those who are under the jurisdiction or the condemnation of the law. Why? So that all the world may be guilty. And Paul says, therefore, by the deeds of the law, no flesh will be justified in his sight. For by the law is the knowledge of sin. Justification, being forgiven and pardoned and cleansed, doesn't come by the deeds of the law. Now, be careful you don't throw the baby out with the bathwater.
Paul isn't against the law. He's clear about that, as we'll see at the end of Romans

chapter 3. What Paul is telling his readers is that your good deeds don't justify you. Your good works, as good as they may be, don't gain pardon from sin. Your good deeds do not in any way save you or make you holy or help you to be forgiven and cleansed. Good deeds are good, but they don't save you. Paul's asking the question, how does a sinner get justified? He's answering it. He's saying, not by the law. The question is, how to receive the righteousness of God? He's zeroing in on his point here. Look at this. But now the righteousness of God, apart from the law, is revealed, being witnessed by the law and the prophets. Paul says, you may become righteous. In fact, he says the only way to become righteous is apart from the law. And he says the law and the prophets tell you that. Righteousness by faith, Paul says, is an Old Testament teaching. This ought to speak to you if you've ever thought that people were saved in different ways in different times or under different covenants. Salvation has come to all people at all times, just one way. So, how does a person become righteous apart from the law? Keep in mind that to first century Jews, this may well have sounded scandalous. But here's the answer. How does a person become righteous? Even the righteousness of God through faith in Jesus Christ to all and on all who believe. Paul is telling his readers, his hearers, and he's telling us, righteousness doesn't come by obedience or by the law. He's not against those things. In fact, he's very much in favor of obedience and the law. But he's saying that's not where salvation comes from. Salvation comes through faith in Jesus Christ, not from works, not from good deeds, not from penances, not from sacraments, not from the ceremonial law, not from circumcision. Salvation, justification, only comes from one place, and that's from Jesus, and we receive it by faith. You might be looking at your heart, looking at your life, and thinking to yourself, man, I'm a wicked person and God couldn't save me, and I'm just incapable of doing good. Well, Romans 3 really has a message for you. It's going to tell you that you can be saved by faith in Jesus Christ. In fact, it's the only way you can pass from death to life. And you can have faith in Jesus. You can be marginalized, rejected, lost as lost can be. And through faith in Jesus, what a Savior. Through faith in Jesus, you can have the assurance of everlasting life. Romans 3:23, all have sinned and come short of the glory of God. All are sinners. And a sinner can't obey or observe their way to salvation. A sinner, however, can accept Jesus as Savior and Lord. And in that way, and that's the only way, the sinner can receive salvation. Listen to these words. Being justified freely by his grace through the redemption that is in Christ Jesus, whom God set forth as a propitiation by his blood, an atoning sacrifice by his blood, through faith to demonstrate his righteousness. Because in his forbearance, God has passed over the sins that were previously committed to demonstrate at the present time his righteousness, that he might be just and the justifier of the one who has faith in Jesus. And that's a very, very big deal. Paul is saying a person is justified, pardoned, saved through faith in Jesus. He's saying salvation comes to you 100% by the grace of God. It isn't something you can earn or deserve or work to merit. There is nothing of human merit in the gift of salvation. Nothing at all. He says, therefore we conclude that a man is justified by faith apart from the deeds of the law. A man, a woman, a person, justified by faith. Now I'm going to say this again. You ought to be able to tell me what I'm going to say. Paul's not against the deeds of the law. He's been clear about that already. Good works are good. A changed life is inevitable, in fact. The fruit of righteousness will be seen in a saved person's life. But we must be careful we don't get the cart before the horse. We are saved apart from the deeds of the law. He says, back to his argument, that God is the God of both Jews and Gentiles, and that he will justify, pardon, both the circumcised Jews, the uncircumcision Gentiles, by faith. So what about the law? Is that unimportant now? Does it mean people can ignore the Ten Commandments because they're saved by grace through faith? Absolutely not. Here's Paul in the final verse of Romans 3.
Do we then make void the

law through faith. Certainly not. On the contrary, we establish the law. Establish. The Greek word is histemi, means to stand something up, to put something in place. Paul says the law is established. It's set in place. There's no problem with that. He's simply saying we're not saved through the law. We're saved through faith in Jesus. Obedience to God follows you being saved by God's grace. So let's look at where Paul has taken us in the first three chapters of Romans. Chapter 1, the gospel is the power of God that leads to salvation. Ignore the many evidences for God that you see around you. The invisible things of God are clearly seen in the things that are made. Live selfishly, your life is going to spiral downwards. In Romans 2, no matter what your ethnic or religious background, those who are faithful to God will be saved, while those who follow sin will be lost. There's no partiality or respect of persons with God. Paul says it isn't your profession, but the true state of your heart that matters in the sight of God. It isn't the hearers of the law who are saved, but the doers of the law. Even circumcision, the sign of the covenant, doesn't prove that you're right with God. In fact, Paul says, the real Jew isn't someone who is Jewish outwardly, but inwardly. The real circumcision is that of the heart. And that's not a new idea. God said the same thing way back in Deuteronomy and Jeremiah. And then in Romans 3, all are sinners, and not a single person can pass from death to life, from lost to saved by the deeds of the law. But a person can pass from death to life, from lost to saved, through faith in Jesus. Only by relying on and believing in what Jesus has done can a person receive the righteousness of God. Therefore, we conclude that a man or woman is justified by faith apart from the deeds of the law. That was radical teaching for that time, especially given his target audience. And you can imagine why this letter to the church in Rome was so effective. 1,500 or so years later, it shook up the Christian world again when Martin Luther blew the cobwebs off the book of Romans and stated that penance and indulgences and observances of any kind do not merit salvation in the sight of God, but that salvation only comes through faith in Jesus. You know, that's hard for some people to accept. If you've been conditioned to do in order to receive God's grace, if you have the idea that God is a severe God who needs to be appeased, if your faith is works-based, where you've got to be good enough for God or good enough before you can believe you're forgiven or accepted in the sight of God, then this good news can be challenging. We live in a world where there's no such thing as a free lunch, where if something seems like it's too good to be true, it is. But salvation is the one thing that upends all of that. It is seemingly too good to be true. You can pass from death to life simply by trusting in Jesus as your Savior? Yes, you can. There's not a burden you bear that He won't lift. Not a scar you have that He won't heal. Not a stain on your heart that He cannot remove. If you can believe that by faith, the gift of eternal life is yours. You can't deserve it. Romans 3 pointed out that all have sinned and fall short of the glory of God. It isn't a matter of you being good. It's a matter of you trusting in the only one who is good and receiving His righteousness freely. God will look at you and see not your sin, but Jesus' righteousness. You can receive that by faith. Can you have faith today? For some people, that's tough. They look at themselves and they say, there's no way Jesus can save me. I'm too far gone. No, that's never true. Just believe Jesus died for you. That's the message of Romans 2 and 3. Have faith, believe, and you're considered just in God's sight. Simply have faith in what the Bible teaches, that Jesus pardons you freely by His grace. Believe that, and your life will be transformed. And you can then live in confidence that you have the gift of everlasting life. In October of 2025, a skydiving instructor died in a tragic skydiving accident just outside Nashville, Tennessee. WZTV reported in January of 2026
that a 35-year-old skydiving instructor

0: and a student jumped together in tandem, harnessed together. However, their equipment got caught on a step on the aircraft they jumped from. Attempts to shake the men loose weren't successful. They couldn't haul them back into the plane. So after struggling for some minutes, the instructor freed himself from the harness, leaving the student with the one reserve parachute. The student made it safely to the ground while the instructor plunged to his death. With just one parachute between them, the instructor made a difficult decision. He gave his life so the life of his student would be saved. He gave his life for another. That's what Jesus has done for you. Sin brings eternal death, but God so loved the world, God so loved you, that he gave his only begotten Son. When you choose to believe in him, you have not death, but everlasting life. The gospel saves. Every person alive is a sinner, and no one can save themselves. Good works don't merit salvation. Instead, they are a response to having been saved. So if good works don't save you, what does? Or rather, who does? Jesus saves. He died so you might live. Whatever your story, whatever your experience, however spectacular your failings, Jesus died for you. You know, to get into Carnegie Hall or Fenway Park or the Guggenheim or the Getty or Six Flags, you have to pay. You can't just walk into those places without paying. But heaven? No, there's no paying. There's no price. There's no fee. Just faith. Faith in Jesus. He died for you. Loves you with an everlasting love. Have faith in him, your burdens are gone. Have faith in him, you receive his righteousness. Have faith in him, and eternity is yours. How do you say no to Jesus? He's your hope today in this world and in the world to come. Could you choose him today? If you've never done so, could you choose Jesus and choose to trust in him right now? Let me pray with you. Our Father in heaven, such good news. We realize that there's nothing that can save us but Jesus. No good works, no deeds, no amount of any of that. Only faith in Christ. We thank you for a Savior like Jesus. We believe that when he died for our sins. We believe that when we have faith in him, we have everlasting life. Lord, we trust you. We thank you. We ask your blessing. We believe and we claim the gift of salvation by faith in Jesus. And we pray in Jesus' name, amen.
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1: 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I'm looking forward to seeing you again next time. Until then, remember, it is written, man shall not live by bread alone, but by every word that proceeds from the mouth of God.
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2: Our world is facing a global mental health crisis. Over 200 million people across this planet suffer from internet and social media addiction. More than half of all students have said social media made them feel less confident about themselves. Teens who spend 5 hours or more a day on their devices are 70% more likely to have a risk factor for suicide. Over 90% of parents think social media is having a negative impact on their children's mental health. In fact, the Surgeon General suggests adding a warning label that states, social media can be toxic to the mental health of young people. 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
4: Back to Genesis with Dr. John Morris, scientist and creation researcher with the Institute for Creation Research. Dr. Morris, is there ever interbreeding between species?
5: Indeed there is, Chris. To illustrate this, let's talk about dogs. We know that in domestic dogs, there are many different breeds, and some of them are very different, from Great Danes to Chihuahuas, but all of them are interfertile. They're all part of the same species. The Bible tells us that God created the various kinds, and the dog kind, no doubt, included the domestic dogs. But it evidently also included the wolf and the fox and the coyote, because all of them can interbreed. Now I find that even jackals have been interbred with domestic dogs. Jackals have a very acute sense of smell, and so breeding them with huskies produced a new dog, which are good sniffer dogs for use at airports. Once again, Chris, we see that the biblical creation story is the one that makes sense, and that's the Back to Genesis truth.
6: This is Chris O'Brien. Thanks for tuning in.

0: I remember back in my early days as chaplain of the Detroit Lions, there was an NFL coach that said he didn't want Christians in the locker room because they cared more about God and not about winning.
1: What do you think about that?
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0: Became national news, and I did a chapel for the Detroit Lions, and I said, let me tell you, if you're a follower of Jesus Christ and you are playing in the NFL or any job you're doing, you should be the hardest worker on the team. You should be trustworthy. You should care about others. You should outwork everybody in the building because you're working for God, not for some boss or some head coach.
1: I'm totally inspired right now.
0: Well, it didn't help us win any football games. That is the perspective that you should have every day you walk into your home or walk into your workplace. Work for God, because if you're working for God, you're the kind of worker people want to work with.
1: We're Ann and Dave Wilson, and that's Real Work
0: Family Life.

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3: With SRN News, I'm Keith Peters in Washington. South Korea hopes for the resumption of diplomacy between the U.S. and North Korea to ease animosities on the Korean Peninsula. This comes after President Trump posted on social media about U.S. military exercises with South Korea.
4: U.S. President Donald Trump has ordered the Pentagon to scale back annual joint military exercises with South Korea. In a social media post on Sunday, Trump said that the exercises, the latest of which began on Monday, are not only costly, but send a signal that is totally inappropriate and hostile to North Korea, which he said has been unthreatening and respectful during his time in the White House. He also said that South Korea had declined to help with the U.S.'s war against Iran.
3: Correspondent Luke Garrett reporting, the 11-day Ulchi Freedom Shield exercises began Monday morning as scheduled. It was not known which parts of the training were being downsized. Ukraine's energy providers are coming under repeated attack from Russia.
5: Russia attacked facilities of Ukraine's Naftogaz group 13 times over the past week and has targeted its premises almost 300 times since the start of the year. Ukrainian officials, who say Russia is weaponizing winter, fear Moscow will pursue its campaign through the coming winter too. Russian drones and missiles struck facilities in several regions of the country, with one asset hit multiple times during the week, Naftogaz adds, reporting serious damage to equipment and production capacity. No employees were hurt in the attacks, though. DTEK Group, a coal mining and power production company, says a Russian attack started a fire at one of its mines, killing a 52-year-old man. I'm Charles Tillidesma.
3: On Wall Street, the Dow down by 272 points. The Nasdaq dropped 84, with the S&P 500 index lower by 40 points. Oil floating around $85 a barrel. This is
1: Sometimes it almost feels like God must be punishing the world. Earthquakes, hurricanes, civil wars, pandemics. Is it a sign? A judgment? Well, in John chapter 3, verse 17, we're reminded, God did not send his Son into the world to condemn the world, but in order that the world might be saved through him. God loves this world and all the people in it. He is not sending down fire and earthquakes to judge and condemn. Instead, he has given us the gift of love. Let our hearts be filled with compassion for people and countries in need. We can share love, hope, and help. 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We'd love to hear from you. 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
3: SRN News. Congressmen issue a warning about assisted suicide.
6: A bipartisan group of lawmakers has sent a letter to Health and Human Services Secretary Robert F. Kennedy Jr., urging him to monitor the 13 states where it is legal for a person to take their own life with the help of a doctor. They say, quote, there are grave informed consent issues within physician-assisted suicide. Less than 1% of patients receive mental health

0: referrals. Republican Senator James Lankford and Democratic Senator Tim Kaine authored the letter. Michael Harrington reporting.
1: Researchers are trying to determine why young women in the U.S. are embracing the LGBT lifestyle at an increasing rate. Some are suggesting that pandemic lockdowns improved conditions for what they call sexual experimentation as social life moved online and dating was interrupted. Data does show a pandemic-era shift. Around 2020, more women reported being attracted to people other than men. This is SRN News. An 8-day halt of avocado imports from Mexico's main avocado-producing state has been lifted.
2: Orchard supervisor Jesus Mendez says the halt in production had an economic impact on both producers and workers. Michoacán is Mexico's main avocado-producing state and also a region where four cartels designated by the Trump administration as terrorist organizations operate. U.S. authorities fully lifted the restrictions after more Mexican troops were deployed in the region. Avocado producer Luis Manuel Soto says more troops bring more peace of mind because he says his life has repeatedly been threatened. He says, I think we can work more comfortably, do our jobs better, and hopefully they will continue providing security so that everyone in Michoacán can move forward. I'm Donna Water.
1: More details available at srnnews.com. From Washington, I'm Keith Peters reporting.
3: When asked what the greatest commandment was, here's what Jesus said. It's in Matthew chapter 22, verses 37 and 38. He said, "You must love the Lord your God with all your heart, all your soul, and all your mind. This is the first and greatest commandment." Matthew chapter 22, verses 37 and 38.
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5: Welcome to The Brain People, a show where four mental health experts team up to bring you practical tools for overcoming mental health challenges. The Brain People don't replace your doctor or therapist, but we will give you some extra tools to help you on your journey. So join us as we fight mental illness, one episode at a time. I'm your host, Dr. Daniel Vinas, and I'm a psychiatrist. And I'm joined today by my co-host,
6: Jonathan Edens. I'm a psychiatric PA.
5: All right. Today, we are going to be talking about major depressive disorder, which is something that is very prevalent. We're going to get into some of the stats later on. And we're also going to talk about some of the root causes behind depression and also the definition. I wanted to start with a quote from an author, Elizabeth Wurtzel, and she wrote about depression. "That's the thing about depression. A human being can survive almost anything as long as they see the end in sight. But depression is so insidious, and it compounds daily, making it impossible to ever see the end. That fog is like a cage without a key." And so I like that quote because I think it does encompass a lot of what people often feel, kind of the sense of, I really need to get out of this. I want to get out of this, but I'm in this fog. I feel stuck. I'm hopeless. I don't know how to get out of it. And I don't know about you, Jonathan, but you know, when you're talking to somebody and you're first meeting them, they're struggling with depression, that can be a really difficult thing.
6: Yeah, absolutely. I think especially for family members that maybe have never dealt with clinical depression, a lot of times we get this whole like, just pick yourself up by your own bootstraps, right? And if you've never been through it yourself, I think this particular quote can kind of show you just how confusing, you know, this sort of lack of direction, this lack of really nowhere where to go, right?
5: What we want to help people understand in their journey of depression is like, okay, you may not have the key, but there are other people that maybe do have at least part of the key, or at least can guide you to where to put that key. So there is hope. And I think that's a really important part when we're dealing with depression, right? Is coming alongside people, not shaming them, but realizing, okay, we want to work on this together and there is a way out, but just don't try to do it all by yourself.
6: Absolutely.
5: So when you think about depression, I mean, a lot of people think about a real sense of loss too. And, you know, it's not always related to what we might think about as a

0: classic loss, like a death or something like that. But it can certainly be related even to a sense of loss of identity or a loss of physical health. But at its core, there really is a sense of loss and even of the mental well-being and peace that maybe I had before.
1: Now, I might even add a couple more in there, but a loss of control, right, can be a really big problem for a lot of people, or loss of youth and or innocence. You know, you think about people with sexual trauma, you know, that can cause significant depression because they feel like something has been taken from them, or maybe the loss of a future. And I don't mean that they don't have a future, but their perception of what their future otherwise, what they originally thought it would be. And so that is stripped from them by something, and there's that hopelessness that sets in.
0: And I definitely hear that from a lot of my patients, is just that sense of, like you said, being out of control and not knowing where to turn and just feeling lost. So let's talk a little bit about depression. What are we actually talking about when we talk about depression? And how do we define that? Is it just, I feel down, I feel depressed today, so then I have major depression?
1: Yeah, there's a colloquial use of a lot of different psychiatric disorders, right? And depression is maybe one of the most used, right? So when people say, I feel depressed, that doesn't necessarily mean you have clinical depression. And so we'll talk a little bit about kind of what that, what the criteria are in order for people to really meet the criteria in order to get diagnosed with clinical depression. But, you know, just in general, when we're talking about regular depression, it's essentially just persistent low mood that impairs daily function to a significant degree.
0: The interesting thing, and I think one of the key words there is persistent, right? Because we all have our days where we're like, I don't feel so great today. It's not like my favorite day. I wish I could have just gone back to bed, or maybe I can just skip till tomorrow. But that's not clinical major depression, right? It's that persistently low mood that doesn't go away day after day after day.
1: And the second kind of important phrase there is that it impairs daily function. And so, you know, Dr. Bynes, what does that mean when you're talking about daily functioning?
0: Yeah, I mean, that can mean quite a few, but basically we can't do our basic daily tasks, like go to work, for example, or interact appropriately with our family. So it can impact us socially, or even our activities of daily living, like self-care, you know, taking a shower, that sort of thing, and or even cooking food for ourselves. So a lot of our patients that we deal with, they can struggle in one of these domains or oftentimes several.
1: So major depression is classified as a mood disorder. And so mood disorder is an umbrella term. This includes things in addition to major depressive disorder, such as seasonal affective disorder, where you get depression mainly in the winters for most people, or persistent depressive disorder, or premenstrual dysphoric disorder, which is kind of like a heightened version of PMS, bipolar disorder, and cyclothymic disorder. So we're not going to go into all the different definitions of those, but just to show you, you know, there's a collection of different mood disorders. And major depression is just one. So just saying I'm depressed doesn't mean you have major depression, because there's far more nuance than that.
0: That's very true. And that's why it's important, if someone is dealing with a significantly persistently low mood for quite some time, to really get professional help, to get a full evaluation instead of just self-diagnosing, because mood disorders certainly are on a spectrum.
1: And one more point to make is that a major depression is a syndrome. And what we mean by that is a syndrome is essentially a collection of different symptoms, right? So symptoms are the expression, the characteristics associated with the disorder. And when you combine many of these things together as a group, right, this can make up the diagnosis. And so one thing we want to emphasize is that because you're depressed, it just doesn't mean that you have major depressive disorder, as we said just a minute ago. But there's many other symptoms. Many people may not actually feel depressed, but they can still meet criteria for major depressive disorder because they check off enough of the other boxes.
0: That's right. And so in order to really figure out if someone meets criteria for major depression, we have to turn to the psychiatric Bible of sorts, which is the DSM. And the latest version is the DSM-5. Jonathan, maybe you could talk a little bit about what are those criteria when we're actually looking at diagnosing major depressive disorder according to the DSM-5.
1: So there's 9 different criteria, and don't fall asleep on me, because we're going to go through these. We are going to go through them fairly quickly, but they're all important to know, especially if you feel like you may be dealing with major depression, or you have a family member that's dealing with it. Looking out for all of these things is going to be key. One thing before we get started on that criteria is just the duration, right? So we kind of talked about persistent depressive mood, right? So typically we define an episode as lasting at least 2 weeks. Mm-hmm. So if it's lasted 2 weeks or more, now that number is somewhat arbitrary, right? But

0: it just goes to show that it can't be something that you feel for an afternoon, right? Or maybe only goes for a day or two with minimal impairment, right? That's not really clinical depression. It doesn't necessarily necessitate treatment because it's not severe enough to. So that's the first thing, is just duration. But in terms of the symptoms that people, that patients will tend to present with, so feeling sad, empty, hopeless for most of the day, nearly every day, right? That's the first and one of the most important. Now, the second and also one of the most important is having little interest or perceived pleasure in doing things that you would normally enjoy. There's a fancy term for this. It's called anhedonia. So in the diagnostic criteria, you have to have at least one of those symptoms in order to meet criteria. So you have to have the lack of interest or the depression and hopelessness.
1: Yeah. And it's kind of interesting because in symptom number one, even there, it doesn't have to be depression. It can be a sense of emptiness, you know, or sadness. Because a lot of people are like, well, what is depression? But they might feel empty and they might feel sad. And so that would definitely meet that.
0: So for symptom number three, it's changes in sleep. So this could be either insomnia, not sleeping enough, or hypersomnia, sleeping too much. Symptom number four is feeling fatigued or having decreased energy levels throughout the day. And that's relative to baseline, right? A lot of people just have low energy. Maybe they have a medical condition, or maybe they're not really taking care of their health, just sort of in general. And so they have fatigue. But when you're depressed, you know, this is above and beyond what one might normally feel. Symptom number five is going to be changes in your normal appetite or eating patterns. So this might be, maybe you go from eating three times a day and maybe all of a sudden you've got a loss of appetite during certain portions of the day, but then maybe you've got increased appetite at other portions and you kind of are all over the place. Or maybe you're maybe you just have no appetite whatsoever, or maybe you're burying your feelings in food, right? So it can be, it can typically result in either weight gain or weight loss, or there's really drastic fluctuations in normal eating patterns.
1: Yeah, a lot of my patients, it seems like it's often all over the place, where some days it's this and that, and it really can wreak havoc on your whole body, really.
0: Absolutely. So symptom number six is going to be the feeling of excessive guilt, shame, or worthlessness. And this is one of those big ones that really causes the depression to spiral very quickly. You know, when you are feeling this way and you're not very motivated, so you're not getting a lot done, and then you feel guilty because of that, you know, that only makes a lot of those symptoms all the more worse. And so this is a very important one to address a lot of times with patients. Symptom number seven, the decreased ability to concentrate or being abnormally indecisive. So concentration is a big thing in terms of your day-to-day functionality, right? It's going to be very difficult, especially if you have like a really technical type job, to perform at your best if you can't concentrate. You know, for a lot of people with depression, maybe they have a lot of racing thoughts, or maybe their mind's like completely blank, or maybe they just have a lot of like a weightiness and a fog to their mind, right? These things can significantly impact concentration.
1: Oh yeah. And some people will ruminate a lot, where they, you know, those intrusive negative thoughts. And actually, you know, that previous symptom you talked about with the inappropriate guilt can really often impair concentration, right?
0: So Dr. Bynes, would you like to describe symptom number eight for us?
1: Sure. So that can be a little tricky to understand sometimes, but basically it has to do with either what we call psychomotor agitation or psychomotor retardation. And what we mean by that is a sense of restlessness is the psychomotor agitation, where some people that are depressed, it will manifest itself in the body, and they feel like they really can't sit still. They're agitated, and a lot of times they move more than usual, and they just feel that sense of dis-ease. And the other is basically the opposite, psychomotor retardation, which basically means they're just way more inactive than usual. They're not moving as much. They're just withdrawn and kind of blankly staring. And we can see the case. What I would say is, a lot of times I've noticed psychomotor agitation tends to take place more with the anxious type depression. And, you know, the psychomotor retardation is more with just that real anhedonic, melancholic, like withdrawn type of depression.
0: And you can have both, right? You can kind of go and forth, and you can also have them simultaneously in a sense. So, you know, I have a lot of patients that will describe, maybe their brain feels very agitated, right? But their body is very slowed down, or vice versa, right? So maybe their mind feels like a blank slate, but then their body, they're extremely restless. Mm-hmm. Right? So it's not a simple either or.
1: That's
0: it can
1: true.
0: Be a little bit more complex. And then how about the last symptom of depression?
1: So the last symptom has to do with suicidal thoughts. And we also could even include in there the thoughts that we'd be better off dead, basically. So basically, there, and there's quite a continuum, you know, with suicidal thoughts. And I think that's why it's really important for our listeners to understand that, you know, a lot of people do have suicidal thoughts. That doesn't mean that they're going to go out and actually attempt suicide. Now, we always do take suicidal thoughts very seriously, and we need to explore that if somebody is having suicidal thoughts. But most people tend to have passive thoughts where it just kind of intrudes in their mind, oh man, you know, this is just too hard. And almost a lot of people, to me, describe this escape fantasy where they're like, okay, I don't know the way out. So, oh, this is maybe the only way out I can kind of think of. And so they have this fantasy of maybe being dead or something like that, but they don't really want to kill themselves. They're like, no, I want to get better, you know, and I want to live, but I feel kind of stuck here. And so then that's where that can come in. Now, that's quite different in my mind to when someone crosses the line to start thinking about, oh, how would I actually carry that out, you know, and what would the plan be to actually kill myself? And then maybe even toying with the idea of carrying that plan out, that starts to be very dangerous. And we need to really intervene at that point. And if someone actually has a plan, and of course, if they have an intent, especially to carry out that plan, then we really need to consider psychiatric hospitalization.
0: Yeah, and one thing that I do like to just assuage the fears of a lot of my patients, many of them are fearful to admit to me that they have suicidal thoughts because they're always kind of anticipating that I might send them to the hospital.
1: That's true. Right?
0: And even though, yes, passive suicidal thoughts are very serious, in general, they don't warrant hospitalization, right? It's when, as Dr. Bynes said, you kind of cross that line when it switches over to intent and plan. And that's where if you have a family member that's expressing these types of things, you need to get them help ASAP.
1: Right. Absolutely. Most people that are working with a psychiatrist, and if you have a good working relationship, you can often create a safety plan, especially by discussing with family and making sure that they're being monitored for safety, increasing the level of care, like for example, maybe to intensive outpatient care or partial hospitalization. So there's a lot of things that can be done to actually avoid inpatient hospitalization. So I agree. I think it's important that people actually talk to their mental health professional about it. If you're having those thoughts, instead of like, oh, I don't want to go to the hospital. No, we need to discuss these things so that we can work through and actually help support the person through the crisis so that they can get better. And actually studies actually do show that talking about the suicidal ideation does not increase the likelihood that someone's going to go out and commit suicide. Because some people think, oh, don't talk about it because that might make them do it. No, that's actually not true. And in my perspective, I think it actually helps tremendously, and it's a relief for patients and people in general to be able to talk about some of these things that they maybe haven't talked about with other people so that they can work through it and feel like they have a safe place to talk about it and support and everything.
0: Yeah, absolutely. Now, those were the nine criteria associated with the diagnosis, according to the DSM, of major depression. However, there are a number of other symptoms that could also be a part of the clinical picture that may be important. So things like emotional numbness or apathy, a loss of motivation, general irritability, anger outbursts. Now, anger tends to be one of the more common symptoms in men and adolescents. So that's an important one, especially to be aware of. Now, crying spells, low self-esteem, even a loss of libido could be a sign of depression. And then also things like self-harm. So this would be things like cutting, burning, skin picking, hair pulling. These are just other symptoms to be aware of.
1: Yeah, absolutely. And those are all important things to take note of.
0: Let's talk about prevalence, Dr. Bynes.
1: When we talk about prevalence, the lifetime prevalence of major depression is around 20%.
0: Can you say what that means?
1: Yeah. So that means about 1 in 5 people overall throughout their lifetime will develop major depression at some point in their life.
0: Okay. So that's them having at least one episode.
1: Right.
0: Right. So, you know, if you've had multiple episodes, it doesn't necessarily change this particular percentage, right? So 20% is, as you said, 1 in 5 individuals. And this is in the United States,
1: I believe,
0: right?
1: So, yeah. And let's talk a little bit about the annual prevalence of major depression. So Jonathan, maybe you can touch on that as far as our adult data.
0: Sure. So this is for 18 and older. This is from the National Institute of Mental Health, which is very reputable. research organization. And these stats that we're going to mention are from 2020. So in the United States, they estimated that 21 million individuals had at least one major depressive episode during the year 2020. Now, this represented about 8.4% of all U.S. adults.
1: In fact, it's interesting when you look at the global statistics, depression is actually the number one cause of disability in the whole world.
0: Yeah.
1: You know, you'd think like, oh, maybe it would be cardiac disease or diabetes or cancer or something like that. It's actually not. The number one cause of disability, which goes back to, you know, that loss of functioning, inability to really be functioning at a high level in your life, is actually depression.
0: So they did differentiate between just, you know, something that would qualify as a major depressive episode, as well as a major depressive episode with severe impairment. And so, you know, that level of severity is, you know, this level is probably going to be sort of that classic can't get out of bed situation, right? And this impacted 6% of the U.S. adult population. Now, depressive episodes were higher among females in 2020, which has been, you know, that's pretty typical. But in this case, it was 10.5% compared to males, which was 6.2%. And of the adults, they did break down the adults from 18 and above into multiple different categories. And the highest category, or the highest age range, was the 18 to 25s at 17%.
1: Well, let's talk about that for a minute. And actually, in that context, let's talk about adolescents and just a couple of stats from the adolescent age range, because to me, that's concerning, you know, because we look at the younger age population, it's like, wow, that's actually quite a drastic difference there in the younger ages compared to, you know, once you get into middle age.
0: So in 2020, it was an estimated that between the ages of 12 to 17, 4.1 million adolescents had a major depressive episode. This represented about 17% of the U.S. population.
1: You know, we were talking about adults, and overall that was about 8.4% of adults. But with adolescents,
0: 17% from
1: 12%. And again, you know, if you look at the 18 to 25, that is right about the same, isn't it? About 17%.
0: Sure.
1: And so what we see is from the age of 12 all the way up to 25, about 17% of all adolescents, because that really encompasses the whole adolescent range.
0: And this even breaks down. So if you take 17% and you separate out the girls from the boys, right? You know, girls were significantly higher. And overall in the adolescent range, it was 25.2%. So one in four girls between the ages of 12 to 17 had a depressive episode during the year 2020.
1: Wow. Yeah. And it makes me wonder too, if that's really accurate as far as like, I wonder if they're even catching all the boys, because again, I think boys, it tends to be more like irritability. And a lot of these boys, I think, end up in other buckets, like whether it's ADD or oppositional defiant disorder or whatever. But
0: sure.
1: But you know, any way you look at it, the stats are actually very concerning. Any thoughts about why that age range it has such big struggles?
0: I have a lot of thoughts, and that would be an entire podcast episode by itself, as I'm sure you do. And many of our listeners probably have some ideas as to what might be contributing. But you know, one thing, you know, COVID lockdowns were not good for a lot of people in terms of socialization and their mental health, right?
1: Yeah.
0: We saw huge spikes, which we'll get into in just a second. But particularly, I think the people that were hit the hardest were adolescents.
1: Mm-hmm.
0: You know, when you know, schools being shut down, not being able to see their friends, you know, not being able to see people smile, right? The overuse of technology, you know, in households, a lot of these things are really help to facilitate or exacerbate, especially, you know, young girls who, you know, tend to be more community based, if you know what I mean, right? They tend to need that socialization, more so than your average, you know, young boy.
1: Absolutely. Before COVID, they looked at basically people that had anxiety and depressive symptoms that were significant. And this was a United States household survey, and it was about 11%. And this was shortly before COVID in 2019. Then they looked at it during COVID, and that number actually jumped to 41%.
0: Mm.
1: So basically almost four times the amount. And you know, we're not seeing 4-time jump in diagnoses. But yeah, there's been obviously so many mental health issues that have come out of COVID.
0: So we talked about kind of one cause, you know, particularly in adolescence, you know, in terms of the lack of socialization as maybe one of the exacerbating factors of depression. But there's many theories behind what may cause depression. So Dr. Barnes, why don't we walk through a few of those? And we'll start with like the two most common ones, right? Most what everybody thinks about, because it's been really ingrained kind of in our minds over the last number of decades. So let's work through those.
1: Yeah. Yeah. So this is not going to be an exhaustive list of causes because we'd be here all night, but basically we're going to touch on what we believe are some of the most important ones to hone in on. And so the one that most people think about is genetics. I think most everyone realizes there is a connection. You know, if your parents are depressed, then there's a higher likelihood that you're going to be depressed.
0: How much of an increased likelihood is there, Dr. Bynus?
1: I think there's still some debate on that, but you know, studies do show there is a significant increase, maybe even up to 40 to 50% higher prevalence. And how do they look at that? Well, they look at that with twin studies, identical twin studies, and they find that, okay, if you have the same genes, even if you're separated at birth, there is definitely a higher likelihood.
0: It also demonstrates that there's a lot of other factors at play other than just genetics. So what might be some of those other factors?
1: Some people really feel like, oh man, I have the genes and I just can't help but be depressed. And the good news is there are a lot of other modifying factors. And even if the gene for depression has been turned on, or the genes, because it's not just one gene, right? There are things that we can do, the choices we make, even the way we handle stress, exercise or no, nutrition, how's that, that actually help to determine whether those genes are turned on or off. And so, yeah, that really leads us to like, well, what are the other modifying factors here, right? The other big kind of theory that has kind of been ingrained in people's minds is like, oh, it must be because I don't have enough serotonin or not enough dopamine. And what do we call that? Which hypothesis?
0: The monoamine hypothesis.
1: Yeah. What do you think about that one?
0: There clearly is some, there's clearly some evidence behind it, right? And it's been useful to the pharmaceutical companies to have this as the predominating theory, because it means that, you know, depression can be easily fixed by changing up the monoamines, aka the neurotransmitters, aka serotonin and dopamine and norepinephrine, right? So it's been useful from that standpoint, but if it was the only cause of depression, then these medications would be a lot more effective than they actually are.
1: It would cure 100%, right? Or close to it.
0: Sure. But we don't see that. And so it's far more complex. And you know, just like with most things in medicine, but particularly in psychiatry, most of these things are not very simple. And when we tend to oversimplify by sticking to say one theory, like we're generally missing the mark.
1: Absolutely. And there's also hypotheses about inflammation or even mitochondrial dysfunction, right? And those are important hypotheses to think about, is like, okay, can inflammation affect our brain and our overall health and even maybe trigger depression? Yes. What about mitochondrial dysfunction, which mitochondria are the, you know, energy storehouses or powerhouses for our cells? Can that affect? Yes, it can potentially, but is that the only thing that will explain? No, usually it's a combination of factors.
0: So a couple other theories behind what might, you know, cause or at least exacerbate some depressive symptoms are an individual's you know, life events. So this could be particularly stressful events like traumas. These can definitely you know, increase the likelihood of having a depressive episode. You know, in a study that I pulled some numbers from, they said 75.6% of chronically depressed patients reported clinically significant histories of childhood trauma.
1: Wow.
0: You know, it's extremely sad, kind of the nature of things, but it is an important thing to recognize.
1: Absolutely.
0: So it's not just the stressors that you experience, but it's also your interpretation of the stressors, right?
1: Very true. So
0: the types of thoughts that you have about the things that you're experiencing or you have experienced, these can create what we call either cognitive distortions. So basically, a distorted reality in your own mind that's not really in line with the true reality, right? And it can also create this, I guess, system or series of sort of core beliefs that people can have that can really shape the way that they view themselves and others in the world.
1: Absolutely. Well, I think we'll leave it there for today. And I think this was a good start in understanding some of the underlying factors. Again, that's not an exhaustive list. There's actually well over 100 causes. But the interesting thing is that you can lump those over 100 causes for depression into 10 broad categories. And we will have another podcast that really addresses that more explicitly. But again, the good news is there are things that we can do to modify a lot of these underlying issues, even our genes. You know, we can't change our genes, but we can change how they're expressed. And like you said, you can't go back in time and change if we were maybe abused or something like that, but we can change how we relate to that experience in a healthier way. And that can actually keep us from being stuck in the past and in the trauma. So thank you, Jonathan, for being here and sharing. And thank you to our listeners for listening in. Thanks for listening. If you enjoyed today's episode, tell others about it. If you want to learn about our other mental health resources or submit a question to be answered on this show, visit our website at beautifulmindshealth.com. I hope you'll join us again next time.

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1: With the Wall Street Business Report, I'm Bob Agnew. Of the thousands of lawsuits Meta faces over child safety on its platforms, none may be more consequential than one going to trial this week in California.
2: States are seeking extensive financial damages that could, in theory, total as much as $1.4 trillion, plus changes in how the company operates Facebook and Instagram. The lawsuit accuses the social media giant of contributing to a youth mental health crisis by knowingly and deliberately designing addictive features. The trial in federal court in Oakland features four states as plaintiffs: California, Colorado, Kentucky, and New Jersey. Rich Thomason reporting.
1: Berkshire Hathaway is increasing its stake in Google's parent company, Alphabet. It's also boosting its holdings in home builders. The company also continued to pare its stake in financial companies and a number of other stocks in the April through June quarter. For the Wall Street Business Report, I'm Bob Agnew.
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1: Psalm 37:21 says, "The wicked borrow and do not repay, but the righteous give generously." Hi, I'm Rob West with today's Faith and Finance Minute. Debt is often treated like a math problem, and in one sense, it is. 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So, bring your debts before the Lord. Make a plan. Keep your commitments. And as God frees up your resources, you'll be freer to give generously. We can help you learn to manage your money according to biblical principles when you download the free FaithFi app. You'll find it on our

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3: With SRN News, I'm Keith Peters in Washington. South Korea hopes for the resumption of diplomacy between the U.S. and North Korea to ease animosities on the Korean Peninsula. This comes after President Trump posted on social media about U.S. military exercises with South Korea.
4: The 11 days of exercises involving 18,000 South Korean soldiers is one of two drills conducted by the U.S. and South Korea annually and are designed to help with the readiness against North Korean threats. Following Trump's post, South Korea expressed hopes for resumption of diplomacy between the U.S. and North Korea to ease animosities on the Korean Peninsula. The latest exercises were officially announced days after North Korea resumed ballistic missile testing activities banned by the UN.
3: That was correspondent Luke Garrett reporting. The Democratic Socialists of America are quietly building a network of activists to influence unions that are central to the Democratic Party.
5: DSA released a pamphlet titled Why Socialists Should Become Teachers, urging socialists to enter the teaching profession not just to make more schools join unions, but to shape how teachers' unions make their demands. It presented as a test case a socialist group of West Virginia teachers. The union had demanded higher wages, but the socialists within urged leaders to make a more explicit demand, not just pay teachers more, but to raise taxes on corporations and fossil fuel companies in order to finance it. In 2020, the Young Democratic Socialists of America voted to build a pipeline to prepare students for these sort of strategic jobs. Bernie Bennett, Washington.
3: Tropical storm Lala has left behind a muddy mess from intense rainfall and flooding as it moved past Hawaii's main islands. The storm weakened from a hurricane on Sunday without making landfall. On Wall Street, the Dow down by 272 points, the Nasdaq dropped 84, the S&P lower by 40. This is SRN News.
1: A new school year has arrived. 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
3: News. A new poll makes an interesting connection.
6: The Pew Research study finds that Americans who are the most active in politics are also the most active in religious life. This group, which makes up just 9% of the U.S. population, is more likely to volunteer, attend local government meetings, donate to political causes, follow the news closely, and attend religious services than any other group. A second demographic representing 28% is religiously active but not politically. Michael Harrington reporting.
3: A new AP NORC poll finds that American Jews are divided over whether protesting an event related to Israel is an act of prejudice against Jewish people generally. About 50% of Jewish adults say anti-Israel protests are not a form of anti-Semitism, but roughly 40% say they are. Two-thirds of Jewish adults think criticizing Israel for its military actions is not a form of anti-Semitism. This is SRN News. Here's the Wall Street Business Report.
7: Of the thousands of lawsuits Meta faces over child safety on its platforms, none may be more consequential than one going to trial this week in California.
8: States are seeking extensive financial damages that could, in theory, total as much as $1.4 trillion, plus changes in how the company operates Facebook and Instagram. The lawsuit accuses the social media giant of contributing to a youth mental health crisis by knowingly and deliberately designing addictive features. The trial in federal court in Oakland features four states as plaintiffs: California, Colorado, Kentucky, and New Jersey. Rich Thomason reporting.
7: Berkshire Hathaway is increasing its stake in Google's parent company, Alphabet. It's also boosting its holdings in home builders. The company also continued to pare its stake in financial companies and a number of other stocks in the April through June quarter. For the Wall Street Business Report, I'm Bob Agnew.
3: More details at srnnews.com.
9: When asked what the greatest commandment was, here's what Jesus said. It's in Matthew chapter 22, verses 37 and 38. He said, "You must love the Lord your God with all your heart, all your soul, and all your mind. This is the first and greatest commandment." Matthew chapter 22, verses 37 and 38.
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11: Welcome to Science, Scripture, and Salvation, a radio ministry of the Institute for Creation Research. In this program, we want to encourage you in your Christian faith by showing how scientific evidence supports the Bible, particularly the Genesis account. The book of Genesis lays the foundation for all matters addressed in the rest of the Bible: the nature of God, His sovereignty in creation, man's purpose, sin, marriage, family, and why we need a Savior are all introduced and explained in Genesis. When we see that the first and most foundational book of the Bible can be trusted in all matters, including science, it builds confidence in the rest of the inspired Word all the way to Revelation. I'm Frank Sherwin, zoologist and research associate with the Institute for Creation Research. Join me for today's show of Science, Scripture, and Salvation. We as creation scientists believe that in the beginning, God created. That means from the very big to the very small, God made it all. So in today's program, we're going to look at the very big and then shift gears, as it were, and look at the very, very small, understanding that God, the Creator, the Lord Jesus Christ, made it all. He's created an unbelievably big universe. It isn't possible to define or describe just how large the universe is. Nehemiah chapter 9 says, "Thou, even Thou, art Lord alone. Thou hast made heaven, the heaven of heavens, and all their host, the earth, and all things that are therein, the seas, and all that is therein, and Thou preservest them all, and the host of heaven worshipeth Thee." Psalm 14:1 states that the fool in his heart has said that there is no God. Atheists and pantheists are mere fools in the sight of the omniscient God, regardless of their intellectual achievements. Indeed, the atheist is someone who believes in the scientifically absurd, that nothing created the universe and everything in it. But Job chapter 9 says God performs wonders that cannot be fathomed, miracles that cannot be numbered. The universe is the totality of all matter and energy, space and time. A typical galaxy, for example, is a swarm of about 100 billion stars, with some having much more. For example, our own Milky Way galaxy is home to over an estimated 200 billion stars and about 50 billion planets. There's more than 100 billion galaxies, and the average is about 300 billion stars each. Well, that's 100 billion times 300 billion, giving the universe containing up to 300 sextillion stars, according to the AP News story, December 1st of 2010. Psalm 147 says that God tells the number of the stars, and He calls them all by their names. No telescope has ever seen beyond the galaxies to nothingness.
12: When we build larger telescopes, we see deeper into space. We see more galaxies than we didn't know about in every direction that we look. Consider the immensity of the universe with its power. Psalm 19:1 says, "The heavens declare the glory of God, and the firmament showeth his handiwork." When we take a look at the immenseness of the universe,

0: we see no limit. Did you ever wonder just how many grains of sand there are on all the world's beaches? Somebody has made the estimate, probably 10 sextillion grains of sand. That's 10 sextillion grains of sand, and each grain of sand is uniquely different. King David in praise declares in Psalm 139, "How precious to me are your thoughts, O God! How vast is the sum of them! Were I to count them, they would outnumber the grains of sand." Compared to our solar system's small, rocky planets, the Earth looks pretty large. But Jupiter is 100 times as large as the Earth. It would take 1 million of our Earths to fill up the Sun. The red supergiant Arcturus is 1,000 times as large as our Sun. Antares dwarfs Arcturus and is 1,000 times larger. And Antares is 1 billion times larger than the Earth. Unbelievably large red supergiant stars include Pollux, Arcturus, Aldebaran, Betelgeuse, Antares, Herschel's Garnet Star, KW Sagittarii, V354 Cepheid. And if V354 Cepheid was placed in the center of our solar system, it would extend to beyond the orbits of Jupiter and Saturn. There are other stars as well. The diameter of our Sun is a mere 860,000 miles across. That means if you got in a car and drove 60 miles an hour, it would take you 5 years to drive around the Sun just one time. A star called Mu Cephei, C-E-P-H-I, is 1,621 times the Sun's diameter across. That's about 2 billion miles in diameter. God invites us in His Word to consider the greatness and wonder of the stars that He has created. Job 22 says, "Is not God in the heights of heaven? And see how lofty are the highest stars. Majestic as the stars in procession," says Song of Songs, chapter 6. As incredible as the majestic display of stars in God's universe is, it almost pales as to what scientists have been discovering in the submicroscopic world of biology, specifically a field called molecular nanotechnology. It is unbelievably sophisticated and complex, and we give God the glory. Let's take a short break. I'll continue on this topic when we come back.
1: Do you have questions about how science confirms Scripture? 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
0: Welcome back to Science, Scripture, and Salvation, a radio ministry of the Institute for Creation Research. In part one of our program, we looked at incredible display of stars and galaxies found throughout the universe. The universe, it seems like it has no end. We also talked about the fact that there is another field on the very, very small scale called molecular nanotechnology. That is, looking at the submicroscopic world of biology using something called an electron microscope. One evolutionist said in 2000 in Nature magazine, volume 408, "If you could build a motor 1 millionth of a millimeter across, you could fit a billion billion of them in a teaspoon." It seems incredible, he said, but biological systems already use molecular motors on this scale, end quote. Well, a millionth of a millimeter is pretty small, considering that a millimeter is about the edge of a dime in thinness. Imagine taking a thin dime and dividing the edge 1 million times. That's what we're talking about when it comes to molecular nanotechnology. But God has designed molecular motors that are far more complex than any of the molecular machines that have been produced artificially by man. There's simply no comparison of the protein-based molecular machines found in our trillions of cells. So nanotechnology means a study of molecular machines. In Nature magazine, volume 386 said, some enzyme complexes function literally as machines and come equipped with springs, levers, and even rotary joints. That's happening right now in our hundreds of trillions of cells that are found in our body, that make up our body. Indeed, the most complex molecular machines are proteins found within our trillions of cells. For example, DNA ligase repairs chromosomal damage within the cell's nucleus. God designed this enzyme to join broken nucleotides, and a nucleotide is simply a functional unit of the DNA molecule. And these broken nucleotides are brought together by catalyzing the formation of biochemical bonds, a very, very sophisticated process, and it's going on right now in our bodies. In your high school biology class, you learned about a very small whip-like projection from a cell called the flagellum, designed for locomotion. Flagella in bacteria rapidly turn using a rotary motor. In past decades, more of this ultra-tiny protein motor has been determined, and is it ever complex? A very common bacterium is called E. coli. Some strains of E. coli are designed with flagella. Biologists began to study the E. coli flagellum and determined that it's powered by a constant torque, and a torque is a twisting motion, liquid-cooled, proton motor force-powered, reversible rotary motor. All of that packed into a tiny bacterial cell that you can barely see with a light microscope and is much easily seen using an electron microscope. And the structures of this flagellum are not to be believed. Tiny submicroscopic structures such as bearings, stators, rotors, filaments, and so forth. The kind of structures that we see in the universal joint of these large 18-wheeler trucks. The difference being that the flagellar motor is 1 million times smaller, designed by God. But as fabulous as that seems, recently, within about the past 10 years, a submicroscopic clutch has been discovered working inside of this tiny molecular machine called a flagellum. The National Science Foundation talked about a paper appearing in Science magazine describing for the first time how the flagellum's rotations are stopped so the bacteria stops moving. What scientists have found in Science magazine describes for the first time how the flagellum's rotations are stopped so that the bacteria stop moving. The stopping mechanism works that while a bacterium is swimming, it releases a protein that flows between the gear and the engine. This is an amazing process going on within a tiny, tiny submicroscopic engine. So much more can be found as we study the incredible design properties of the single cell that God has designed. Again, we maintain from the very big to the very small, God has made it all. Thank you for joining us on Science, Scripture, and Salvation, a radio ministry of the Institute for Creation Research. That's all the time we have for our program today, but we would love to connect with you through our website at icr.org. For over 45 years, ICR has equipped believers with evidence of the Bible's accuracy and authority by showing how science supports the Genesis creation account. Our scientists research the evidence for creation and communicate their findings through books, articles, DVD series, and conferences. 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

0: With the Wall Street Business Report, I'm Bob Agnew. Of the thousands of lawsuits Meta faces over child safety on its platforms, none may be more consequential than one going to trial this week in California.
1: States are seeking extensive financial damages that could, in theory, total as much as $1.4 trillion, plus changes in how the company operates Facebook and Instagram. The lawsuit accuses the social media giant of contributing to a youth mental health crisis by knowingly and deliberately designing addictive features. The trial in federal court in Oakland features four states as plaintiffs: California, Colorado, Kentucky, and New Jersey. Rich Thomason reporting.
0: Berkshire Hathaway is increasing its stake in Google's parent company, Alphabet. It's also boosting its holdings in home builders. The company also continued to pare its stake in financial companies and a number of other stocks in the April through June quarter. For the Wall Street Business Report, I'm Bob Agnew.
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8: 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And now, here's our Creation Moment host, Ian Taylor.
9: The deep, dark depths of the ocean is filled with many varieties of luminescent creatures, but among the octopods, there are only two or three species in which the females develop luminescent rings around their mouths. But that has all changed with a remarkable series of discoveries about an already known species of octopus. The red octopus, Staurotuthis sirtensis, lives in the deep waters off the east coast of the United States. In 1997, a foot-long specimen was being studied. When the scientists turned off the lights in the laboratory, they were amazed to see the octopus's suckers glowing. The blue-green glow, they discovered, glows brightest at 470 nanometers, a frequency that travels well underwater. Scientists said that this glow might explain how the octopus makes its living. It doesn't eat what most octopods eat, rather it eats tiny crustaceans, whose shallow water cousins are drawn to light. If the deep water versions are drawn to light, all this clever little octopus needs to do to eat is turn on the porch light. The frequency of the light and the unusual diet of this octopus all provide evidence of God's all-wise design. If these special features had depended upon chance to develop, this octopus would never have come about. God is the creator and source of all light. The perfect light of his truth in the gospel shines at just the right frequency to draw us to the forgiveness of sins and salvation found only in Jesus Christ.
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11: 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Life Talk.

British poet Ben Jonson, a contemporary of Shakespeare, was buried in Poet's Corner in Westminster Abbey on August 17, 1637. But Jonson was buried upright, or possibly downright, as some say he went in head first. He's the only person to be buried in this way in Westminster Abbey, and it was probably due to a lack of space. But it matters not so much how you're buried. What matters is that you come out of the grave on Resurrection Day. The Bible says that when Jesus returns, the dead in Christ shall rise, 1 Thessalonians 4:16. The good news is that death isn't the end, and as difficult as grief is, the joy of being reunited with loved ones at the second coming will be, well, it's hard to describe. Sin brought death to the world, but faith in Jesus brings you life, everlasting life, the resurrection. God is good. John Bradshaw, It Is Written.

after being born in a stable and then fleeing to a foreign country after his birth, the town chosen for Jesus to live in would follow in a similar vein of hardship. Nazareth was an obscure and despised town that was held in low esteem, illustrated by Nathanael's words in John chapter 1, verse 46, when he said, "Can any good thing come from Nazareth?" Jesus passed by the wealthier towns and the courts of royalty to make his lot with the rough and ready people of Nazareth. It was his parents' duty to teach him the scriptures, and the very words he had inspired Moses to write many years ago, he was now taught by his mother. She diligently taught him so that when he was older, people would ask and wonder how he knew so much, having never formally been trained in the schools of his day. Jesus grew up amongst the wicked inhabitants of Nazareth, but he grew in wisdom and the grace of God. His life stands as a rebuke to those of us who think ourselves dependent upon fortune, place, and prosperity in order to live a good life. Sometimes temptation, adversity, and trials are the very discipline that we need. For nearly 30 years, Jesus lived in Nazareth, where he worked in his later years as a carpenter. We really don't read anything about Jesus during these years except for one instance. For Jews, the dividing time between childhood and youth was 12 years old. And at the age of 12, Jesus' parents took him up to Jerusalem. As he neared the temple and saw the priests conducting their work, he soon found himself in the midst of them, talking with the religious leaders and teachers. The Bible records how Jesus was both listening and also asking questions. Questions that showed he had a depth of knowledge and understanding far beyond his years. His parents, Mary and Joseph, pack up their things and depart along with the people who have come down from Nazareth. As it is a large group with many people, horses and donkeys, they don't see him but think he's somewhere in the group. When they finally realize that he isn't there, they turn around and head back to Jerusalem. Searching the city, they now come to the temple, and it's been 3 days since they have seen him, and they find him talking to the religious leaders and teachers. Asking him why he has caused them such heartache and pain, he responds and says, "Did you not know that I must be about my father's business?" Here, at the age of 12, is the first time recorded in scripture where he understands his divine mission from his heavenly father rather than his earthly father. For the next 18 years, while knowing that his mission on earth is a sacred one, he returns back to Nazareth and performs the duties of a son, brother, friend, and citizen. No doubt Jesus had a hard time growing up. Not only did he live in a rough town, but also from the age of 12, he knew that he was set apart for a different work. His life was a lonely one, with even his own family not understanding his work. But having a sense of identity and a sense of mission gave him something to focus on in his early adolescent years. The clearer our sense of identity, mission, and purpose,

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8: Hello, boys and girls. This is Uncle Dan.
9: And I'm Aunt Carol. Welcome, everyone. Kids, moms, dads, aunts, uncles, grandparents.
8: Cousins.
9: Ah, yes, cousins. And friends, too. We're glad you could all join us.
8: If you've ever loved an animal, you'll really like today's story.
9: Well, Uncle Dan, I think just about everyone has had a special pet in their lives. So let's get started right away. We call this story, The Bluest Ribbon.
10: This one happened on Milkmore Farm, one of the largest dairy farms on all of the eastern seacoast. There were nearly 300 black and white Holstein cows on Milkmore Farm, and it took many workers to run the farm. One of the workers was Mr. Nelson, father of Whit and Corky. The Nelson family lived right on the farm, and many times father would let Corky and Whit help him with the milking. In this way, the boys got so they knew all the cows by name.
11: Hey, Dad, may I help with the milking tonight?
12: You'll have to ask Mr. Hank. He's the boss.
10: Mr. Hank was the herd manager for Mr. Lindley, the owner who lived in the city. Mr. Hank was a nice man and usually let Corky and Whit help do the milking. Once in a while, he'd even send them on errands.
13: Hey, Whit, you and Corky can go to the field after one of the cows, Lady Queen. For some reason, she didn't come up with the other cows.
14: Sure, Mr. Hank. Lady Queen's a good cow. We'll go get her. Come on, Corky.
13: Better get a hustle on. It's getting late.
14: We'll hurry.
11: Say, Whit, which cow's Lady Queen?
14: She's that good cow. The one that won those ribbons at the fair. She's got two blue ribbons.
11: What do blue ribbons mean?
14: That means Lady Queen got first prize. Twice.
11: Why didn't she come up with the other cows?
14: I don't know.
11: Where do you reckon she is?
14: Down in the woods somewhere, near Catfish Creek, I suppose.
11: What would Lady Queen be doing way down there?
14: Nice, lonely place for her to hide a calf.
11: She got a calf?
14: I reckon she has by now. That's probably why she didn't come up with the other cows. I hope it's a heifer. Everybody gets tickled over a girl calf.
11: Yeah, nobody cares much about a bull calf. Why?
14: Heifers make milk cows when they grow up, and bull calves don't. Hurry up, Corky. It's getting late, and we've got a long ways to go.
11: Wait for me, Whit.
14: Oh, it's just like a jungle in here. Can't hardly push through those brambles.
11: Do you see her yet? Do you see Lady Queen yet?
14: No, but I caught a glimpse of something white. It might be a cow. I can't be sure. There, I see it again.
11: So do I.
14: Yeah, that's Lady Queen, all right. Yeah, she looks a little peeved, like she don't want us around.
11: Well, she hurt us?
14: With a calf hit around, it's hard to tell what she might do.
11: Why does she keep stamping around in front of that briar patch?
14: That's where she's got her calf hit, I expect. You wait here. I'm going in there. Hold on now, lady. I'm not going to hurt your calf. Oh, well, look at here. Aw, isn't she cute? Hey, Corky, it's a heifer calf. Come see it.
11: Yeah, but Lady Queen's shaking her head at me.
14: Oh, I'll take you in. I guess Lady Queen's more used to me or something. Anyway, she's not going to hurt either one of us.
11: She sure's a cute little calf. There's a white place on her head that looks exactly like a seven. Little white spot on her nose, too.
14: Yeah, and her legs are white. She looks like she's got socks on.
11: Feel of her. Feels like she's got a coat made of velvet.
14: Yeah, Lady Queen's got herself a little princess.
11: Say, that's a good name for her.
14: Little princess?
11: Yeah.
14: Little princess. Yeah. Yeah, we're gonna call you Little Princess. Come on now, Little Princess. We gotta get you up to the barn. Help me, Corky. We gotta pick her up.
11: Wow, she's heavy.
14: Come on, lift harder.
11: We're gonna carry her all the way to the barn?
14: No, as soon as we get her out of the brush, we'll put her down and see if she can walk.
15: Little Princess could walk, but she made it only halfway to the barn. Lady Queen coaxed her calf, but she couldn't move another step. She just laid down and wouldn't move. By this time, it was getting dark, and Whit was getting worried.
14: From here, it looks like the lights in the barn are all out.
11: They probably got the chores all done.
14: Yeah. You go to the house, Corky, and tell Mr. Hank that Lady Queen's got a calf, and we got it as far home as we can. I'll stay here and take care of her.
11: Okay. I'll be back as soon as I can get Mr. Hank.
16: Come in. Oh, it's you, Corky. You find Lady Queen?
11: Yep, and she's got herself a calf. We can't bring her all the way in, though, Mr. Hank.
16: Can't it walk?
11: It got tired, I guess.
16: Well, why don't you haul it the rest of the way in a wheelbarrow? I got a good TV program on. I don't want to leave. When it's over, I'll be out.
11: Okay, Mr. Hank.
15: After Corky and Whit got Little Princess into the barn, they fixed her up in a nice, clean stall. Then they stayed around for a while, talking to the calf and rubbing her soft velvet hair. Almost at once, Corky and Whit loved that brand new calf.
14: Now, I know we shouldn't love Little Princess so much, Corky, because she's not ours. But somehow, it just seems as if she is ours. Anyway, I can't help but love her.
15: Almost every night after school, Corky and Whit would jump into their jeans in a hurry and run out to the barn to see how Little Princess was doing. She grew just fine at first, until Mr. Hank took her away from her mother on the third day. They started feeding her milk from a pail like they did all the calves, and for some reason it just didn't agree with her. She began getting sick. Then she got very sick, and soon she was so sick she was almost dead.
14: Look at Little Princess, Corky. She can't even lift her head.
11: And she's not hardly breathing. Did they have the vet?
14: Yeah, the doc was here twice. Kept dosing her with medicine, but it's not doing her any good.
11: What they gonna do with her now?
14: Well, I heard Mr. Hank say he was gonna shoot her, put her out of her misery.
11: Look, Whit. Little Princess just twitched her nose a little bit.
14: I'm going in there and rub her a little bit. Corky, you say a prayer for Little Princess, and so will I. She just can't die, Corky. She just can't.
16: Hey there, boys. You wouldn't be annoying that calf, would you?
14: Oh, no, sir.
11: We aren't bothering her, Mr. Hank.
14: What are you going to do with her, Mr. Hank?
16: Got to shoot her, I guess. It's too far gone for any hope for her. Mr. Lindley said not to spend any more vet money on her.
14: Can I work on her a little bit before you shoot her?
16: You? What do you think you are, a magician or something? What are you going to do with her?
14: Oh, nothing special. Just thought I might try a few things my mother does to me and Corky when we get sick.
16: Yeah, won't do any harm, I guess. Well, go ahead and mess around. When you get through fussing with her, let me know, and I'll get my gun and ease her out of her supper.
14: Yes, sir. I'll let you know. Come on, Corky. We got things to do. You go get a bucket of hot water, and I'll get the curry comb and the things from the harness room. Now you're clean, little princess. And you're gonna get a rub down with this gunny sack, just like your mother would do with her tongue if she were here.
11: Look, Whit, she's trying to raise her head.
14: There, that's the girl, little princess. Lift up your pretty little head. That's the way. Keep trying. That's right. There, get your feet moving, too. Keep them wiggling, or you'll be on those wobbly little feet before you know it. You're gonna be a queen yet, you are, little princess. You're gonna break records and win ribbons, just like your mother did. That's it. That's it. A little higher now. Look, Corky. She's trying to get up. She's gonna make it.
15: Little Princess did make it. She did get up. At first, she was pretty wobbly, but she kept getting better and better. She got so she could take milk again, and the next thing Corky and Whit knew, Mr. Hank was planning to enter her at the fair. Mr. Hank had all hands working getting the other cattle ready for the show. One day, he stopped the two boys when they were walking toward the barn.
16: Hey, you two boys. Want to fit that calf of yours up for the fair?
14: Oh, go on, Mr. Hank. You know little princess isn't our calf. I wish she were.
16: Well, you act like she's yours. Well, you want to fix her up or not?
14: You mean we can get little princess ready for the fair? All by ourselves?
16: That's what I mean. You gotta wash her and trim her, shine her horns and hooves.
14: Do we get to stay with her at the fair?
16: One of you, yeah. Be a good help, in fact.
14: Oh, boy. Corky, did you hear that? Little Princess is going to the fair, and I get to go with her.
11: Can I go to it? Can I?
16: Only one of you. And don't forget, the princess has got to be properly prepared.
14: Yes, sir, Mr. Hank. You can come and visit me and Little Princess, Corky. You and Father and Mr. Hank and the others. Come on now. We gotta start getting Little Princess ready. She's gonna win the bluest ribbon in the whole fair.
11: Hey, Whit, here comes a man driving in the yard.
14: Yeah, I've seen that man before. Oh, well, that's the county agent.
11: Wonder what he wants.
14: Probably wants to see Mr. Hank, as usual.
17: Hello, boys. Is Hank around?
14: Yes, sir, Mr. Wallace. He just went into the big barn.
17: Milkmore Farms got any good show cattle this year?
14: Yes, sir, lots of them.
17: You're not a 4-H member, are you?
14: No, sir.
17: I don't think I know your name, do I?
14: No, sir. My name's Whitaker Nelson, and this is my little brother, Corky Nelson.
17: Corky's pretty young to join the 4-H, but you should be in the club, Whitaker. In 4-H, the boys own their own animals and show them at fairs. Oh, we have good times. Wouldn't you like to join?
14: Yeah, but I can't. I don't own an animal, not even a calf.
17: Well, couldn't you get one?
14: Well, there's no place to keep it, even if I could.
17: There ought to be plenty of room and feed around here.
14: Yeah, but there's room enough for Mr. Lindley's stock, and that's all. But I am going to get to show Little Princess at the fair. Want to come in the barn and see her?
17: Oh, surely do.
14: She's Mr. Lindley's calf, but I look after her, sort of like she was my own.
15: Mr. Wallace fell in love with Little Princess, just like everyone did. He tried to get Mr. Lindley to sell her cheap enough so that Whit and Corky could buy her. But Mr. Lindley said she was too valuable to sell to boys. He told Mr. Wallace that there were 16 boys and girls on the farm, and if he provided calves and room and feed for all of them, he'd have to move his own stock out. Mr. Wallace didn't like it too well about Mr. Lindley not selling Little Princess to the boys, because, well, Mr. Wallace was wonderful to them, and he kept coming back and spending a lot of time teaching Whit how to groom and lead Little Princess into the show ring when fair time came. At the fair, they gave Whit a good place to sleep, right near Little Princess. And he spent all the time with her, feeding her, keeping her clean, rubbing her, and talking to her.
14: There, Little Princess. That takes care of your left foot, and now your right one. There now. And the back ones are already done. Say, but you look just dandy. Your white spots are whiter than snow, and your black just shines. You're gonna look like something with that blue ribbon hanging on you. Yes, sir, Little Princess. You're gonna win the bluest blue ribbon they ever gave away at this fair.
11: Hi there, Whit.
14: Oh, hey, Corky. So you got here?
11: Yep. Mother and Dad are waiting outside in the ring for you to show Little Princess. How soon do you and Little Princess go out?
14: Anytime now.
11: Say, she looks beautiful. Is she gonna win?
14: Well, there's some stiff competition. Lots of good junior yearlings in the show.
11: Not as good as Little Princess. Boy, you shined her up good and pretty. Even her feet.
14: You wouldn't know she was just a mite from being dead once, would you?
11: Uh-uh.
14: Little princess, you're the prettiest ghost I ever saw.
18: All right, boys, get your Holstein junior yearlings ready. Those of you in Class A, bring your animals and line up in a ring.
14: Hey, Corky, that's us. Little princess is in Class A. Come on, little princess. You're going out there in the ring and you're going to win. Remember to walk like a princess. That's right. Hold up your head. Good girl. Back straight, tail snug. Careful now, steady. Keep calm. You're getting almost there, little princess. Corky, you go along and stay with Mom and Dad. And keep saying a little prayer for little princess and me.
11: Okay, Whit.
15: The judge took his time, looking all the calves over very carefully. He kept marking things down on a card. When he got to little princess, he twisted his mouth around to the side, kind of strange-like, and squinted. He squinted at her long and hard. He kept walking around her, and bending over, running his hands over the calf's legs, her back, and feeling her shoulders. He spent some time on the last two calves, and then he straightened up kind of quick-like and raised his hand.
18: All right, folks, we'd like your attention here. I'm going to rearrange the calves in order of their placing in the show. Boy, you move your calf over here. That's right. Now, number 5 and 3, you come along here. You're next there, lad. Now, 6, 2, and 4, you come along up here, too, and line up. There you are. Now, hold your numbers up nice and high.
15: I wonder which number was Wits and if Little Princess placed in the show.
19: If you're enjoying today's story, we thought you'd like to know about some of the other great animal stories we have available. Which ones are your favorites, Aunt Carol?
9: Well, let's see. The first one that pops to my mind is A Dog Named Bear, because I once had a dog by that name.
19: The first one I think of is The Fierce Protector. And you have to wonder if that dog was really an angel in disguise.
9: I know. Then there's Gray Friars Bobby and Jamie, Where Are You? Both dogs were real heroes.
19: True. And we have even more dog stories like The Private Life of My Dog Bingo, and Balto's Race of Life and Death, which is about a very brave dog.
9: Speaking of bravery, it comes in dogs of all sizes. There are two stories that show the extreme courage of small dogs, Little King
19: and Major Barkus.
9: Yes. Then there's the story of the rambunctious Doberman, which shows bravery and faithfulness in a large dog.
19: Oh, and don't forget the story of Duke. That reminds us to be kind to our pets.
9: True. Oh, Uncle Dan, we'd better get back to today's story if we're to finish it. We really don't have time to talk about other animal stories.
19: But just one more, Aunt Carol, for our friends who love cats.
9: Okay.
19: I have to mention our story about a little cat that saved a train. It's called Little Lost Cat.
9: Now, if you'd like to have any or all of these stories to play at your own convenience or to give as gifts, just visit our website at yourstoryhour.org. That's yourstoryhour.org.
19: Once there, you can see a list of all the great stories we have available to download or in our CD albums.
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19: If you call after regular office hours and reach our answering machine, please be sure to spell out your last name and your street address for us. 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
9: Now let's get back to our story, The Bluest Ribbon.
15: Whit Nelson is showing the calf, Little Princess, at the county fair. The judge raised his hand to get the attention of the crowd.
18: And now, folks, I'd like to point out a few things about these calves. Number 4 has a mighty nice muzzle, good wide pins, and plenty of girth. Number 6 has a neat back line and some other good points, but lacks a little body depth. Number 3 is the winner because she has just about every feature to make her a top dairy type calf. She has the body, the legs, muzzle, her back line.
15: By that time, Whit wasn't listening to anything the judge said. Little Princess was the winner, and Whit's head was all filled up with glory enough to burst, and he was shaking all over. Little Princess had come into her own. She was a true princess, a queen. Only a few weeks after the fair, the boy's father died of a heart attack. The boys and their mother moved to a little house with a couple acres of weedy land, a little bit of weather-beaten barn, and a garden patch. She took in sewing, and the welfare did the rest. There wasn't much of anything for Corky and Whit to do anymore, except to work for Mother and go to school. On the weekend, they'd sometimes walk over to Milkmore Farms to see little Princess. She never forgot them. When they'd come to her stall, she'd raise her head and nibble at their sleeves and try to climb out of her pen and reach them better.
14: There, there, little princess. You're getting to be a pretty big girl. Remember, you're a queen now. You can't go climbing up on your stall and jumping on my shoulder like that. You're too big. Hey, here, here's the usual treat for you. There, what do you say? Look, Corky, she's nodding her head as usual. She remembers everything we taught her.
11: Yeah, I wish she was ours.
14: So do I. But maybe that's covetous. She belongs to Mr. Lindley, and we got no right to want her.
11: Huh, she was worth that money once.
14: Nearly cost them a bullet that time. But we can't keep brooding about it, Corky. Come on, we better get back home. 4 miles takes a long time to walk.
11: Mr. Hank's coming this way. You don't suppose he minds us coming here like this, do you?
14: I don't suppose so.
16: Hey, kids. Still mooning over this here calf? Why don't you buy her at the sale?
14: What sale?
16: Well, the sale we're going to have. Big dispersal. Sell them all.
14: What do you mean, Mr. Hank? What are you going to sell them for?
16: Well, Mr. Lindley's going to sell out and move to Florida. Says he can't keep any decent help. The good ones go somewhere else to get better wages. He could keep them if he'd pay more. But not him. Got plenty of money and aims to keep it. Now me, I've been saving away all for years and years.
15: That's when the two boys began trying to save up some money so they could buy Little Princess on sale day, several months away. They took odd jobs and saved every penny they earned. And they didn't stop to figure how they'd feed her, even if they got her. When sale day came, the boys had only $39.27 between them. That was a lot of money for them, but not enough to buy a yearling like Little Princess. Anyway, they gathered it all up and went over to Milkmore Farm for the sale.
14: Well, from the looks of things, they won't get around to sell Little Princess and the other calves till later.
11: Yeah, but we don't mind waiting, do we?
14: Oh, no, I guess not. I guess they're gonna sell Little Princess next.
11: Think we got enough to buy her with?
14: No, not a chance. The way the other calves have been going, Little Princess will start around $75. No telling how high she'll go from there.
11: But we prayed about it, remember? The same as we did when she almost died, and when she won the ribbon at the fair.
14: Yeah, I know. Miracle, both times. But it's just plain asking too much of God to make her sell for less than $40. And that'd be an insult to Little Princess, too.
11: Anyway, I'm going to pray about it.
14: Okay, I will too.
20: And now, folks, we're going to sell the daughter of Lady Queen, Little Princess. You have her pedigree there on your sales catalog. She won the junior yearling ribbon at the fair. All right, let's get the bidding started.
21: 75.
20: All right, now I hear 75. Who'll go 80? 80, 80. Who'll go 80? I got 80. Make it 100, 100, 100. Do I hear 100? 100. Now who'll make it 120? I'm looking for 120. Who'll make it 120, 120, 120?
14: Well, I hope she gets a good home.
11: Yeah.
14: She's a good calf. The best.
11: You bet she is. Look at her. Stands there in the ring like a queen.
14: She is a queen.
20: I've got 154 little princes. Who'll make it 70? 170, 170. Do I hear 170? I got 150. Who'll make it 170. I got 160. Who'll make it 170? 170, 170. I got 160. Do I hear 170?
21: 170.
20: I got 170 now. Who'll go 175? 175, 175. Only 170.
11: Hey, Whit. Here comes Mr. Wallace, the county agent.
14: Where? I don't see him.
11: He just came in the door at the other end of the barn.
14: Oh, yeah, I see him. Hey, I'm going to wave and try to get his attention. Mr. Wallace? Mr. Wallace?
11: I don't think he saw you.
14: Oh, I guess he didn't.
20: All done? 180? 1, 2, are you all done? 3, and so for 175 to the young fellow sitting on the barrel there.
11: Hey, Whit, he pointed at you.
14: Me? But I wasn't bidding.
11: You're the only one sitting on a barrel. Looks like you bought Little Princess even if you didn't mean to.
14: He must have thought I was waving at him when I was waving at Mr. Wallace. I haven't got anywhere near $175.
11: We better go tell someone.
14: Yeah, let's get out of this side door and try to find the man who writes things down.
11: What do we do about it?
14: Well, I'll have to sell Little Princess over again, I guess.
11: Oh,
20: Hey, Whit, Corky, want me to truck your calf home for you? I'm going right by your place.
14: No, Jim, I don't have a calf.
20: What do you mean you don't have a calf? I just saw you buy one.
14: Yeah, the auctioneer thought I was waving at him when I was actually waving at the county agent.
20: You mean you didn't really mean to buy her?
14: No.
11: We'd like to have Little Princess, but where would we get $175?
20: Boy, you got yourselves in a jam. Hey, Mr. Wallace, come over here a minute, will you?
1: Hello, Jim. Whit and Corky, where'd you boys go so quickly? I was looking for you inside.
20: Mr. Wallace, these boys here went and got themselves a yearling heifer without meaning to. Whit waved his hand at you and the auctioneer thought he was bidding on the calf.
1: Yeah, I thought I saw that happen. To tell you the truth, Whit, I was looking for you for that very reason.
14: What can I do, Mr. Wallace? I can't pay $170 for a calf, even if she is Little Princess.
1: Well, you and Corky just hold tight for a spell. I want to go over here and talk to my wife. Jim, you come along, too.
15: The boys didn't know exactly what Mr. Wallace and Jim talked to Mrs. Wallace about, but the first thing they knew, they were passing hats to all that crowd at the auction. And that boy was... Well, he was waving his hand, and the auctioneer thought he was bidding. So the boy accidentally bid on the very calf whose life he'd saved, and he can't pay for it.
21: Well, $3 help out?
15: Oh, thank you kindly. It sure will, and bless you.
20: Whit and that calf he accidentally bought are inseparable. Poor boy, he should have a calf, his father dead and all.
16: Glad to give you something. Let's see. $1, $2, $3, $5.
15: And the boy made the calf a winner at the fair, too. He can't stand apart with that calf.
22: My, my, you say he's a deserving boy?
15: He certainly is.
22: Well, I got some grocery change here. Won't need it this week. Hold that hat closer.
20: A good boy who can't pay for his calf.
23: Eh? What'd you say?
20: Can't pay for his calf.
23: Pay for half? How much is half?
20: For his calf, Mr. Devons. Can't pay for his calf.
23: Oh, why didn't you say so? $10 bill help out?
20: Oh, sure would.
23: I saw that there boy and his calf at the fair. Wondered at the time if Lindy was a-treating him right.
20: 92 dollars and 28 cents. How much do you have, Mrs. Wallace?
15: I have $98.18. And you, Jim?
20: $92.28.
15: Oh.
20: We need some paper to add this up.
15: Oh, I have some right here. See now. 92, 28 plus 98, 18. That comes to $190.46. Why, that's more than the calf cost.
20: And the boys already have $39. Should we give some of this back to the people?
15: Oh, no, no, Jim. We never could find them again. I know what let's do. Let's let Whit have it for feed for Little Princess.
20: Come on. Let's go find the boys and give this money to them.
15: When Jim and Mrs. Wallace handed Whit all that money, I guess he didn't act very grown up. He tried to thank them, but he just couldn't talk. He stood right there and cried like a girl. And they said,
20: "That's all right, Whit. You just take Little Princess home and raise you up a whole herd from her."
15: And then Jim and Mr. Wallace loaded Little Princess in Jim's truck, and Corky rode in front, and Whit got in back. When they drove through that crowd and out of the Milkmore driveway, they all looked at Whit and Little Princess in the back of that truck.
14: "That's right, Little Princess. You stand right up big and hold your head high, just like the queen that you are. Did you know something, Little Princess? Today, I'm a king."
15: Yes, that crowd looked at Little Princess and Whit standing so proudly there in the back of the truck. And they waved their hands and cheered.

0: Now, before we go, I want to encourage you boys and girls to keep sending in your riddles, jokes, and tongue twisters to be printed on the Funny Bones page of our Clubhouse magazine.
1: Uncle Dan likes to collect the riddles before they're printed in Clubhouse and try them out on me.
0: Oh, that's true. Mm-hmm. Speaking of which, here's a riddle that one of our listeners sent in. If a rooster laid an egg on the very tip of a roof, which way would it fall?
1: Oh, you're going to try to get me to do some fancy calculations, but I'm on to you. The answer is just that the egg would fall down.
0: Sorry, Aunt Carol. No, it wouldn't.
1: It wouldn't? Why ever not?
0: Because roosters don't lay eggs. Hens do.
1: I can't believe I missed it.
0: That was a good one, and there are plenty more where that one came from.
1: If you have a joke, riddle, or tongue twister to share, just send it to Your Story Hour, Box 8, Niles, N-I-L-E-S, Michigan, 49120.
0: That's Box 8, Niles, Michigan, 49120.
1: You may discover it in a future issue of Clubhouse or even hear Uncle Dan try it on me someday.
0: So we'll be waiting to hear from you soon.
1: And until next time, stay well.
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0: and Uncle Dan saying
1: goodbye, everyone. 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
5: Hey, is Connie here?
6: Ouch. You'll want to be careful around her.
7: Ow. I'm Katrina. Hug me.
8: Ow. Oh, love's in the air, huh?
7: I think I came at the wrong time.
9: What are you doing?
6: Rubbing my head.
9: Oh, I'm so confused.

I think that's much better. Farewell, faithful mustache, thou symbol of transition to the new moi. Farewell, farewell, farewell. Well, now to the aftershave lotion.

0: Marty. Are you all right?
1: Yeah, I'm okay. I just didn't hear you coming.
0: I was just wondering how much longer before you had this freezer fixed.
1: Well, I'm not sure. Why?
0: Because you've had it turned off for a while and the ice cream's starting to look a little soggy. I was going to move the containers to the big freezer in the kitchen.
1: Well, that's probably a good idea. I don't know much about the thermostats on these things, and until I figure it out...
0: Oh, come on. I've been watching you work around Wits End, and I think you know everything there is to know about everything.
1: Well, that's nice of you to say, even if it isn't true. But yeah, go ahead and move the ice cream into the big freezer for the time being.
0: Okay.
1: Thanks.
0: Do you want anything while I'm in the kitchen? Like lemonade, juice, coffee?
1: No, that's okay. I'm all right for now.
0: Just so you're sure.
1: Mm-hmm.
0: Shout if you change your mind.
1: Huh? Connie, I can't hear you. What'd you say? Where'd I put that ratchet? Oh, there it is.
2: Greetings, Jason.
1: Ouch!
2: What are you doing?

0: confess to a certain feeling of exhilaration, yes.
1: And I confess to a certain feeling of cold wetness on my leg. The ice cream's still dripping, Connie.
2: Sorry. I'm really happy for you, Eugene. I mean, now that you're a Christian, you two can, well, you know.
0: Let's not be hasty, Miss Kendall. It would be dangerous to assume anything at this point.
2: Uh-huh. Well, whatever you say.
3: So, love's in the air, huh?
0: I beg your pardon?
1: I said love is in the air. See, never know how things will work out there, Eugene. Seems like only yesterday you were doing the old woe is me routine, trying to grow a mustache, and now look at you.
0: Well, I would prefer not to overplay these events. Speaking man to man, as it were, I'd say her letters have been more sisterly in their tone than, say, similar to odes of love.
1: Sorry, Eugene, I can't hear you.
0: I'm saying only that if love is in the air, someone other than I may be breathing it.
2: You know, Eugene, you could help me rearrange the stock in the big freezer if you... Oh, hello.
0: May I help you?
4: I'm looking for Jason Whittaker.
2: Jason?
0: Jason.
1: Ow! What?
0: Someone here to see you.
5: A woman.
1: A woman? To see me?
6: Oh, well, surprise, surprise.
4: Hi, Jason.
6: Hello, Tasha.
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6: And master of none. Ah, it's really good to see you. What brings you to Odyssey?
4: I came to visit you. What else?
6: I'm honored. introductions, sorry. Tasha, I'd like you to meet Connie Kendall.
2: Hi.
4: Hi.
6: And Eugene Meltzner.
8: Greetings.
4: Nice to meet you.
6: They're my co-workers here at Wits End.
2: So... How do you guys know each other?
6: Well, we're friends who used to work together.
2: Oh, where was that?
6: Oh, it was at the,
4: a boring government work. We were both analysts, you know, white lab coats and pages of manuals.
2: Uh-huh.
0: Sounds fascinating.
6: Yeah, it's pretty boring.
2: Sounds like it.
6: So why don't I show you around the place, Tasha? That is, unless you have to be somewhere.
4: I've already checked into the hotel, so I'm open to whatever you have in mind.
6: Well, there's an offer I can't refuse. Come on.
4: It was nice meeting you both.
0: It was my pleasure.
2: Same here.
6: So when did you get in? You should have called me, let me know. I would have met you at the airport.
2: I don't like her.
0: What? But you just met her. How could you know so soon whether you like her or not?
2: Call it women's intuition.
0: Oh. Of course, that catch-all expression women use to keep from having to explain themselves.
2: She's just not Jason's type, that's all.
0: Jason's type? You mean you think that there's some kind of...
2: Well, Eugene, she didn't come to Odyssey for our water skiing, if you know what I mean.
0: Miss Kendall, you astound me. How could you possibly assume anything about her or her motives?
2: You have eyes. Didn't you see her?
0: Yes, and I saw a very beautiful woman who on first impression seemed very charming and sophisticated.
2: Oh, sure. Get fooled by the obvious. You men are all alike.
0: Connie, am I detecting a hint of jealousy in this conversation?
2: Jealousy? Who, me? You're kidding, right? Jealousy? Why would I be jealous of her? I mean, Jason's my boss and older than me, for one thing. Jealousy?
0: Mm-hmm.
2: That's ridiculous. I have to take care of this ice cream before it melts. Jealousy.
0: Sometimes one never sees the thing right under one's proverbial nose.
6: So, it's really good to see you, Tasha.
4: Ditto. It's good to see you, too. We missed you at Donovan's retirement party.
6: Mm.
4: Everybody kept asking if you were coming.
6: Well, with everything going on here, I just couldn't get away. So why are you here? I mean, really?
4: Oh, after Donovan retired, I looked around and suddenly realized I didn't really know anybody at the

0: agency anymore. The place has changed a lot. It's just not the same without Donovan and you. So I decided to take you up on your offer to come visit, just to get away for a while and think about my future.
1: Well, if ever there was a place to sort out your thoughts, it's Odyssey. Tell you what, let me call Jack and ask him to fill in for me while you and I see the sights.

0: think I've got it.
1: Hello? Eugene, is that you down there?
0: Yes, Mr. Allen.
1: What are you doing?
0: Rubbing my head. I've just fixed the thermostat on this freezer. What, pray tell, are you doing here?
1: Well, Jason called and asked me to fill in for him while he showed a friend around town. You shaved your mustache off, didn't you?
0: Yes, I did. Thank you for noticing.
1: Was there a reason for the change?
0: To be forthright, indeed. Katrina is expected to return to Odyssey sometime this weekend. Perhaps this very day.
1: Really? Well, it'll be good to see her again.
0: Indeed.
1: Yes. Is Connie here?
0: Yes, but you'll want to be careful around her.
1: I will.
0: She's in a mood.
1: What kind of mood?
0: Frankly, she's been acting slightly jealous.
1: Jealous?
0: Yes, I believe she has a small crush on... Wait, here she comes.
2: Hi, Jack. What are you doing here?
1: Helping Jason a little, that's all. An old friend came into town and...
2: Yeah, Tasha, we met her. Are they gone?
0: Yes, they departed while you were rearranging the freezer.
2: Oh.
1: Yeah, I'm here instead.
0: I believe I've repaired this display freezer. The thermostat had slipped out of its calibrations, and I've corrected it to factory specifications.
2: Well, I'm sure Jason will be very happy.
0: If he is, then I'm satisfied.
1: Good, good. I don't suppose you've had a chance to work on the kids' radio program then, have you?
0: No, sir. I've been slightly sidetracked. I'll get to it right away.
1: There's no rush. I was just wondering.
0: Wonder no more. I, Eugene Meltzner, am on the job. We'll discuss that, other matter later.
1: Sure.
2: Other matter?
1: Uh-huh. Something he wanted to talk to me about.
2: Bet I know what it is.
1: Do you?
2: Yeah. Tasha.
1: Tasha?
2: Yeah, Jason's so-called friend. You know anything about her?
1: No, only that she's a former co-worker.
2: Yeah, that's what Jason said. But there's more to it, isn't there?
1: More? How?
2: I think she's here to snag him.
1: Look, I'm completely lost. Snag Eugene?
2: No, Jason!
1: But what does this have to do with Eugene?
2: Well, he thinks I'm wrong.
1: Wrong about what?
2: About women's intuition. But you see, I've been thinking about it. And, well, it's women's intuition that told me that he shaved off his mustache because Katrina's coming back.
1: I'm still confused.
2: Didn't you know that Katrina's coming to visit?
1: That I knew.
2: Well, when I realized his mustache was gone, then I knew it was because of Katrina.
1: That's not intuition, Connie. See, he grew it after she left, so it makes sense he'd shave it off when she came back. But I still don't understand how all this connects.
2: It connects. Because he either wanted to talk to you about Tasha or Katrina. My guess is that he's probably feeling nervous about seeing her again. Maybe I should go back to the studio and talk to him. A feminine perspective might calm his fears. That's where I'll be if you need me.
1: Sure. Okay. Oh, I'm so confused.
3: Ask and it will be given to you. Seek and you will find. Knock

0: I want to talk about you and Katrina.
1: Oh, well, I'm not sure there's anything else to say about that either.
0: Don't be so cagey. I know how hopeless you are about things like this, so I figured I better check to see what you're going to do.
1: Do about what?
0: When she gets here. You're feeling a little nervous, right?
1: Well, to some degree, yes.
0: And you keep going over and over in your mind what you're going to do when she walks through the door.
1: I beg your pardon?
0: Do you wave from the other side of the room? Do you rush over and shake her hand? Do you kiss her on the cheek? What'll you do?
1: Oh, well, you've brought up a good point. I hadn't thought about it.
0: See?
1: I'm on pins and needles. What should I do when she arrives?
0: Well, I think, all things considered, you should hug her.
1: Hug her?
0: Not a big sloppy hug, but, you know, a delicate, it's good to see you kind of hug.
1: Well, I'm not so sure about the difference. I thought a hug was a hug, regardless.
0: No, they aren't. Are all kisses the same? Well, maybe to you, but to most human beings, they aren't.
1: Huh?
0: Hugs have to be given the same consideration.
1: Well, what then is a delicate, it's good to see you kind of a hug like?
0: Well, it's, Oh, you better stand up.
1: What?
0: Stand up and I'll show you.
1: Are you sure this is appropriate?
0: Give me a break. This is a standard, it's good to see you kind of hug. There's nothing inappropriate about it between friends. Now, okay, I'm Katrina. Hug me.
1: There, how's that?
0: You really are a wet fish, aren't you?
1: Huh?
0: Okay, I'll be you, you be Katrina. This is the it's good to see you kind of hug.
1: Mm-hmm.
0: Come here, okay. Oh, I'm terribly sorry.
1: Katrina!
2: Oh, hi. Obviously, I've come at a bad time. Excuse me.
1: No, wait! Katrina!
0: Katrina, come back! Oh, boy.
3: 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We always love hearing from you.
4: Leaving so soon, Katrina?
2: Yes, I think I came at the wrong time.
1: Katrina, wait! Wait! It's not what it looked like.
2: It looked like two people hugging.
1: Well, that's because it was. But what I mean to say is...
4: Two people hugging? What two people?
0: Me and Eugene. I'm so sorry, Katrina.
4: You and Eugene? I'm really confused.
1: Please, it's a simple explanation. Nothing to be upset about.
2: I'm not upset, Eugene. I simply feel embarrassed to have walked in at such an inopportune moment.
1: Oh, it wasn't inopportune?
0: We were rehearsing, Katrina.
4: For kids' radio?
2: It makes perfect sense. You were rehearsing a hug for a radio drama.
1: No, not that. It's quite silly, as you'll see when I explain.
4: Are you sure you wouldn't rather talk about this privately?
1: I'd love to talk to Katrina privately, but we don't have to with this. It's all very straightforward.
2: I believe you, Eugene. Calm down. I'm not upset.
1: But I'm upset because I know how it must have looked to you. If I saw you hugging someone else, I'd draw the wrong conclusions as well.
2: But I haven't drawn any conclusions.
5: Hi, guys. What's this, a staff meeting? Katrina! Hey, it's good to see you.
2: Hello, Jason. Now that's an it's good to see you hug.
1: Oh, brother.
5: Welcome back. Hey, I'd like you to meet Tasha. Tasha, this is Katrina Shanks. She's a friend of Eugene's who's been gone for a while.
6: Hi.
2: Greetings. Well, I really should be going.
1: No, don't! Not until we've cleared this up.
0: This is crazy. There's nothing to clear up.
5: Clear up?
4: Connie and Eugene were hugging in the kids' radio studio, and we're about to find out why.
5: Really?
0: It's not what you think.
1: It's not what anybody thinks. Connie was merely showing me how to hug you when you arrived. But you arrived.
2: Eugene, this whole scene is unnecessary.
1: But it's not. I want you to know that there is absolutely nothing between Connie and myself, but a basic... sometimes adversarial friendship.
0: Yeah.
1: There can't be. I've been waiting for you, and she has a crush on Jason. Honest, it was as innocent as it could be. Oops.
4: Nicely done, Eugene.
0: I never said I have a crush on Jason. I don't know where you get this stuff. The idea of a crush never even... I mean... Thanks a lot, Eugene.
1: Wait, Connie!
2: I'm staying in Melanie's dorm, Eugene. Call me later, okay?
1: But Katrina, wait! Oh, no.
5: Look, we just stopped by to say that we were going to the zoo in Connellsville. If whoever's left would close up the shop tonight.
4: No, I'll do it.
5: Thanks. By the way, Jack, this is Tasha, Jack. See you later.
6: Hi, bye.
4: Nice meeting you.

0: think that went as well as could be expected?
1: Would a nervous breakdown be suitable at this time?
2: This is wonderful, Jason. Thank you. I haven't been to the zoo for years.
3: Neither have I.
2: So, Connie has a crush on you. Have you decided what you're going to do about it?
3: Do? I haven't thought about it. Eugene might be wrong. Though? Well, she has been acting a little funny lately. Eugene got it wrong. Connie doesn't have a crush on me. That wouldn't make any sense.
2: Don't be so naive. It makes plenty of sense. She's young and probably itching to do something with her life beyond hanging out at Wits' End. You come along? Good-looking, reckless.
3: Reckless?
2: Yeah, reckless. I'm surprised it didn't happen sooner. If I were her, I'd have a crush on you.
3: Oh, really?
2: In fact, I did have a crush on you when we first started working together at the agency.
3: That was then. How about now?
2: Don't be coy, Jason. You know exactly how I feel.
3: I'm not being coy. Look, Tasha, we've been friends for a long time. There's always been this kind of chemistry between you and me. We've talked about love. But where are we now? Right this minute, right here at the Connellsville Zoo.
2: Well, I...
3: Come on, spell it out, kid, or risk being thrown to the hippopotamus.
2: Under threat of torture. Well, I have to say, I love you. Always have, probably always will. I've dated other men, I've tried relationships, but I keep looking for you in their faces, so I thought, why settle for cheap imitations? Maybe it's time to check out the real thing.
3: You have such a way with words.
2: Thank you. Now it's your turn. Be honest, I can take it.
3: Well, if we had this conversation a year or two ago, I think I would have bolted and run away. But everything's changed for me since I came to Odyssey. I feel at peace here like I've never felt before. But somehow it's still not complete. There's still something missing. And standing with you here next to the elephants, I realize what it is.
2: What?
3: It's you, Tasha. Yeah. You are what's missing in my life. So, to be completely honest, I'd have to say I love you too. The only question now is, what are we going to do about it?
2: Well, what do you recommend?
3: Now, the only thing that makes sense is marriage.
2: Jason.
3: Yeah. How about it, Tasha? Will you marry me?
4: Katrina.
5: Hello, Eugene.
4: Thanks for meeting me. Were you early or am I late?
5: I came a little early.
4: Oh, good. I see you weren't able to get our usual table, 37.
5: No, they didn't remember me.
4: Outrageous. It hasn't been that long.
5: It feels like years.
4: Yes, I suppose it has. So much has happened. Katrina?
5: Yes?
4: I'm sorry about that scene at Wits' End. It really wasn't as incriminating as it appeared to be. And of course, I made it all the worse. You must believe me when I say that Connie and I are only friends. The hug you saw was just as we described. She was trying to show me how not to make a fool of myself when you arrived, which is exactly what I did.
5: Eugene, calm down. It's all right. I honestly didn't feel upset or jealous.
4: Didn't you?
5: No.
4: May I ask, why not?
5: I beg your pardon?
4: Well, to have been apart for as long as we have under such peculiar circumstances, and then finally we're reunited and I'm embracing someone else, are you saying you didn't even feel a twinge of something?
5: We're adults, Eugene. Granted, it was embarrassing and awkward, but I knew the truth would be known and it would work out. The way everything works out, actually.
4: And dare I ask, how are things working out for us?
5: Do we have to answer that question right at this moment?
4: We don't have to, but why wouldn't we?
5: Since I have to complete my term at the university and can't return to Odyssey on a full-time basis, there really isn't any reason to rush forward, is there?
4: No, I suppose not, but I hadn't thought of it as rushing, per se.
5: Well, Brandon says that romantic relationships, particularly between new Christians, can be detrimental to healthy growth.
4: Brandon? I'm sorry, I'm not familiar with him. Is he a Christian author?
5: No. He's a very mature and understanding Christian at the university. He's in charge of the Student Mission Fellowship.
4: Impressive. You've been seeing a lot of each other?
5: Well, we study our Bibles together.
6: Together as part of the group or just the two of you?
5: Just the two of us.
6: I see.
5: Eugene, look. When I left, I had no idea what the future held for either one of us. For all I knew, you would never accept Jesus. You said as much yourself. I was a wreck. Brandon helped me a lot.
6: Now, I know I'm being terribly dense, but are you dating Brandon?
5: Yes, Eugene. I'm dating Brandon.

It looks like we've hit another snag with Eugene and Katrina. They sure had their share. And I wonder if Tasha will say yes to Jason's proposal, and how Connie will react when she finds out. Well, like always, the only way we'll find out is to keep listening. Meanwhile, I'd love to hear what you think about Adventures in Odyssey, or anything else you want to write to me about. Just send your letter to Adventures in Odyssey, Colorado Springs, Colorado, 80995. 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And don't forget to ask about how to get your own copy of today's episode. It's called Love is in the Air. Adventures in Odyssey is a presentation of Focus on the Family. Love is in the Air was written and directed by Paul McCusker. Our production engineer was Dave Arnold. And our executive producer is Chuck Bolte. And I'm Chris, hoping you'll join us again next time for more Adventures in Odyssey.

0: Hi, this is Johnny Erickson Tata of Johnny and Friends. And one of the greatest resources we have as Christians is the ability to pray. Sometimes knowing that someone else is standing with you during a difficult time can make all the difference in the world. Well, let me invite you to contact Johnny and Friends or this station and let us know how we can pray for you. 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
4: After Iran said it was working to finalize a joint statement with Oman on a plan to manage shipping through the Strait of Hormuz, U.S. President Donald Trump